0: to cherish some of those final flyovers in Alberta.
1: I've watched them from a little girl, so, you know, they have a special place in your heart because they're Canada, right?
2: That's why we're here, making sure we see them.
0: The legacy of the Snowbirds goes back decades. The weight of that not lost on current pilots of the squadron.
3: And the team itself, especially for the last year, I feel a bit of responsibility to try to put on the best show I can, be the best pilot I can, as it's the last year, and I'm setting that legacy for all the pods before me.
0: Captain Ian Muir has only been performing with the Snowbirds for a few months, but says it's special to be part of what many consider to be an iconic piece of Canadian history.
3: Yeah, it's really rewarding being on the team. It was really rewarding when I got the tryouts. Training season was tough, so it's even more rewarding now that I've finished all the training and I get to go air show with the team and fly.
0: A sentiment shared by others, many of whom buying the last few keepsakes to remember them by.
4: I do want to see them, and I just think they represent Canada and what we stand for.
5: It's exciting, and it's something to be really proud of. It's really an honor to be able to have them as part of our country.
6: Amazing. Yeah. Makes us happy.
7: They make me really feel good and proud.
0: The Snowbirds have one more stop in Alberta after this weekend, a demonstration in Grand Prairie before jetting off across North America. For these fans in attendance, they will always be considered a lasting symbol of Canadian pride. Gates Gorin, Global News, Red Deer.
8: Edmonton police are asking the public for their help in investigating a suspicious death on Jasper Avenue earlier this month. On Sunday, July 12th, EMS responded to a 54-year-old man in medical distress on the northeast corner of Jasper and 103rd. He would later die in hospital, and few details are available. But police are now investigating and are asking anyone who is in the area or who would have dash cam footage from midnight to 12:30 a.m. on July 12th to come forward. Police are also looking for witnesses or dash cam footage of a hit-and-run collision involving a pedestrian. The incident happened on July 24th between 10:30 and 10:45 in the morning along 42nd Avenue near Calgary Trail, where it's believed a man in his 50s was struck by a vehicle. He remains in hospital with life-threatening injuries, and anyone with information or footage is asked to contact police. The city's credit rating has been confirmed at AA+ for another year. S&P Global affirmed the rating earlier this week and forecast that rating to be stable. According to the report, the AA+ rating means the city is managing its finances prudently and can meet all financial commitments. S&P suggests the city's debt will lessen in the future as major projects like the LRT construction start to wrap up. The report also anticipates Edmonton's population growth to slow to 1.7% this year due to less immigration. One of Edmonton's most educational river tours is officially back on the water after being docked for the last 7 weeks. As Catherine Ludwig explains, families and groups who have waited a long time for the tour to return are happy to see them back up and running.
9: Step right up.
10: Logan Irving and his family chose to go on the Riverwatch tour for his 19th birthday.
11: Well, I'm glad that when we've finally gotten there, it's such a nice day out. It's a lot more relaxed than whitewater rafting.
10: But it's been a long time in the making. They were originally supposed to go on the tour for his 17th birthday.
12: We tried in 2024, they rescheduled it, and then we tried in 2025, they rescheduled it. We were canceled for lightning, high water, air quality.
10: And Mother Nature almost ruined it this year. The Riverwatch season was supposed to begin 7 weeks ago, but with the ongoing rainfall this summer, the high water levels in the North Saskatchewan River kept them on shore.
13: Riverwatch's safety threshold sort of 450 cubic meters per second, and we've been above that for quite some time now. It's been just rough not being able to get out onto the water there.
10: The tour brings Edmontonians and tourists for a trip down the river.
13: In the early 1900s.
10: Hearing the stories behind city landmarks and seeing the natural ecosystems that surround the river. The nonprofit had to cancel multiple sold-out tours, summer camps, and field trips. A typical season has roughly 2 weeks of high water, so this seven-week hiatus came as a shock.
13: I mean, it's a little anxiety-inducing. I'm not going to lie.
10: Now that the water levels have gone down, Riverwatch put rafts in the water for the first time on Saturday.
13: Woo! Yeah, I love being out here on the water.
10: Just in time for the Irving family to get their long-awaited tour.
12: It's amazing. I love it. And it's super peaceful. I was a bit worried, but it's very, very tame.
10: The tours are expected to continue through August if Mother Nature cooperates. Catherine Ludwig, Global News.
8: That smoke finally starting to clear out a little bit. Almost could see some blue sky.
9: Yeah, you know, it's definitely an improvement than the last couple of days. No longer under that pesky air quality warning. But as the smoke actually starts to ease up, it does increase that risk of thunderstorms. Because what the smoke essentially does is it pulls all that humidity out of the air. The humidity has returned to the Edmonton area. So with hot and humid atmosphere, it does make that perfect storm well for severe thunderstorms. Here's a look at our almanac for today. 26 degrees, like I was saying, it's hot. But with that Humidex, with that added humidity, it was feeling more like 29 today, so almost 30 degrees, which would be 3 degrees below that record high that was set in 1950. 33 degrees, whew, that is a scorcher. But like I was saying, wildfire smoke starting to ease up ever so slightly. Right now, we're at a 2 ranking, which is that low risk category. Tonight, a 3. Tomorrow, it is expected to ramp up ever so slightly, but still remaining in that moderate risk category at about a 4 by Environment and Climate Change Canada rankings. As we look to the next 24 hours, the heat is sticking around 26 degrees tomorrow afternoon. But with that Humidex, it's going to feel like 29. So a very similar temperature day to what we saw today tomorrow. As we look for the next 3 days, it's going to be hazy tomorrow. Then it starts to clear out ever so slightly as we make our way into next week. 24 degrees, 40% chance of showers and some rain come Monday. That continues into Tuesday. Added risk of a thunderstorm on Tuesday with that humidity and that hot daytime high of 27 degrees, so we will be on thunderstorm watch over the next couple of days, as we are tonight. Here's a look at a beautiful shot, a beautiful hazy skies sunset that was taken by Linda just out in Elk Island National Park. Stunning. Thanks for sharing this one. Keep sending us your photos, edmontonphotos@globalnews.ca.
8: Thanks, Mackenzie. Edmonton's vibrant multiculturalism on full display today at Louise McKinney Park. This is the annual Cultural Fest hosted by the Edmonton Multicultural Coalition. The day featured a number of performers, plenty of music, and lots of tasty food from a wide variety of cultures, including Ukrainian, Indian, Filipino, Indigenous, and many more. Those involved with the festival say it's important to bring the community together to share and learn from each other's differences.
14: Even though they can have their own events in their various communities, but we bring them all together. So by sharing, knowing the different cultures, people get to respect each other and they get to appreciate each other.
8: Mayor Andrew Knack was among the dignitaries who took in a portion of the festivities. The Hindu festival of Rath Yatra was celebrated today with a parade in our city. Rath Yatra means chariot journey, and the parade includes a chariot or large cart which is pulled along. It's believed a trio of deities rides in the cart, and the journey allows everyone of every class to see the gods in public, a rare sight. It's also believed that the pulling of the chariot washes away sin and provides blessings. As wildfires burn across the country, why questions are being raised about the resources Canada has to fight the fires.
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1: It's now day 10 in the search for Parker, the missing 11-year-old boy with autism who hasn't been seen since July 16th. Authorities have now moved their command center to Nose Hill Park as crews scour the area looking for the boy. Craig Momney has the latest.
2: It's a search that has police looking everywhere as they continue the search for Parker, an 11-year-old boy with autism who's been missing since July 16th.
3: The best resource we have currently is the interactive map.
2: Volunteers are ramping up their searches as well. Find Parker group creator Becky Wilmont says starting this weekend, their search radius has nearly doubled.
3: So been divided into zones to help people kind of coordinate with each other where they want to search and what area hasn't been searched enough or has been over-searched.
4: Knowing that he's been missing for over a week and, you know, he's alone, 11 years old, I feel for him and the family, and I could only imagine. I'd hope the community would support me if I were in this situation.
2: Police moved its command unit from Thorncliffe School to Nose Hill Park on Friday, saying it was better for operational reasons. They joined Calgary Search and Rescue and teams from across Alberta to search the park on Saturday.
5: There's lots of different techniques that we would use on a search like this, anywhere between a hasty search where a team would just quickly check areas to more methodical type 3 fingertip to finger trip, just crashing through the bush to make sure they're not missing anything.
6: The amount of resources that we have employed on this search has been astronomical. Every single resource that is at the hands of the Calgary Police Service to try and find Parker has been utilized.
2: Parker was last seen on July 16th on this security camera footage. An Amber Alert was issued by police 2 days later after they were given permission by the province. Amber Alerts are only for kids that have been abducted.
7: I quickly realized there was a huge gap in the system and the Indigo Alert was born.
2: Jen Ball's son is also autistic. Since Parker's disappearance, she started a petition to improve emergency alerts for vulnerable children. It's at nearly 17,000 signatures and growing.
7: We've actually got people in most provinces now that are going to head up an Indigo Alert in each province. It's grown tremendously in a week, and I think it's grown because there's a need for it and there's a calling for it.
2: The premier was asked about expanding the alert system for vulnerable people during her Saturday morning radio show.
8: I think the bottom line is we have to give law enforcement this additional tool in the event that they need it, and we'll have to make the changes to make that happen in the fall.
2: Parker, who is neurodivergent and nonverbal, was last seen wearing dark shorts without a shirt and noise-canceling headphones. Anyone with information is asked to contact police or Crime Stoppers.
6: We've got to find that little bit of information that gives us more of a bigger picture as to where Parker went, and it will send us in another direction to where we are right now. We're desperate to find him.
2: Craig Momney, Global News.
1: Every province and territory is affected by wildfires across the country. It's impossible to stop the effects from spilling over borders, with Donald Trump threatening tariffs if Canada doesn't master the flames. And amid that pressure, some are questioning the resources Canada is throwing at the problem. Jillian Piper reports.
9: Nearly 1,000 wildfires are blazing across the country, forcing Canadians from their homes, but the U.S. president not offering any sympathy.
10: We're going to put a big tariff on Canada because of the smoke.
9: Donald Trump promising another economic headache over Canadian wildfire smoke spilling into the U.S. The same week, British Columbia was hit with air quality warnings from American wildfires. His irritation on full display in a new post depicting Canada and the U.S. being divided by a North America air filter barrier.
10: I've told Canada they have to do something about it. You know, we've never had this problem. All of a sudden we have this problem with Canada. So we'll have to talk to them about that.
11: This is our time of need, and Mexico is stepping up.
9: The Prime Minister thanking Mexican President Claudia Sheinbaum for deploying 200 firefighters to fight the blazes, seemingly taking a jab at Trump.
11: That's what friends do when you have crisis and fires. Right.
9: During one of the most intense seasons on record, the Public Service Union warns Mark Carney is cutting nearly half of the federal employees who identify and assign resources to national emergencies, including wildfires.
12: Cuts mean fewer Parks Canada firefighters, slower responses in a time of a crisis. and weaker recovery efforts.
9: The federal government disputes the union's claim, saying the Government Operations Center is still at full capacity, despite having nearly 10% fewer permanent employees this year than last year, but would not tell Global News how many employees will be cut in the ongoing expenditure review, saying the staffing changes, to the greatest extent possible, are being implemented through attrition and voluntary departures.
13: It's just devastating news for Canadians.
9: The Conservatives call the cuts reckless.
13: When Canadians need emergency services the most, Mark Carney actually cut jobs from the very people who coordinate the response to wildfires across the country.
9: The federal cuts come as the Canadian Association of Fire Chiefs is concerned about whether Canada has enough resources on the ground to fight the growing flames, reporting a deficit of roughly 15,000 firefighters nationwide. Jillian Piper, Global News, Ottawa.

0: Here's a look at those highs in and around the Edmonton area today. Boy, it was hot out there, feeling even warmer with that humidex as the trend we've been seeing over the last number of days. 26 degrees for the downtown, 25 for Spruce Grove, Stony Plain, 24, Fort Sask and Elk Island National Park. As we zoom out and look across the whole province, we saw a bit of a variety. We saw 20 degrees up in high level, so a bit milder up there, but extreme heat down south. Look at 33 Lethbridge, 35 in the Hat, 31 Calgary. Oh boy, it was hot. Less humid down south. They're dealing with heavier, thicker wildfire smoke than the Edmonton area is, but still quite hot across the central region. 30 Red Deer, 31 Coronation, 26 Lloydminster. Tomorrow, we see milder temperatures creep in. Still hot, but those mid to low 20s across much of the central region here. Now, okay, there's a lot to talk about right now in terms of weather alerts. We got those heat warnings, like we just saw, those wild temperatures down in the south. But then we also have some severe thunderstorm watches and warnings in place for central Alberta. Because the wildfire smoke has eased up in the central region a little bit, that humidity has returned. And so with hot and humid air, it does create that perfect storm for severe thunderstorms. In addition to that, we have a tornado warning in effect for that region right there. It is actually just 35 kilometers northwest of Edson, and it is moving east at 45 kilometers per hour. So it is making its way towards the Edmonton area. So we're going to continue to monitor that as we make our way into those later evening hours. In addition to that, we got those air quality warnings pretty widespread across BC, Alberta, and Saskatchewan. Wildfire smoke continuing to linger. Okay, here's a look at that satellite radar. This is that cell that is potentially producing a tornado. It is traveling east, so the Edmonton area, we're continuing to monitor the storm situation tonight. As you can see, that active unsettled weather moving in later tonight, so continuing to monitor that. As we look to Sunday, though, it's pretty nice. We don't really see those showers return until overnight heading in to Monday. It's going to stay pretty hot. It's going to stay pretty humid. Here's a look at the week ahead. Some instability Monday, Tuesday, 23 degrees, and Sunday on Wednesday, 24 Thursday, getting back up to 27 by Friday, and 25 degrees by this day next week.
1: Thanks, Mackenzie.
2: Some of Alberta's top softball players are in Edmonton for the provincial championships.
3: Hey, Ken's got a girl.
4: Hey, good job, Ken!
2: Some action between the River City Hornets and the Leduc Jets at the Under 17B Provincial Softball Championships. The Hornets are hosting the tournament at Goldstick Park with eight teams from across Alberta in town, hoping to become the provincial champion. While maybe not as popular as baseball, softball is seeing increased participation, especially when it comes to the girls.
5: Softball is becoming more popular within Alberta, and we're just trying to do our part to bring exposure and just, you know, help grow the game, because it is a great game for girls.
2: Action continues at Goldstick Park all weekend with the championship game set for Sunday at 4:30. The Hornets program will also be hosting the U-17 Boys and Girls Western Championships in 2 weeks' time in St. Albert. After dropping two of three to Kamloops, the Edmonton Riverhawks continued their homestand by opening up a series against Kelowna on Friday. The Hawks got on the sticks early, scoring four times in the first inning, and that was really all they would need, thanks to some fine pitching. Gianluca Montanaro did most of the damage offensively, driving in three runs in the 5-1 victory. The Riverhawks are a game and a half behind the Falcons for second in the North in the second half standing. The Hawks and Falcons clash again at RE/MAX Field tonight. First pitch set for 7:05. The Edmonton Stingers had a chance to book their playoff ticket on Friday, but came up short in Calgary. The Surge winning the contest 101-88, thanks in large part to shooting 52% from the field. The Red Hot Surge are now just one game behind the Stingers in the standings, and both teams have three games left, the biggest of which will be Sunday afternoon at the Hive when the two teams wrap up their season series, and Edmonton has another chance to clinch a playoff berth. Tip-off will be at 4.
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13: Summer just got a whole lot better because employee pricing for you is happening right now at Chevrolet.
2: Many Canadians are getting tighter, especially when it comes to the cost of food. Extreme weather and rising gas are also contributing to the price you pay for items at the grocery store. Our Drew Stremick has more on the ongoing food inflation issue.
14: Trips to the grocery store continue to be a painful experience for many Canadians as food prices continue to rise. And while food inflation did drop to 3.9% in June compared to 4.3% in May, June marked the 17th consecutive month that food inflation outpaced overall inflation. And joining me now to share more on the good and the bad news is University of Guelph's food economic professor, Michael Van Masso. Michael, thank you so much for joining us today.
15: Well, thanks for having me.
14: Yeah. So, Michael, you know, as I just mentioned, that 17 months of food inflation outpacing that overall inflation numbers, what are some of the biggest drivers when it comes to food inflation?
15: Well, I think what we need to do is look at individual products and understand the reason those have gone up. So we know that we had dry weather in Western Canada and the Midwest in the early 2020s. Many beef producers lowered their cow numbers. That just takes a while to come back. Fewer cows means fewer calves, means less beef, and that takes a while to recover. Coffee prices came up a bunch last year because we've had problems with slightly rising temperatures. Coffee is very susceptible to rising temperatures, and we're going to have to adjust. Fruits and vegetables got more expensive over the last year too. We had some, with tomatoes, we had yield problems in Mexico. With lettuce, we had disease and weather problems in Southern California. So, you know, we've had geopolitical events like wars. We've had weather events that have caused us issues, and that has led, you know, several individual products to go up. We've had some go down.
14: Right. And, you know, I think something that I've seen you talk about in the past, that this news isn't all bad and that there are actually some food products that have seen decreases recently.
15: Well, I think it's worth remembering that there's a difference between the annual number, which is all of the price increases we've had in the last year. If we look at the monthly number, which is what actually happened in the stores last month, two out of the last 3 months have actually seen the average prices drop. And so vegetable prices are coming down as we get into the Canadian production year. We're not trucking as far. We're paying for it in Canadian dollars. And even things that aren't yet Canadian are coming from further north in the U.S. so that they're not traveling as far. We've seen some easing up. You know, ground beef prices came down a little bit last month. We saw chicken breasts come down a little bit last month, and we're seeing some relative changes in some of those proteins depending on frankly what we're demanding.
16: Okay, and you know, unfortunately, we've only got a little bit of more time left, but looking ahead, you know, what are you anticipating for the future when it comes to food inflation? And, you know, how are Canadians able to kind of, you know, cushion the blow as it continues, so to speak?
15: Well, two quick answers to that question. The first is, you know, there is some room for optimism, at least in the short run for the next couple of months. As we get into Canadian production, fruit and vegetable prices will come down. I think beef will probably stay relatively flat as we're starting to see some turnaround in the herd. You know, as far as what Canadians can do, buy what's in season, buy what's on sale, be flexible in terms of what you're looking at, and you can protect yourself from some of these price increases.
16: Fantastic. Well, Michael, thank you so much for taking the time to speak with us today. That was Michael Van Massel from the University of Guelph.
0: Time now for a look at those highs across Canada today. Boy, it was hot across the southern prairie provinces. This upper ridge down in the States attaching to that jet stream, pushing in to those southern prairie provinces. 31 degrees for Calgary, 34 Regina, 29 Saskatoon, 28 Winnipeg, 26 in Edmonton, though humidity feeling like 29. It was hot out east as well, 30 in Thunder Bay, 26 Toronto, 28 Ottawa, 29 Montreal, 26 out in Halifax. So a lot of heat blanketing much of the southern parts of our country today. Tomorrow, similar story, 31 Regina, Winnipeg, Vancouver, a little bit cooler tomorrow and could see some showers at 18. Low pressure though pushing in through Ontario, 23 for Thunder Bay, could see some showers. Similar story for Toronto, 24, 28 for Ottawa, Montreal, so staying really hot there. A little bit cooler tomorrow in St. John, 17 degrees. Have some heat warnings in place out east on those maritime provinces. As no shock, we saw those temperatures, as well as the thunderstorm watch in place for the interior of Ontario as unsettled conditions push through there. Heat warnings, no surprise, on the southern prairie provinces, as well as some unsettled conditions remain in central Alberta tonight. There is a tornado warning currently in place just 35 kilometers northwest of Edson. A severe thunderstorm there, potentially producing a tornado, so we're continuing to monitor that as we make our way through the night. And in addition to that, we have some air quality warnings as wildfire smoke from BC continues to waft in across Alberta and across Saskatchewan as well. So continuing to monitor that in the coming days, Megan.
6: SkyTracker weather is brought to you in part by Joseph A. Nagy Injury Law. Accidents and injuries happen. They get resolved here.
2: Alberta Homeward Hound is hosting a golf tournament to find new homes for new rescue dogs and raise money for foster services. The 18-hole event will be taking place next Saturday with both a breakfast and dinner included. Each hole will have a vendor, including pups ready for adoption. The organization says they're always looking for new foster families as space is limited.
17: When we need to bring dogs into care or place dogs into a home, mm-hmm. it's got to be a foster home. And if we don't have the foster homes, then we can't intake them. Then we're scrambling and trying to find something else or trying to see if another rescue can help. And right now, all rescues are at capacity.
2: The Alberta Homeward Hound annual charity golf tournament tees off next weekend on August 1st at 9 a.m. at the Garrison Memorial Golf and Curling Club. 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There are still open spots, so if you're interested, you can log on to albertahomewardhound.com. Second time's the charm. Ahead, the main talking points from the rescheduled White House Correspondents' Dinner after a gunman interrupted the last event.
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2: Redo of the White House Correspondents' Dinner has been held with no incidents or issues. Round two came after a gunman tried to storm the event in April, leading to a shootout with Secret Service. Wendy Gillette reports from New York.
29: Good evening, everybody. Let's try this again.
30: The president of the White House Correspondents Association welcomed attendees to the group's annual dinner, first reminding the crowd what transpired 3 months ago.
29: Many of you were also with us in April. You came as guests, but within moments, you went to work.
30: Shots just outside the ballroom transformed the event into breaking news. A gunman, later identified as 31-year-old Cole Allen, sprinted past a Secret Service checkpoint, exchanging fire with an agent. He was arrested before reaching the ballroom and has pleaded not guilty to charges including the attempted assassination of President Trump. The rescheduled event was held at a different hotel, the Waldorf Astoria. Attendees say there was tightened security. The head of the Secret Service said earlier this week this was just another high-level event, always a potential threat.
31: We do expect bad people to show up. It's just a reality of where we are. But we're treating it no different than any other site that the president goes to.
30: President Trump addressed the journalists, administration officials, and other invited guests.
32: Just like my presidency, the second time is always better. It's always better. And the third time will be better yet. I'm only kidding.
30: The Secret Service agent who confronted the gunman was also recognized for his heroism. Wendy Gillette, CBS News.
2: A Canadian national working at the NATO military headquarters in Belgium has been arrested on spying charges. Belgian prosecutors say the woman of Chinese origin is suspected of having ties to a criminal organization and spying for an unnamed third country. The suspect worked as an intern at NATO's Supreme Headquarters Allied Powers Europe, also known as SHAPE. The body is responsible for planning and carrying out operations of the 32-member security alliance. A SHAPE spokesperson said the organization continues to fulfill its responsibilities without interruption. fears of an escalating regional conflict in the Middle East are growing as Saudi Arabia and Yemen's Houthis continue to exchange strikes. Officials say Saudi air defense systems intercepted two missiles targeting oil refineries on Saturday. And late on Friday, the Saudi-led coalition in Yemen said it had struck Houthi military sites in the country. The Iran-backed militant group also claimed responsibility for targeting two Saudi tankers in the Red Sea on Thursday. The latest exchange comes after the group announced a naval blockade of Saudi Arabia earlier this week. The dispute follows the U.S.-Iran conflict, sparking fears of a wider regional conflict and further global trade disruptions. It's a double blow for beekeepers in the prairies. How a late spring and U.S. tariffs are causing uncertainty for farmers.
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0: With recent drownings in Manitoba, more newcomer advocates are emphasizing the importance of swimming and water safety, but say awareness and access prevent most from learning the skills. Tony DeGuzman reports.
1: Sometimes it's not a priority among a list of to-dos. 9 in 10 newcomers to the country who can't swim aren't taking lessons, according to the Life Saving Society in 2024. And half describe themselves as non or weak swimmers. Immigration Partnership Winnipeg says it's not talked about enough when people move.
2: People are dying in this area, so this is something that we all maybe need to join together to see what kind of services that could be created for newcomer community to provide them with lessons.
1: This comes as two boys died after being in the rapids at Nutamik Lake this month. At the same spot, 12-year-old Usaid Habib died in 2023 and a 38-year-old woman in 2025. But some say swimming lessons can be tough to access.
3: Swimming pools are packed. Swim lessons are packed full.
1: Although beautiful, the province can be dangerous and deadly. Manitoba is covered in 100,000 lakes.
3: Because newcomers don't know what services are available for them normally, at least at the beginning when they arrive.
1: But another gap looks at some religions that need tailored lessons. And Tejada says even good swimmers drown.
3: Because drowning doesn't distinct, you know, ethnicities or backgrounds. No. Drowning is drowning and we are all exposed.
1: 33 people drowned in Manitoba last year, according to the Manitoba's chief medical examiner. Tony DeGuzman, Global News.
4: Here's a look at the next 3 days for a few spots. Fort McMurray cooling off in the next couple of days and could see those showers Monday, Tuesday in those mid to low 20s. Mid to low 20s for Grand Prairie dropping to 19 Tuesday. Unsettled conditions there. Cold Lake could see a risk of thunderstorm potential tomorrow, Sunday, 24 degrees. That carries into Monday, though cloudy. Edmonton, unsettled conditions Monday, Tuesday. Similar story in Jasper, 22 degrees across the board over the next 3 days. Mid to low 20s for Red Deer. Similar story in Lloydminster and hot down in the south. 30s across the board for the next 3 days in Lethbridge and Medicine Hat. Calgary hitting the 30s by Tuesday.
0: Beef farmers on the prairies are running into some issues in the middle of honey production season. Ashley Bierens reports on how beekeepers are trying to keep up.
5: It's been a rough start to the season for beekeepers in the prairie provinces, with the late start to spring affecting their business.
6: It delayed their population buildup, so the queens didn't lay as many eggs as fast. That resulted in fewer bees for this time of year that we normally see, and that means we have fewer foragers out to go collect nectar from the canola crops and all the flowers that are out there right now.
5: Simon Lalonde, president of the Saskatchewan Beekeepers Development Commission, says because of that, most beekeepers will be looking at an average crop at best this year, but there is still a lot of summer left.
6: So the weather can play a role either way, and we don't really know until the end of September when all the honey's in the barrels where the season ends up.
5: But Saskatchewan weather isn't the only challenge bee farmers are facing. They may soon feel the sting of U.S. tariffs. Honey is one of the products threatened by the proposed 50% U.S. levies announced for August 19th, and it's leaving farmers in uncertainty.
6: Our biggest concern is we really only have three markets for our Canadian honey. It either stays domestic within Canada, it goes to the U.S. or Japan. So losing the U.S. market basically means an extra 20% of Canadian honey either staying in Japan or trying to find those new markets.
5: Honey, as well as other products under threat of tariffs, were previously exempt under CUSMA. Honey being included on the auto parts annex gives Lalonde suspicion this is more than likely a negotiating tactic. Lalonde says Canada sends about 15-20% of our honey crop to the U.S., most of which is produced in the prairies, where the biggest impact will be felt.
6: Conversely, the U.S. imports about 450 million pounds, so we're only sending maybe 2% of what the U.S. actually consumes. This isn't a major concern for U.S. beekeepers. It's not as if Canadian honey is flooding the U.S. market and resulting in lower prices to them. That 2% is just, it's literally a drop in the bucket for what's heading south.
5: While Lalonde has full confidence in Canadian negotiators and is hopeful something will change in the next few weeks, he says it's a great time to buy local.
6: It doesn't take very much extra honey to show support to those local beekeepers, right? Buying it from where you know the source is coming from.
5: Ashley Behrens, Global News.
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0: The Carter's Cancer Crusade is back to kick off its fourth annual ride for DIPG, a rare, aggressive, and currently incurable type of childhood brain cancer. The event is named after Carter, who died at the age of 5. Cabby Mulatheran spoke with the organizer to learn more about the fundraiser.
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17: The Carter's Cancer Crusade is kicking off its fourth annual ride for DIPG in hopes of continuing their mission of spreading awareness and raising funds. Joining me today is Nicole Fraser. Welcome.
18: Thank you.
17: Thanks for being here. Let's talk about what is this all for? Who is this all for?
18: My son Carter. He was diagnosed in 2022 with DIPG, which is a brain tumor in the pons of your brain. So it isn't operable because it literally affects every part of your body. So you get a diagnosis of go home and make memories. If you're lucky, you'll have 2 months to 2 years. Carter lived for 362 days. We watched him become a shell in his own body, gradually losing every mobility possible until he passed away at home.
17: Wow.
19: I'm sorry to hear that.
18: Thank you.
19: But you created a foundation from that. Do you want to talk to me about that?
18: Yeah. Carter's Cancer Crusade Foundation is to help other families with DIPG cancer or pediatric brain cancer. Our mission is to help raise awareness, to help fund families to get to trials because there's no treatment here. All they have is radiation to try and buy some time.
19: Okay.
18: We also would like to... We want to help families when they're in the worst time of their life. We want to make sure that there's funding there because it is extremely expensive. For example, when we went to the first trial that we tried to go to, it cost us $35,000 US just to try to go to it to see if we qualified. And he didn't qualify because of the placement of his tumor and because they found another lesion on his spine. So it is extremely expensive.
19: Wow. Okay. Why did you pick a ride or a crusade as this fundraiser?
18: So as soon as Carter got diagnosed, we had about 60 motorcycles drive by our house and come and hang out with him and our family and stuff. So he really clinged to it, and they gave him his own cut, and they nicknamed him Splash because he loved to be in the water. So it's something that community has been really, really good to him and to us. So, and it's a great community for this type of thing. They love to help other families and causes and stuff like that.
19: Even just earlier, you were just describing just what it was like for someone to go through DIPG. This is the fourth annual ride that you're hosting. For other families who might be going through someone who is going through DIPG, any advice that you would like to give for families going through something like what you went through?
18: 100%. Follow your instincts. My son didn't work the way that they expected him to. He ended up with diabetes. He ended up taking 16 needles a day sometimes. They were shocked that he got diabetes as high as he did. They gave him medications for radiation that he had the exact opposite reaction to it. So we took him off that. Follow your... Always advocate for your child, no matter what and how hard it is.
19: Yeah, what keeps you...
20: 50 p.m. Mountain Daylight Time Saturday, Environment Canada has updated a tornado warning for West Central and North Central Alberta. Extra care and attention should be exercised. The following localities are included in the warning: Edson, Knighton Junction, and Wildwood. Environment Canada meteorologists are tracking a thunderstorm that is possibly producing a tornado. Damaging winds, large hail, and locally intense rainfall are also possible. Take cover immediately if threatening weather approaches. Please consult local media for more information.
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3: the popularity of a raccoon with short spine syndrome, lovingly named Jimothy, is also shining a spotlight on other animals living with the same rare genetic condition. Meet Cooper, a rescue dog in Minnesota who has been thriving with short spine syndrome for nearly a decade. Last week, this unusually shaped raccoon gained popularity after Seattle resident Kiana Hall shared this video of the animal on Instagram. Hall says she wasn't sure what she was looking at when she first spotted the raccoon with the rare congenital deformity in his spine. Cooper's owner, Ellie, spreads awareness for animals living with the condition on social media. She says while the condition requires a few accommodations, it doesn't define the pup's life, and Jimothy is helping educate millions about that reality.
4: We have had social media with Cooper for about 8 years now, trying to spread awareness of short spine syndrome and really just trying to make it known that this is not a death sentence. Jimothy came on the scene, and everybody, rightfully so, was in love with him immediately. And I think Jimothy really did the short spine community a great service by letting him be seen.
3: Cooper's owner hopes Jimothy's newfound fame encourages people to learn more about short spine syndrome while remembering that it is a disability, not something that should ever be intentionally bred or recreated. Wow, Jimothy, just really the gift that keeps on giving, you know?
5: He really is.
3: Stealing the hearts of people around the world and now raising awareness.
5: I was going to say, he definitely is raising awareness, because I, up until Jimothy here, had not heard of short spine syndrome.
3: No, but apparently, you know, Cooper living with it for over a decade. So the more you know, I guess, the more you learn about all these animals. Smoke finally clearing out a bit today.
5: A bit, but it still lingers. The heat is lingering, and the heat is actually not going anywhere anytime soon. A bit of instability Monday, Tuesday, and potentially, you know, tonight as well. But we're going to continue to monitor that. But just hot, you know, get out and enjoy it. Stay hydrated. Wear your sunscreen.
3: Thanks for watching. We'll be back tonight for Global News at

0: to decide how to stock their shelves and whether to drink American products with the looming tariffs. Several Canadian provincial liquor boards stopped buying U.S. alcohol last year in response to Trump's previous tariff threats and annexation comments. While Saskatchewan and Alberta returned American booze to the shelves after a few months, major purchasing provinces like Ontario and Quebec have not. Lisa Laporte, The Canadian Press.
1: Montreal's main animal protection organization is calling on the province to scrap rules that bar pets in rental units as the tally of animal surrenders surges this month. The local branch of the Society for the Prevention of Cruelty to Animals says it's been dealing with more than double the number of abandoned animals that it typically registers daily. SPCA Executive Director Sylvie Bourbonniere says while it ordinarily takes in about 20 pets in a 24-hour period, it's been receiving at least double that since shortly before Canada Day. And finally, overseas, Typhoon Noyul has made landfall, bringing 145 kilometer per hour winds and heavy rain to southern China. State broadcaster CCTV said more than 340,000 people had to relocate for safety in Guangdong province, while train services in the province and dozens of flights were canceled early Sunday. This is the Canadian Press. In sports, Canada's women's artistic gymnastics team have claimed silver at the Commonwealth Games. For the second consecutive day, Canada reached the podium as the Canadian women showcased their depth, consistency, and resilience across all four apparatus to earn a medal. The silver medal team consists of Ellie Black, Gabrielle Black, Leah Monica Fontaine, Leah Reddick, and Alyssa Gurey-Kalis. In Major League Baseball, Dylan Cease took a no-hitter into the sixth inning and finished with a one-hit complete game as the Toronto Blue Jays cooled off the Boston Red Sox 6-0 today. George Springer hitting a three-run homer to highlight a five-run third inning. It was just the second loss in 18 games for the Red Sox, who matched an 80-year club record with 15 straight wins before the streak was snapped on Wednesday night. And in NFL news, San Francisco 49ers coach Kyle Shanahan was injured in a car crash earlier this month that will limit his participation at the start of training camp. The 49ers made the announcement today when camp opened. A source told the Associated Press that Shanahan suffered a concussion, broke his nose and several ribs, and injured his hands. From the Canadian Press, I'm Don Mitchell.
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5: All right, welcome to Crosstalk, live across Canada now. This is Mike Smith in Vancouver. We do this every Friday as I'm joined by some of the best talk radio hosts in the country to talk about the stories and issues that matter to you. Once again today, our Crosstalkers are assembled. We've got Loren McNabb in Winnipeg today and also Courtney Terrio in Edmonton. Courtney joining shortly here, I believe. Loren, thanks for coming on.
6: How we doing?
5: We're doing good. We're doing good. Okay, let's start with the Trump trade war. How could we not? Here we go again with Donald Trump, 50% threatened tariffs against Canada. Big debate in Canada now. How do we respond to this guy? Should we fight back? Should we try to talk it out? Just sit back and take it? Let's listen to Trump here now. Trump was asked, why are you doing this? Here's his explanation.
7: Are we responsive to the way they've treated our farmers and our people? Yeah. Canada's been very, very tough on us over the years, for many years, and no other president's done anything about it. I love Canada. I love the people of Canada. Many friends that live in Canada, but their leadership from Trudeau to the current leadership, I mean, in all fairness to them, they need us to survive. Without us, there's no way they can survive.
5: Okay, we can't survive without the USA, according to Trump. How do we fight back? Now, this is interesting because this has created and sparked a big debate in our own country here about how we deal with this. Do you retaliate? If you retaliate, does it make it even worse? Let's listen to Ontario Premier Doug Ford. He's probably the most hawkish of all the premiers, and you got to fight back against this guy. Listen to this.
8: We can't roll over. We have to hit back. We have to, rather than be on our back heel, as I said, we have to go forward, take the offense. We are an energy powerhouse. And we could dismantle the U.S. if we wanted to, if we all worked together. No matter if it's the electricity, and I'm not speaking for the other provinces, I'm going to be very clear. The potash, the oil, we're their number one customer in the world.
5: Wow. Okay, so cut off their oil, potash, electricity. BC Premier David Eby said, don't let them have our critical minerals here. I don't know. Does that make it worse, or is it maybe we should fight back? Loren, what do you think?
6: I don't know. Is there such a thing as making it worse and having any control over that aspect of what Trump is going to do? I think we've learned repeatedly over, you know, since the spring of last year or early last year when these went into place, that he's going to do what he wants, when he wants, how he wants to do it. And there's no rhyme or reason whether we are helping out or not, whether the courts tell him what he's doing is legal or not. I don't think it matters. It does not matter to him. I don't think there is a playbook for this situation. So there's two thoughts here. There's how I feel personally, I think, hit him back. And then how our audience has felt this week here in Winnipeg. And, you know, we asked the question, we do like a poll every single day on our website. We call it our question of the day. And one of them was, two of them actually this week were related to trade and how we should be dealing with this. And the majority of the audience said, no, like hit him where it hurts. And when it comes to, you know, should we put American booze back on the shelves here in Manitoba? The answer was no. And people loved how your premier in BC responded, like, that there's no way in hell he's putting booze back on the shelves. For the majority of the audience, it was like, no, this is not, what we're doing is not working. But there is no working with somebody who's going to do what they want, when they want, how they want it. But I don't know what that should look like, Mike, but I think that the Canadians are like, no, forget it. We're not playing with this guy.
5: Okay, but now we've got premiers kind of squabbling among themselves over this, because you've got Saskatchewan Premier Scott Moe this week, when Doug Ford put potash on the table, critical fertilizer for the USA agriculture sector. Yeah, that would hit them hard if we cut off potash. But then he said, well, they're this potash province, right? Is it, look, don't drag us into this, because this is going to just hurt us. We're going to hurt us doing this. Danielle Smith in Alberta, same thing. We don't want to cut off the oil to the USA. We're going to hurt our own people. We're going to hurt our own sector, our own workers. And by the way, a lot of that oil that gets piped down to the USA, a lot of it will get refined in the United States, or it'll do a U-turn back up into Eastern Canada. So if we cut off the oil, maybe we cut off our own energy supplies. So how do you deal with that? Like, I imagine that Trump and his officials are probably quite pleased that you've got Canadian premiers sort of squabbling among themselves now. How do we retaliate? But you think that the people are saying we got to fight back, right?
6: That's what I'm hearing. I think that I think the challenge becomes, and I hear what you're saying in terms of, okay, well, who gets hurt in that process? But we're already hurting. We have beekeepers this week here in Manitoba super stressed about these new tariffs coming, because the honey industry is going to be hit. They're hurting anyway. You know, we of course had farmers and canola that was a challenge for years. We've got electric vehicles. Like people are hurting, and nobody wants anyone to be struggling more than they already are. I think that's very, very, very understood. But to sit here and take it is also another part of the problem. And so what is the best move next? I don't know if even our listeners necessarily know what that might mean. It might mean, do we need to do more on a personal level? Like, do I really, really need to double down on efforts of not buying the American goods? You know, I'm one that has gone on vacation in the States a couple times because I have family there over the past year. Maybe I rethink that. Like, are there other things that we can personally do when we talk about being under this pressure to fight back against Trump tariffs?
5: Okay, I'm really interested in your thoughts on this booze ban here, because we've got an American booze ban in British Columbia too. Let me play this here first for you, for your thoughts, Loren, because this one, I was reminded of this week when I was listening to Doug Ford saying, hit him back hard. Our premier here in BC, David Eby, said, don't let them have our critical minerals. Let's fight back. Let's hit them. Trade tariff for tariff, dollar for dollar. Fight fire with fire. Listen to this. This is Milton Friedman, the famous economist, on what happens when you get into a tit-for-tat trade war like that. Let's listen.
9: Let's suppose three of us are out in a boat in the ocean, and one of the fellows in there takes out a gun and shoots holes in the bottom of the boat. Is it the sensible thing for the others of us to do, to take out our guns and shoot more holes in the bottom of the boat? That's kind of a silly notion, isn't it? But yet that is exactly the notion of protection and retaliation.
5: Yeah. He says it's like you're shooting holes in the bottom of a boat because now we're all going to sink together here as we hurt each other. We got Courtney Theriault joining us on the line in Edmonton. Courtney, thanks for jumping on.
10: Glad that I could figure out the gremlins on this side of the coin. Shay Ganim did not leave a set of instructions on how to connect.
5: Okay, we'll blame that for Shay next time he's on the panel here. Okay, Courtney, we're talking about the Trump trade war here and whether Canada should retaliate. We heard Ontario Premier Doug Ford here say this week, hit them where they live. Let's cut off the oil. Let's cut off their energy supplies. Of course, you're right there in the energy heartland of Canada. What do you think? What are people saying about that in Edmonton?
10: When it comes to the energy component as a potential tool, a mechanism to fight back, I think most Albertans are on side with Premier Danielle Smith on this, that we're not going to cut off our nose to spite our face. There's simply too much of the economy that relies on those exports to the United States, and it would probably exacerbate things to a degree that we're already in uncharted waters, I think, in terms of the souring of this relationship. But again, what do you do? You take a look at the unhinged rants of Mr. Donald J. Trump on his Truth Social today, basically giving high fives to Vladimir Putin and President Xi, and then turning around and sassing Canada over the Gordie Howe bridge party that we rescinded the invite on. It's basically a lose-lose proposition. No matter what we do on this file, if there are things that I think we can do to at least maybe test the waters to see if we can curry some good favor. When it comes to alcohol here in Alberta, we didn't ban it. There was a brief moment in time where we stopped exporting it, but it never left the shelves here. But if you talk to folks in the industry, the independent liquor stores, they'll tell you that Canadian or Alberta shoppers are, by the by, basically leaving the American hooch on the shelves and buying the Canadian counterparts. So if we were to bend the knee, as it were, on that, you know, we might not be doing a whole lot because already Canadians are choosing with their wallets to boycott the U.S. liquor. So that could be giving them something without giving them something.
5: Okay, let's talk about those booze bans here, because here in British Columbia, we've got the American liquor ban in place. No American beer, wine, spirits like Kentucky bourbon, all banished from government liquor store shelves here. Mm-hmm. And David Eby, our premier, was asked this week, it's obviously getting the attention of the Americans because they keep complaining about this, as a goodwill gesture. Should we let this American booze start flowing again here in British Columbia? Here's what he said.
11: There is not a chance in hell that U.S. alcohol is going back on the shelf in British Columbia. And I'm proud of that. And I know the British Columbians support that.
5: Okay, so he says not a chance in hell that American booze will be allowed back in B.C. Loren, what's the situation there in Manitoba? You guys have banned the American booze too there, right?
6: Yeah, that's right. There was a moment in the spring where they allowed the stores to, because we're government-controlled stores, to put the American booze, back on the shelves to sell off things that was, you know, to get rid of the supply. So it might depend on which store you go to. You might see the odd bottle, but most people are much like Courtney said, are still not buying it. You know, just sort of to give the finger, I suppose, to the states in this trade war. Our premier was asked this week, you know, at this premier's meeting in PEI, that should we rescind on that to help with these trade talks. He said, well, no, it's clear that the booze bans are having an impact like that. It's actually clearly working. So that's a tool for leverage, and that we could use it as a tool, but that has to be part of the broader negotiation. I think the question is like, okay, so this is working. And I think we said this last week, I can't believe booze is the thing that's taking Americans off so much. I mean, I know there's the dairy issues and supply chains and all those kinds of stuff. I get that, but the booze is bugging them. It's actually been beneficial for many of our craft breweries here in Manitoba to have this ban. They've seen an uptick in sales. It's been helpful to them. Most of our audiences are not really missing it, and they've stumbled across wines or others that they prefer. The bourbon's a different story, but I hate that stuff, so it doesn't bug me. But to Courtney's point, what else could you do? So our premier was also asked, well, what would we maybe, you know, ban our hydroelectricity exports? And he just said, I'm not making news on this week. We got to pick our battles. He alluded back to that booze ban and then just said, you know, the federal government has to weigh in. But I think we hold on to the booze for now.
5: Okay, Courtney, real quick, what do you think your listeners there in Edmonton think about this?
10: I think, you know what, there definitely is an instance where we want to push back on what's happening. But I think, you know, the Alberta model is the one we're going to stick with because it seems to be working, right? Like I said, we're not buying American booze by nearly the same ratio that we used to. And I think the reason why, by the way, that I think that Donald Trump has latched onto this, obviously the booze lobby in the States is pretty big, but also because it's something he can wrap his head around. You take a look at some of the things that he's tariffed in this latest threat. We're talking about pillow feathers. We're talking about fresh flowers. We're talking about Canadian bamboo, right? He doesn't have a clue about any of this stuff, but alcohol, he can understand that, even if he is a bit of a teetotaler. So that's my thought on that anyway.
5: Okay, guys, jump in there. It's our first break on Crosstalk today. And then when we come back, all right, we mentioned the Gordie Howe Bridge deal. So the Gordie Howe Bridge ceremony is a Canadian-only ceremony today. After the Trump tariff threats, we decided not to have the binational celebration of the opening of the Gordie Howe Bridge. Here's the question when we come back. Did Carney lie about this bridge deal? We'll play exactly what Carney said here. Did he lie about this Gordie Howe Bridge deal? We'll talk about that next. Don't go anywhere.
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6: Yeah. All right, welcome back to Crosstalk, live across Canada. This is Mike Smith in Vancouver. Courtney Theriault is in Edmonton. Loren McNabb in Winnipeg. Let's talk about the Gordie Howe Bridge now, guys. The opening ceremony, Canadians only now, happening today. The new bridge connecting Windsor, Ontario, and Detroit, set to open on Monday. It was supposed to be a big international party here for this bridge, but that was canceled after the Trump tariff threats here. So that's too bad. And then we got the text of the bridge deal itself. Now, did Carney capitulate to Trump here on this Gordie Howe bridge deal? Did he lie about this thing? Now, remember the originally, it was supposed to be, we built this thing, we were going to get the benefits from it. Then we did a new deal, we're going to share the toll revenue with the USA after Trump basically threatened to not open the bridge. So let's go back and listen first to what Carney said first. He's asked about this deal. So listen carefully here to Carney. Here's the first version of this. Okay, so let's listen.
7: Splitting of tolls, any sharing of the toll revenue won't happen until all of the debt is repaid. So no sharing of tolls until all the debt is repaid. So it's a good deal for both sides.
6: Okay, so no sharing of the tolls until all the debt is repaid. And there's a lot of debt because it's a $6.4 billion bridge, and we paid for all of it. Then we get the text of the agreement, and it says something different, that the toll revenue will be split after operating expenses of the bridge, which is very different. So did Carney lie about this? And he was asked straight up. So let's listen to this exchange. You hear a reporter ask Carney to his face here, did you lie about this? Listen to his answer.
8: You told CTV News explicitly on July 12 that the splitting of profits or net revenue with the U.S. from the Gordie Howe Bridge would only happen after accounting for the debt of the bridge, but that's not what the text of the new deal says. So was that a lie, and were you downplaying your concessions to Trump?
7: The underlying agreement between Canada and Michigan remains in place. There is no splitting of tolls under that agreement, which is what I was referring to, perhaps imperfectly, but in parallel with this, there is an agreement in principle, which was published earlier this week, between Canada and the United States. And under that agreement, there is a sharing of net revenues after operating expenses, various other expenses, not including debt repayment. That's, I should have been clear. Could I have explained it better on a Sunday morning at Stampede? Yeah, with a cowboy hat on? Yes, I couldn't explain it better.
6: Okay, I could have explained it better when he was wearing the cowboy hat at the Calgary Stampede. All right, Courtney, over to you first. What do you make of this now? Did Carney lie about this thing? Your thoughts?
9: Well, I will say that for most people, the Sunday morning stampede excuse actually probably would fly because there's a good chance that a vast majority of the folks partaking in that are, you know, up till 4 or 5 o'clock in the morning. So but here's the thing. You know what? This guy's a banker. All right. He knows numbers inside and out. And if you listen to his press conferences, right, he has a very didactic approach to how he answers questions along these lines. So, you know what? Yeah, you could make the argument that maybe he misspoke. Maybe he was splitting hairs. But the reality is he knew what the deal was. He knows the insides and outs of this deal. So, yeah, he lied. Point blank. And it seems like such a strange thing to me to spend political capital on, right? Because Canadians would have had his back on this to the degree that, you know what, we get that he's a 10,000-pound gorilla down south basically bullying us. And, you know, we're trying to appease him, trying to find a middle ground. It just seems like such a strange thing to fib on when you know that there are intrepid reporters at all the outlets trying to suss out the specifics of the deal, that those were going to come to light and you're going to get caught in a lie. It's just such a bizarre thing for a seemingly smart guy, to basically step on a rake like this that was right in front of him the whole time.
10: Loren, what do you think?
11: I can't decide if he lied or he didn't know. I mean, because he was very adamant on that Sunday morning after Stampede with his cowboy hat on or whatever it was. He said there was no splitting and then repeated that.
10: Right.
11: So either I can't figure out, did he really just not know? Because to Courtney's point, it's a weird thing to lie about. That that's going to come out and we're all going to ask for the text and we're all going to ask to see the deal. It's taxpayers' dollars. We deserve to know how it's spent. And we know it was going to come out. So I don't know why you would even lie about it, which makes me think he didn't know, which I also think is maybe worse. I think it says, you know what? To go forward, every time I get caught in something, I am going to say, I could have been clear. That is going to be my new catchphrase whenever I say something that's incorrect or okay. Potentially get caught in a lie. But I don't know, Mike. I don't know. I think it's ridiculous.
10: Just a minute left here. Do you think that we're capitulating too much to Trump, Courtney? I mean,
11: yes.
10: We did sort of cave on this Gordie Howe bridge deal. We had the digital services tax. We backed down on that. Are we backing down too much to this guy? What do you think? We got a minute.
9: I mean, Lauren basically summed it up with three little letters, YES, because the reality is none of this capitulation has garnered any goodwill with the Trump administration. And the more that we keep backing or bending the knee, the more that they're going to have the appetite to keep pushing and pushing and pushing. That's what bullies do. So, yes, I think, unfortunately, I'd like to live in a world where if you give a little bit, you'll get a little bit. But that's just not how this organization, this mafia of a United States government operates.
10: Okay, Loren, you agree, right?
11: Put my mom hat on. You treat others how you want to be treated, but that doesn't work in this scenario, and it hasn't worked, and it will continue not to work.
10: Okay, guys, we take our second break on Crosstalk. When we come back, let's talk about e-scooters, those electric scooters. They are everywhere this summer, and so are the accidents. Injuries are on the rise, especially among kids. Broken bones, head injuries. We had a tragic fatality here in Vancouver. We'll talk about these e-scooters everywhere next on Crosstalk. Don't go anywhere.
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5: We're taking on the biggest headlines with the best talk show hosts in Canada. 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
10: All right, welcome back to Crosstalk, live across Canada. This is Mike Smith in Vancouver. Courtney Theriau is in Edmonton. Loren McNabb in Winnipeg. Guys, let's talk about the summer of the e-scooter, these electric stand-up scooters. They are everywhere here in Vancouver, I can tell you that. Popular across the country as well. But accidents are also on the rise, especially among kids. Here in Vancouver, BC Children's Hospital reports a doubling of the number of kids showing up in the emergency room with broken bones, head injuries. We've covered this a lot here in Vancouver, and we had something happen here recently that everyone was afraid of, and that's a fatality. So we got a young woman here, tragically loses her life, just 30 years old, Cheyenne Lawley. She's a 911 emergency call operator, loved by her family and her friends, dies on an e-scooter. And it has sparked the discussion whether these things should be banned, whether they should be licensed and insured. Do we need tougher enforcement on these e-scooters? They're everywhere now. Have a listen to this report. This is Global News reporter Kristen Robinson.
30: 30-year-old Cheyenne Lawley, described as compassionate and kind.
31: She was such a very caring person, and she would do anything for anyone.
30: On July 3rd, Cheyenne was riding a Lime e-scooter in East Vancouver when she collided with the side of a vehicle. Police say she struck her head on the ground. Cheyenne was not wearing a helmet and suffered a brain bleed. She died in hospital 8 days later.
0: We're so devastated that she didn't make it.
1: The helmet might have saved her life.
10: This police officer speaking there at the end. Yeah, should have been wearing a helmet. This is the thing in British Columbia is the helmets are mandatory when riding an e-scooter, but we've got a crazy patchwork of laws and regulations here. These things are street legal in some cities and municipalities. They are illegal in others. You can have a situation here in Metro Vancouver where an electric scooter is legal on one side of the street. It is illegal on the other side of the street in a different municipality. We've got emergency room doctors here speaking out. Have a listen.
0: The one that I could remember was a 14-year-old boy who was riding a scooter, and unfortunately he was in an accident. He ended up having a bleed, brain bleed, where we had to transfer him to a trauma center.
2: My message is for parents not to be buying these for their children. They are not toys.
10: Yeah, they're not toys, and they're not for kids. They're supposed to be illegal for kids here, too. 16 years old is the age limit for an e-scooter. But I'll tell you, we see much younger kids bombing around in these things all the time, all over Metro Vancouver. Loren, are these things bombing around Winnipeg too?
11: Yeah, and it really feels like just in the last, you know, couple of weeks, you've seen an explosion of them. Like, they really are everywhere. And I've had moments where they've, you know, swooped by me. I've watched kids rip down the street and wondered, oh my goodness, that kid doesn't even have a helmet on. It's going so fast. And I've tested them. You know, some of my kids' friends have them, and I've hopped on one, and I couldn't get over how fast you can make it go. Super fun. But man, like, they're like the odds of getting hurt on that thing, I think, are pretty significant. And we had a man tell our local newspaper just this week, the Winnipeg Free Press, that he was coming off a bus when he was smoked by an e-scooter. Thankfully, he was relatively okay. But the guy, when he hit the brakes, before he hit this individual, left a 24-inch skid mark. You know, that's how, you know, close to a foot-long skid mark, that's how fast he's going. And so we know it's an issue. Our government here in Manitoba passed legislation last month that says they are not allowed on sidewalks unless that sidewalk says, you know, unless it's designated. The minimum riding age should be 16. Helmets are mandatory. And the speed limit has to be less than 25 kilometers per hour. But we don't know when they kick in, these rules. We don't know what the penalties will be, and like, you know, who's enforcing this? Like, how's that all going to work? But it's clear to me that they could be a significant concern if you're not really, really careful.
10: Courtney, what's happening in Edmonton with these?
9: You know what? We're seeing the same trends that you guys are. We had the first fleet of rental scooters pop up here back in 2019. Those ones come with a cap of about 20 kilometers an hour. But if you get your own scooter, you're talking, you know, things that can really push it to 50, 60, 70 kilometers an hour, right? And to be riding down the street or the sidewalk, which you're not supposed to be doing, it's illegal in Calgary, it's illegal in Edmonton to do that. It causes all sorts of risks. And we've seen over the course of the last couple of years, I was talking with an ER doctor about that, Alberta Health Services has seen an uptick of about 60% in injuries over the course of the last 2 years. And again, we're talking about, like, I just found out that there's something called face smash. It sounds awful, right? And so part of the problem, I think, here is that we're seeing an increase in this because, you know, a lot of young kids are getting on these things. They've got that sense of invincibility that we all did at that point in our lives. Sure. And, you know, unfortunately, they're leading the fray when it comes to the rush to the ER. And a large part of it is because, you know, we talk about enforcement. There are rules on the book, but last year, as best as I can tell, in Edmonton and Calgary, combined, both cities handed out exactly zero fines for unbecoming conduct on a scooter.
10: Wow. Okay, because this is another big debate we're having here in Vancouver as well. Are the police enforcing the rules? Now, the way it works here in BC, similar rules that, Loren, that you just outlined, you got to be 16 years old, got to have a helmet. There's a speed limit on these things at 25 clicks an hour. We all know they can go a lot faster than that. But are the police enforcing the law? Have a listen to Tanya Visentin here, a spokesperson for the Vancouver Police Department.
3: Our officers do have authority to stop people on e-scooters, especially if they're behaving in erratic or unsafe ways. But first and foremost, our goal is education.
10: Okay, so the goal is education, not necessarily writing a ticket. The other thing that's popular popped up is, are the fines adequate? So the fine here in British Columbia for riding without a helmet is $33. $33. That's the fine. We just had this young woman lose her life because she was not wearing a helmet. The fine for not wearing one is $33. So should the fines be higher? Should the enforcement be a lot tougher? Lorraine, what do you think?
11: Well, yeah, I think it's equivalent to, you know, not having your seatbelt on in this day and age, and the fines are not $33, right? Yeah. And I think we need to take a look at how we, like, people are going to say, you know, government stay out of my personal business, but they're so fast. Like, if you haven't gone on one of those, you cannot believe how fast they can go. And you're not seeing helmets like you should. You're seeing them in spots where you shouldn't. And it's not just about the person's personal safety that's riding it. It's people getting hit by these things. It's not just the kid or the mom or the dad on these e-scooters. It's someone else walking down the street and being smoked. It's at risk to all of us.
10: Did you feel safe when you mentioned you tried one out recently? Did you feel safe riding on it?
11: God, I should also add, I rented one in Halifax a couple of years ago, and it was also super fun, but that rental didn't come with the helmet. So if you're going to rent those out, I feel like that has to be part of it too, right? That's going to be part of a tourism thing where you can rent it out and ride around the city. That I think needs to be part of the process. Yeah, I felt relatively safe, but there's no instructions, no one's giving you a 5-minute tutorial even, you know, you're just hopping on and off you go. So I know what I've read and heard from doctors is that the big concern is you often lean forward and you fly forward over the handlebars, right? Which is why you're seeing like traumatic brain injuries as a result, because you go head first. And then there's the concern of people riding with, maybe your kid goes on there with you, and doctors have said, you know, what happens is the parent ends up landing on the kid. The kid ends up being the airbag that you like fly over and hit and land on. So yeah, I felt safe, Mike, but I can certainly see how very quickly it could go south.
10: Well, I can also see why they're so popular. I mean, like you say, a lot of people have fun riding them. They're quick, they're efficient, they're cheap, right? You don't have to insure them. You don't have to gas them up because they're electric. So should they be licensed? Should they be insured? Let's have a listen to Vic Leach here, who's an advocate on my show recently, speaking out.
4: Insured and have a license plate on them, and the people that are operating it, they need to take some type of instruction courses, because it's too dangerous to be out there just sort of like, oh, I can operate this. You know, that's going to help curtail a lot of these problems that we're having.
10: Okay, so he's calling for more, I guess, training before you get on one of these, but also license them and insure them. Courtney, what do you think of that?
9: I mean, I appreciate the sentiment behind it, right? Because at some point we need to find a way to crack down on some of the bad behavior here. And obviously we're not enforcing it through the fines here in Alberta, as I mentioned. And for the record, it's in Calgary and Edmonton, it tops out at $400 for reckless riding if you're doing it on a sidewalk or on a street. And so, yeah, a lot stiffer than the $33 that you guys are apparently charging folks out there in BC, which is what, 2 quarter pounder meals, if I'm doing my math correctly on that. I think the spirit, because here's the thing, we've gotten to the point, and certainly we're at the heart of personal responsibility. That's Alberta's mantra. And that's why, you know, we've probably kind of let this slide a little bit further than we should. The fact is, we do not have helmet laws here in Alberta when it comes to e-scooters. That is a bone of contention for folks in the medical community. And so, yeah, I mean, at some point, you know what, we've got to kind of take the reins back from folks on personal responsibility and do a little bit more enforcement. Do find a way to make people accountable. I'm not saying it's going to be easy to enforce it if you have licenses, especially because in Alberta, you know, a large part of the e-scooter traffic we see is from rental companies like Lime, right? And so are you going to have to force someone to take a course to rent a Lime scooter for one time that they want to go downtown?
10: Right.
9: That's almost impossible. But something has to give, I guess, at the end of the day.
10: Okay, the other thing that I wonder about is, I don't think that we're going to get to a spot where there's requirements for license and insurance. I mean, maybe we will, but if you think about one of the main reasons, Lorraine, why people love these things is because they're cheap. You know, with the price of gas and the rising price of insurance right now, you could understand why people want a cheap transportation option. And now you're talking about taking that away from them, that you've got to pay for licensing and insurance when people are saving money while using these things. But I think we need tougher police enforcement, and maybe we do need some more training before people get on these things. But what do you think?
11: Well, listen, we're just going to see more of them for all the reasons you outlined. And on our family vacation this year, just a few weeks ago, we went to a water park, and people who worked there, they were coming down the sidewalks in droves. That's how all the staff were going to and from their job. And they weren't all 15-year-olds. Some were 30 or 50 or whatever, right? Like, the people are using them to commute. And I get that. Like, it's
30: At 7:43 p.m. Mountain Daylight Time Saturday, Environment Canada has updated a severe thunderstorm warning for north-central Alberta. Extra care and attention should be exercised. The following localities are included in the warning: Lac Ste. Anne County, Wildwood and Parkland County. Environment Canada meteorologists are tracking an extremely dangerous thunderstorm capable of producing damaging wind gusts, baseball size or greater hail and heavy rain. Take cover immediately if threatening weather approaches. Intense lightning is likely, and tornadoes are possible with any thunderstorm that develops.
10: Crosstalk now. When we come back, of course, these are tough times for relations between Canada and the USA with the trade war, more threatened Trump tariffs. But do Canadians hate America? Do they hate the United States? That's what a CNN analyst said the other day. This one went viral. We'll play it for you when we come back. We'll talk about it, too. That's next on Crosstalk. Don't go anywhere.
6: 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The Double E are back at Commonwealth. And every hit, every drive, every touchdown lives on the legendary 880 Chad. 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
10: All right, welcome back to Crosstalk, live across Canada. This is Mike Smith in Vancouver. Courtney Theriault is in Edmonton, and Loren McNabb is in Winnipeg. Guys, we started Crosstalk today talking about the Canada-USA trade war, the threatened tariffs by Donald Trump. Canadians angry about this, I think fair to say, but how deep does it go here? Do Canadians feel hatred toward the United States? Do they have hate in their hearts toward the USA right now? That's what this chief data analyst said at CNN here. It's kind of went viral online here. Let's listen to it, then we'll discuss. So this is Harry Enten, chief data analyst at CNN. Let's listen.
18: How do Canadians feel?
19: I think they feel exactly the same way that he feels. Donald Trump has managed to pull a wonderful magic trick that has taken a longtime ally like Canada, and all of a sudden Canadians, they hate the United States of America. I mean, just take a look at the net favorable rating trend line here from before it took office the second time around. It was plus 13 points. Look at that drop now. That's a nearly 50-point drop. Now Canadians have a minus 33 net favorable view of the United States.
10: Okay, so he's referring to a survey by the Pew Research Center that asked Canadians of their impression of the United States. So they have a favorable or an unfavorable view of the USA. And it was a minus 33 points differential. Only 33% of Canadians said they view the USA favorably. 66% said it was unfavorable. So his analysis here is that shows Canadians hate the USA, as he put it there. I don't know if that's what people are really feeling. Loren, what do you think?
11: Yeah, like in that research, Mike, it showed that Canadians have actually a more favorable opinion of China than the United States. And I thought that was also interesting. I mean, we might not love certain things about China, but overall, that was sort of the view done by Pew Research. But when we presented this audio and shared it a few times earlier this week, the almost all, if not all, the response from texters and callers was, we don't hate the country, we don't hate the people, right. We dislike the president, or we dislike what he's doing. And so I think that is more of the sentiment. I think it's wrong for them to go out and say we hate, we just hate what's happening. And I think it is fair to say that, you know, I did appreciate the line of, you take a relationship like the one we have and he's pulled a magic trick. And it's true. Like, you know, it kind of gets back to, I think it was your premier, Mike, that said, you know, if you can't have a friend in Canada, like, you must be a pretty lonely place. And so I don't think we hate the people or the nation, but man, I think people are ticked off.
10: Sure. To Courtney, what do you think?
9: Here's the thing. Canadians don't hate Americans. We don't hate America. We hate American leaders who have basically bullied this country for the last 18 months. You know, whether it's a joke or not about the 51st state, that whole bit has just exhausted itself. And the fact that it keeps getting thrown back out there just inflames those tensions more. I think when it comes to the American people, you know, I mean, certainly you could say maybe a segment of the population, you don't hate them. It's more of a case of, you know, when you say, I'm not mad, I'm just disappointed. Right. And so I think you could probably say that about a certain segment of the population. Like, there are Americans I hate. I hate Donald Trump. I'll be blunt about that. I hate the Kachuk brothers. right? And what they did to our Canadian Olympic hockey team. But for the most part, no, hating on Americans individually as a people, I don't think we're there. I think the vast majority of Canadians are able to see the division, the line that exists between the American leaders who have done everything in their power to piss us off, and kudos, you've succeeded in that, versus the individual Americans, a lot of whom, a large number of whom, and if you believe the polls, the majority of whom also share our feelings about Donald Trump.
10: Okay, let's have another listen to this CNN analyst. Here is Harry Enten here digging down a little deeper into this data here. And he says that a lot of this feeling in Canada is driven, of course, by Donald Trump. Now let's listen.
19: Back when Joe Biden was president in 2024, majority of Canadians had, in fact, confidence in Joe Biden, in the U.S. president. We're talking 52%. Now look at it. Now just 20% have confidence in the president of the United States. Look at that not confident number, that percentage, from 46 to 79. We're talking 4 in 5 Canadians are not confident in the president of the United States, and that is what is driving this dislike, dare I say, hatred that Canadians have in the United States overall.
10: Okay, so there he goes again saying this is a reflection of hatred. So I think this CNN data analyst is analyzing the data wrong here. I don't think it's hatred. I certainly think that this survey shows that Canadians don't like what Donald Trump is doing to us. I think that's quite clear. But I don't think it's hatred. I mean, come on. People have family in the United States. Like, I got family south of the border in the USA. I got friends in the United States. I've enjoyed traveling to the USA in the past. We have, my wife and I haven't traveled down there since all this nonsense with Trump started, but we'll go back. So it's not hatred. I just think we disagree with what Trump is doing to us here. Lauren, you get the last word here. We got 30 seconds here.
11: I think it's interesting that it's been noticed. And I think that's important because we wondered, is anyone paying any attention to what's going on or do people care? And clearly, you know, that conversation on a major network shows that it's been noticed, which I think is important. I interviewed a comedian, Rita Rudner, last month. She was coming to Winnipeg for a show. And I said, she's joking. She's a comedian, but she said she was going to start her act with an apology and wanted to know if she could bring us all flowers or chocolate because she feels so bad about how America has treated us. And so I appreciated that sentiment. It's not a joke, though. Okay. So much of this is not funny, Mike.
10: Guys, as usual, the hour flies by. Thanks for hanging out this week on Crosstalk. Let's do it again next week.
9: Cheers.
10: Okay, cheers, guys. That was Terrio in Edmonton and Loren McNabb in Winnipeg. This is Mike Smith in Vancouver. That was Crosstalk. Let's do it again next week. Talk to you then.
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11: From the national newsroom of the Canadian Press, I'm Don Mitchell. A Canadian citizen of Chinese origin interning at NATO's Supreme Headquarters Allied Powers Europe in Mons, Belgium, has been arrested on suspicion of espionage and being a member of a criminal organization. Belgium's Federal Prosecutor's Office launched its investigation after NATO's security services tipped off Belgian military intelligence, leading to raids on the suspect's home and workplace by authorities on Thursday. Prosecutors alleged the suspect was spying on behalf of an undisclosed third party prior to her arrest yesterday. A Public Safety Canada spokesperson said the department is not in a position to comment on the active investigation. In British Columbia, an official with the village of Clinton says the community is largely still standing after an overnight battle against a raging wildfire that forced residents to flee yesterday.
12: Brian Doddridge with the village's Emergency Operations Center says he believes the vast majority of Clinton's residential area has survived the encroaching flames. Still, he says officials understand some structures have been lost, and the effort to hold the fire at bay continues after an overnight battle. Doddridge says fire crews worked overnight to install sprinklers and beat back the Pear Lake blaze, one of three fires that make up the Big Bar wildfire complex. Lisa Laporte, The Canadian Press.
11: In Berlin, police say they have identified a suspect in today's Pride attack and say he has ties to Islamic circles in the German capital. A police spokesperson told reporters that a search for the person, who is known to police and from Berlin, is proceeding at full speed. A van slammed into people gathered for Berlin's famous LGBTQ+ event Saturday night, killed

0: killing one person, injuring at least 16 others, and prompting police to call off the celebrations in the German capital hours after they began. And finally, in the Middle East, Iran reported no U.S. strikes overnight for the first time in nearly 2 weeks. Iran also paused its daily retaliatory strikes. ABC's Matt Rivers reports from Amman, Jordan, on what could be the next steps.
1: President Trump meeting with his national security team on Friday to discuss next steps, saying this week he's considering a massive attack on Iran.
2: There's two ways. I mean, it's you can just keep doing exactly what we're doing and take them apart piece by piece. We could do it in a more rapid fashion, which we might do, or we can negotiate with them, which we're also doing right now.
1: The president saying the U.S. is still in touch with the Iranians and insisting that they are desperate to make a deal.
0: Meanwhile, Yemen's Iran-backed Houthi rebels say they fired missiles and drones at Saudi Arabia in response to Saudi airstrikes on Yemen's strategic Red Sea city, Hodeidah. Saudi Arabia's civil defense said alerts sounded in its cities of Yanbu and Jizan. This is the Canadian Press. In sports, on the field right now at BC Place in Vancouver, backup quarterback Chase Bryce is the pivot for the Lions against the Toronto Argonauts. Starter Nathan Rourke, the CFL's reigning outstanding player, hurt his shoulder on the second play from scrimmage in last week's 19-17 loss to the Edmonton Elks. In Major League Baseball, Dylan Cease took a no-hitter into the sixth inning and finished a one-hit complete game as the Toronto Blue Jays cooled off the Boston Red Sox 6-0. All three of Canada's Major League Soccer teams in action tonight, with a total of 15 matches scheduled. Toronto FC was beaten on a penalty kick in stoppage time. DC United with the 2-1 victory. Meanwhile, a converted penalty kick by Luis Suarez in the 81st minute was all Inter Miami needed to beat CF Montreal 1-0. Elsewhere, Minnesota United and the Vancouver Whitecaps are in the second half, and PGA Tour rookie Jackson Koivin shot a 61 in the third round of the 3M Open to take a three-stroke lead at 20 under. From the Canadian Press, I'm Don Mitchell.
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6: It's at 94% on Rotten Tomatoes and has made just over $300 million worldwide in its first week, breaking records for Christopher Nolan movies. I read the IMAX screenings in London, England are sold out until mid-September, so that's something. And aside from Spider-Man next week, there won't be a lot of competition for The Odyssey for a while, and it's the sort of thing a lot of people will see multiple times. I'm pretty sure I'll go again, because I thought it was great. The Greek mythological story is long and complex, and I'm sure I didn't even catch all the little ins and outs of it. I was kind of familiar with the story beforehand, but not in any detail whatsoever. It's very long, and while the last 20 minutes are amazing, there are probably a few speeches in the final hour that could be trimmed somehow. It's all good. It's just that for obvious reasons, when you see it, the story kind of has to slow down for a bit in the final hour. At any rate, Matt Damon is Odysseus, ruler of Ithaca, who's been fighting the Trojan War for 10 years, and when it's over, he tries tries to go home, and that takes another 10 years because he's upset the gods and they are throwing miserable obstacles in his way one after another. There are apparently a lot of departures from the epic poem by Homer on which it is based. Nolan includes events not in the poem, but from other corners of Greek mythology that are part of the same story. But it's good. He makes a nice full story out of it. It's almost 3 hours long, by the way, and that just adds more depth and gives him more spectacle to play with. And the spectacle alone is worth the price of admission for this one, no question about it. Swords and sandals fighting, the Trojan horse stuff, which was kind of reminiscent of Nolan's Dunkirk in the most upsetting way. The Cyclops, of course, and giants, monsters, sirens, sorceresses, and boats at sea is worth it simply on the surface level of a big, glorious action movie. You may have seen a meme or a post, but there's a shot of Damon and company in their boat, and he's looking out at sea, and a pair of dolphins just jump right out of the water, sort of right where he's looking and where the camera's pointed. And that was just a happy accident of nature. Those are real dolphins doing their thing. And I guess they wanted to see what was up with this boat in the water. And cinematographer Hoyte van Hoytema just happened to have the camera rolling at the right moment and pointed in the right spot. So that's kind of crazy. The Coen brothers have had that happen twice in their career with birds. It's just kind of a nice literal metaphor for shooting movies in a real location as opposed to, you know, just green screening everything. And that, of course, has been Christopher Nolan's big crusade. It's the first movie to be shot all on IMAX and on film, of course, not digitally. And Nolan does not use CGI if he doesn't have to. Camera and editing tricks and props, just sort of manpower as opposed to computer power. Build a boat, put the actors in the boat, put the boat in the sea. There are things here you will swear must be CGI. And then you sort of you look them up afterwards and you find out they're not done with CGI. It's incredible. And now Nolan's last movie was Oppenheimer, which made nearly $1 billion and won all the awards after, you know, 15 years of many massive hits, most notably the Batman trilogy he made. So he sort of has been getting to do what he wants to do for a while, but he's been scaling up. And, you know, so after Oppenheimer, he got a massive budget to make this, so he can afford to spend more on the things that would normally be done more cheaply and end up looking much cheaper with CGI. So we got Matt Damon. He's on his way home. His wife, Penelope, is played by Anna Hathaway, and his son, Peter Parker, is played by Tom Holland. They're in charge of Ithaca as he's gone, and there are a bunch of dudes hanging around waiting for her to kind of admit that Odysseus is probably dead and not coming back, and then she'll need to pick one of them to marry to take over their kingdom or whatever. Those guys are all pretty greasy weasels, and none more so than Robert Pattinson, who is so good at playing this character that you want to reach up and punch him almost every time he shows up on screen. It's just, wow, what a dirtbag that guy is. I think the scenes where all that stuff is playing out was a set. It's interior, so that makes sense, as opposed to almost everything else sort of being on location. They flew all over the world to make this movie. A lot of the time, that stuff with Robert Pattinson and Anne Hathaway and a lot of the Tom Holland stuff would kind of be the boring part of the movie, but the performances are good enough to keep it interesting. Hathaway especially is good, and you don't find a lot of good women roles in Christopher Nolan movies historically. Charlize Theron is another one. She's fine. She doesn't get a ton to do, though, as Calypso, a nymph whom Odysseus spends some of his time with. She has an agenda revealed late in the game. Zendaya is another notable woman in the cast as Athena, who is sort of like Odysseus's conscience or spiritual guide in a way. It's hard to talk about without giving too much away. The cast is all pretty tremendous. John Bernthal, Lupita Nyong'o, Elliot Page, Benny Safdie, Corey Hawkins are all great in small parts. And three other standouts are Himesh Patel, who is Odysseus's right-hand man. He gets a lot to do and spends a lot of time questioning Odysseus's plans on their journey home, because frankly, those plans aren't always that great. They do a lot of hasty retreating. They take wrong turns. Just generally, people are dying for not really good reasons, and a lot of that falls on his shoulders. And that's the best thing about this movie, is it's not some hero versus villain thing. It's very much about flawed people making mistakes and paying for them. And there's an awful lot there to chew on. And that's why the casting of Matt Damon is key, and I think perfect, because he's a guy who can play someone who's not necessarily always a great guy, but he gets you to root for him. And he's been doing that since Good Will Hunting, so it's kind of tailor-made for Matt Damon. But Patel is awesome in his role. He's having a good year. He was also Watson in the Enola Holmes movie that came out a few weeks ago. Samantha Morton plays a sorceress, Cersei, and you'll just have to see it to believe it. And again, no CGI. I don't want to spoil anything about her scenes. And there's already Oscar talk for John Leguizamo, who was Odysseus's oldest, most loyal friend, and he's watching out for his friend on the home front while Odysseus is away. So the performances from the stacked cast are great across the board. And being a Christopher Nolan movie, it's not told in a straight timeline. He never does that. And sometimes it feels like he's showing off. Other times it makes sense. In Dunkirk, for example, there are three separate timelines, but that makes sense because one takes the course of a week, another takes a day, and the third takes place over an hour, and they all have to sort of join up at the same time. And then in Oppenheimer, there were two stories, the invention of the nuclear bomb, and then the aftermath following the war. And if it was 90 minutes of the bomb being made and then 90 minutes of a guy's in suits arguing, it would be boring. So he sort of cuts in all the setup for the Robert Downey Jr. Congress and Senate stuff. It cuts that storyline with the Manhattan Project. And then when he has to focus on the RDJ stuff at the end, the setup has already happened, and he could just sort of start knocking down the pins. So here in the Odyssey, all those previous films have kind of honed Nolan's senses to the point where he can go back and forth in time with the greatest of ease. It's not jarring. The storytelling flows so perfectly that you're not distracted by the when of anything. And some of it is sort of straight narrative. A lot of it is characters telling stories to other characters of what's happened. There are different perspectives of some of the same stories. A short scene in hour one can be retold by someone else an hour later. And because of everything that's come in between and a new perspective, it takes on new meaning. It's just brilliant. And for everything else he achieves in this movie, which is a lot, I think that is Nolan's greatest achievement here. And every movie he's made over the past 25 years has been leading up to it. I look forward to seeing it again, and I really look forward to seeing it at home with subtitles, because I've learned that ancient Greek names are not my forte whatsoever, but it's good stuff. 4 couch cushions out of 5 for The Odyssey in theaters now.
8: And was there a narrator?
6: At various times, there are various people doing various things.
8: Okay.
6: Like John Bernthal tells a story to one guy about this part of a thing, but a lot of it is Odysseus talking to Calypso about what he remembers from his journey so far to that point. It sort of does like the Forrest Gump style, where partway through Forrest Gump, he's been telling people on the bus bench about his life.
8: Yeah.
6: But then the story picks up from the bus bench and moves on, and so it can't narrate after that because he's not on the bench anymore. We're in present time, sort of. Like, I mean, it's Christopher Nolan timeline stuff. It would be impossible to explain if right here like this without giving it away.
8: I always wonder with some of his movies, would I like them more if they were just a straight shot? Linear story. I remember when I first watched, actually, you know what? I say when I first watched The Prestige, I've been meaning to go back and watch it again. Never did.
6: Re-releasing it in theaters next January.
8: Really?
6: Yeah.
8: Cool. But I've often wondered, would I like that more if it was just a straight shot? Maybe I also wasn't quite used to his filmmaking style, because it made sense in Memento. Although, you know what? Ooh. I don't necessarily want to spoil that either, because the first time I watched Memento, I didn't quite understand what was happening. So I think I'll just leave that there. And then in hindsight, once you have seen it once, then you get it and you understand. But part of the joy of that movie is figuring out what's happening.
6: Yeah, no. And in this, you don't have to waste brain power trying to figure out what's happening. He's become so good at it that it flows so smoothly and so nicely. And it just adds more dimension and depth to everything. It's brilliant, like I said.
8: When are you going to see it again?
6: I don't know, because it keeps, every time I look, it's like, oh, you can only sit in the front row. And I'm like, can't do that to my neck for 3 hours anymore, Brett. So I'll let it thin out a little bit and then I'll go again.
8: Okay. And in a little bit, we'll tell you what's new at the movies this week. There are 4 new movies to tell you about. It's a pretty quiet week, though, because it's the calm between the storms of The Odyssey last week, and next week, it's the Spider-Man. We have a new Spider-Man movie coming next week, and that is going to be gigantic. So we'll tell you what's new with the movie soon, but up next, let's talk about Avengers Doomsday. The first trailer has arrived. You are listening to The Couch Potatoes.
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8: I'm Brett, he's Jeff. We are the Couch Potatoes, and at long last, the first full trailer, because we've had a series of little teeny tiny teasers, but the first trailer has arrived for the next big Marvel movie, Avengers Doomsday, featuring Robert Downey Jr. as the mysterious Doctor Doom.
25: Something's coming. Something we may not be able to deter before this day is done. We shall be faced with an unthinkable decision.
8: Okay, so of course Robert Downey Jr. played Tony Stark, the Iron Man, in all the original Marvel movies. And when he was revealed at San Diego Comic-Con a couple of years ago, he came out in a Doctor Doom mask. And he said, new mask, same task. Tony Stark's dream was to put a suit of armor around the world. Is that what Doctor Doom wants to do? maybe he just has different methods and ways of doing it in a not so nice way. And Thor has a message for everyone else concerning the good doctor.
0: I've fought with many warriors in my time. They were far stronger than all of us put together, and they died. They died facing enemies and threats that scared me far less than this one.
8: And then he has a more of a pretty stern message for them.
0: Everything that they sacrificed will be for nothing if we do not stand together. Put aside your petty squabbles. I presume nothing except this. If you return, you will return as brothers and sisters. But mark my words. Going to need a miracle.
8: And what might that be? Well, I don't think this is the miracle, but this is how they play it out in the trailer.
25: Hey, pal. It's not possible.
8: It's Chris Evans as Captain America or Steve Rogers saying hello to Chris Hemsworth's Thor, and Thor holds out his hammer, Mjolnir, and Chris Evans as Captain America, Steve Rogers, is able to take the hammer, summon the hammer, because, of course, only those who are worthy can hoist Mjolnir, and in Avengers Endgame, he was able to pick up the hammer, and you might be wondering, well, how is he in this? Because he was, you know, at the end of Endgame, he was old and whatever.
6: He retired.
8: Yeah, so there are a lot of questions that need to be answered, and this movie needs to put together, they need to pull together all of the big branching, confusing things that they've been doing in these last few phases with the multiverse and with incursions of different universes colliding with each other, and the time variant authority. Loki was in this trailer. Those TV shows were a lot of fun, but super confusing.
6: Yep. As soon as I saw Loki, I thought, oh no, am I going to have to try and remember what happened with Loki and all that time variant stuff? I'm excited to see it. They've got their work cut out for them, like going into the Infinity War and Endgame Avengers movies, like they had like 10, 15 years, whatever it was, of build, but steady build up, creating momentum and just escalating until those sort of glorious Avengers movies came out. And they've done like at best flatlining for the last 6 years.
8: Yeah.
6: And now we're supposed to be excited about Doomsday and all these new Avengers characters getting together. Most of us like, oh yeah, Shang-Chi, we haven't seen him since his own movie, have we?
8: No.
6: And like, so it's like, oh, now do I have to rewatch all these movies? I think I probably should start now and rewatch all the movies from since, you know, Endgame until now.
8: Yeah.
6: But then I was like, oh, wait, there's all the TV shows too. I'm certainly not rewatching all of those.
8: Yeah.
6: So, it's kind of a mixed bag. Hopefully it's going to be good. I'm a little bit more excited than I was about it, but oh man, it's we're in a different world than we were in 2019. That's for sure.
8: This is more about how do we fix or how do we make sense of the mess that we have made with all of these crazy, and don't forget the cosmic beings. We still haven't. So I guess the Eternals and everything that happened in that movie is essentially gone. I know that they finally showed us that frozen celestial who emerged from the earth in Captain America.
6: Brave New World.
8: Yeah.
6: Not to be confused with Spider-Man Brand New Day, which is next one. And then that's the other thing in this trailer. Like, Thor is the only OG guy we see, right?
8: Other than Captain America.
6: Rogers. Yeah, that's true. But again, next week is Spider-Man. The Hulk is in that.
8: Yep.
6: So it's sort of a thing where, you know, they had to make this trailer for Avengers without giving up anything that happened in that Spider-Man movie. Now, there might not be anything major from it, but there's like, well, don't show the Hulk because we don't want people to know that he's for sure going to survive the Spider-Man movie.
8: That's
6: and stuff
8: true.
6: Like. So I think there's a little bit of that at play, which, and that was going on back, you know, and in the good old days of the MCU too, they'd put out a trailer and it's like, well, this is, hasn't happened yet, so we can't even show those people at all, even though they are going to be a big part of this movie.
8: I was, generally speaking, I won't say underwhelmed by the trailer. I thought it was a, I guess it was a little disappointing, but I'm not sure what I was expecting. But I will say that the scene where Thor, you know, we hear him explaining why he's afraid, and then we see why he's afraid. He goes, he attacks Doom with all of his might in the same way that he attacked Thanos, and he was able to break through Thanos' energy blast from the Infinity Gauntlet, the complete Infinity Gauntlet, and his axe Stormbreaker still broke through, and in this case, he hits Dr. Doom, and Doom just raises a finger and stops him. So Doom has figured out how to combine science and magic. And I know, I'm actually really excited. I don't know anything about Dr. Doom, in spite of the fact that I've loved comic books my whole life. I don't know much about Doom.
6: This is what I know about Dr. Doom. There was a villain called Dr. Doom in one of the Spider-Ham comic books.
8: Yes! That's Spider-Ham! Dr. Doom. The spectacular Peter Parker.
6: Little Jeffrey Braun got two letters to the editor printed in those comic books, by the way.
8: Really?
6: Over 18 issues, yeah.
8: 18?
6: They only had 18 issues of that
8: show. Oh, okay. Yeah.
6: And I got two letters to the editor printed, which tells you mostly how unpopular it was.
8: Oh, it was great. Even me, he was in
6: Spider-Verse.
8: Across the Spider-Verse cartoon, right?
6: That's right. And then the other good thing about this is to bring it in the X-Men.
8: Yes.
6: So that'll be exciting, whichever form that takes.
8: And what's funny is I thought, oh my gosh, it got 503 million views worldwide in its first 24 hours. That's a record for Disney, but not a record for, it's second biggest of all time. Spider-Man Brand New Day holds the 24-hour record overall, 719 million views in its first 24 hours. And that's out next week. 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
6: Welcome back to the Couch Potatoes. I'm Jeff. 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
6: Simpsley is based on Ripley, which was a fantastic TV show last year starring Andrew Scott. And that, of course, was based on the Patricia Highsmith 1955 novel, The Talented Mr. Ripley. And, of course, there was a 1999 movie of the same name with Matt Damon. The Simpsons are, no strangers to movie parodies. They've been doing them the whole time. Their Treehouse of Horror Halloween episodes often go for them because they can sort of get as loony, as loopy as they want to in those. So you get horror movie parodies like The Shining. Cape Fear, I think, is one of the best ones, where the Simpsons try to go into hiding to escape from Sideshow Bob, who is intent on killing Bart. It also gave us this brilliant scene as the family went into witness protection.
33: Tell you what, sir, from now on you'll be Homer Thompson at Terror Lake. Let's just practice a bit, When I say, hello, Mr. Thompson, you'll say, hi.
34: Check.
33: Hello, Mr. Thompson. Oh, now, when I say hello, Mr. Thompson, and press down on your foot, you smile and nod.
34: No problem.
33: Hello, Mr. Thompson.
35: I think he's talking to you.
6: So, when Disney Plus threw up the Simpsons episode on their main page, I was intrigued because I like those movie parodies. I should point out, this is not part of the regular season of the show. It's the fifth sort of one-off episode, only available on Disney Plus. I didn't know they were even doing that, but apparently they are. And it's normal length, 20-some minutes. And like the Netflix series last year, Ripley, it's in black and white, and it looks pretty great. The story obviously follows a lot of the same beats as The Talented Mr. Ripley, although instead of having one guy as Ripley, they use both Marge and Homer. It's Marge, who is a poor con artist in America. She meets a rich old lady, Mr. Skinner's mom, and pretends she's an old friend of Skinner. He's in Italy living off his trust fund, and Skinner's mom hires Marge to go there to bring him back. She goes, tricks Skinner into believing they've known each other from college, and starts grifting him, having no intention of convincing him to return to America. Homer's already there, also mooching off the rich Skinner, and between Marge and Homer, they sort of have all the tricks and personality traits of Ripley in the original story. So you got to be like into Ripley to even watch this, which I assume is why it's its own one-off thing on Disney Plus and not sort of in the regular season. And then, of course, things progress. There's lies and murder and cover-ups, and it's all very cleverly done. And I laughed out loud a bunch, although it might be more clever than funny. But I didn't mind because I do really love both the show Ripley and the Matt Damon movie. They also do a good job incorporating other Simpsons characters. Bart and Lisa show up for a scene or two. Superintendent Chong Chalmers plays the same character that Philip Seymour Hoffman played in the movie. And I don't know why, but Superintendent Chalmers is just one of my favorite characters from the show. Everything he says, I find hilarious. So yeah, there's a fun one-off from The Simpsons based on the talented Mr. Ripley, of all things, over on Disney Plus.
0: Aurora Borealis, localized entirely in your kitchen.
6: At this time of year, in this part of the world.
1: That's a Chalmers quote, one of the best. But yeah, he well, wasn't it always just Skinner?
6: I'm sick of all these kids, each uglier than the last.
1: But it's interesting that a Disney property would parody a Netflix.
6: Yeah, I thought that as well. Like, you could see if they did it like the movie, but they did it like the TV shows.
1: Yeah?
6: Yeah, it's weird.
1: Okay, I think I've seen a couple of the one-off Simpsons episodes. A lot of them are short.
6: Yeah.
1: Like, some of them are like 5 minutes, 10 minutes.
6: They're working on a second movie, aren't they?
1: I think that's
6: in the works. So, yeah. It's weird. Like, for as big a deal as The Simpsons used to be in our lives when we were young boys, they're still around. They're not nearly as big a deal, but they're still just cranking them out. It's crazy, really.
1: And they're still funny.
6: You think so, eh?
1: Well, the last time I watched the episode where, was it Jacques, the French bowling guy?
6: Okay.
1: It was like in the first season.
6: Right.
1: They brought him back for an episode.
6: Yeah.
1: And he, I thought, I'll check out this episode, because usually the only episode I go out of my way to watch brand new is the Halloween one.
6: Right.
1: Which is weird, because some of those have been terrible. But for the most part, I at least admire the creativity and the attempts. Some of them land so well, some of them are not good. But this one, with the bowling guy, I thought it was hilarious.
6: Wow.
1: And they've taken full advantage of the HD, like the widescreen.
6: Right.
1: And the number of gags that they can jam just into the screen.
6: Cram into the
1: frame. Yeah, there's all sorts of visual nonsense. And I was howling with laughter watching it. And that could have been sentimentality.
6: Yeah.
1: First new Simpsons episode I'd watched in a while. And I just wanted to give it a run. But that's cool that they did that and that you enjoyed it. And now we'll just quickly tell you what's new at the movies. There are four new movies out this weekend. Possibly five, but we'll get to that in a minute. Didn't even pull any clips for these, because this is clearly the quiet week in between two busy weeks. The Odyssey came out last week. Spider-Man Brand New Day comes out next week. So they're dumping a whole bunch of movies here that very few people are going to go see, to be frank. Like The Outer Threat. It's a Canadian sci-fi movie. It looks cool. It's about an astrophysicist who makes a shocking discovery. He and his family are chased through the countryside by an anonymous pursuer. And once armed with the reality of what's going on, the family is forced to make a decision that will alter the future of humanity. It's getting okay reviews. It was sitting around 67%. There's another movie called Call of My Life, which is a Nigerian rom-com, and it looks like fun. I didn't see any reviews posted for that on Rotten Tomatoes. Pardon me, there was one that had been posted, and it was a mostly positive review. Hadestown the Musical. It's the live theater capture of this hit musical, which won 8 Tony Awards in 2019, including Best Musical, and the 2020 Grammy Award for Best Musical Theater Album. Featuring the 5 original principles of the Broadway company. And it's a genre-defying musical which blends modern American folk music with New Orleans-inspired jazz to reimagine a sweeping ancient tale following 2 intertwining love stories, that of young dreamer Orpheus and young dreamer Yuri.
6: See, this is why I didn't read a lot of the names of the Odyssey.
1: Is it Eurydice? Is it Eurydice?
6: I would imagine Eurydice.
1: And that of King Hades and his wife Persephone.
6: There you go.
1: I know that from The Matrix. Yeah. Hadestown invites audiences on a hell-raising journey to the underworld and back. I think that one's only playing in theaters for 5 days. Just check your listings if you're interested in that.
6: It sounds like they're trying to capitalize on people that want to see the Odyssey but are confused. It's like, oh, that must be it.
1: What's that? You would go up to the kid at the counter. I want to get 2 tickets for that there Greek movie.
6: Like when you wanted your dad to go rent Transformers, the movie, the cartoon, and he comes back with Transmorphers.
0: Did that happen? Did your dad do that?
6: No, but I guarantee you many people did.
1: There's another one called Her Private Hell, which is about a troubled young woman who is searching for her father after a mysterious mist engulfs a futuristic metropolis, unleashing a deadly and elusive entity. So her quest collides with an American GI who's on a harrowing odyssey to rescue his daughter from hell. It's not getting great reviews, 49%. The critics' consensus says it's intoxicating in style, but it's saddled with pacing that feels like purgatory. Her Private Hell is a take-it-or-leave-it proposition from Nicholas Finding Refn that the unconverted will happily decline. Then I mentioned a possible fifth movie. Alan Ritchson, a.k.a. Jack Reacher in the amazing Prime television show, is in a movie called Motor City. In 1970s Detroit, a working-class romantic is framed by a ruthless gangster after falling for his girlfriend. And after years in prison, he returns with only one mission, revenge. This movie looks fun. It's getting okay reviews, but from what I can tell, it's not playing in Canada. I can't find it. Like, Cineplex doesn't even have it in its database.
6: Wow.
1: Landmark Cinemas... Landmark Cinemas needs to add a search bar to its website.
6: Really?
1: Like, you can't search their website for specific movies.
6: Interesting.
1: So I don't know if it's playing anywhere in Canada. It might be playing in one of the bigger markets, like in Toronto. I don't know. I Googled Landmark Cinemas, Motor City. I'm guessing this is just one of those movies where it's only going to be released in theaters in the States, and we'll get it probably streaming on something like Prime in 2 or 3 months, like Greenland 2.
6: Right. Speaking of Richland, season 4 of Reacher comes out in 3 weeks.
1: And they're already shooting season 5.
6: Nice, because it's been like a year and a half since season 3.
1: And the way that season 3 ended, that looked like it could have been a finale, like a series finale. Like he literally rode off into the sunset.
6: I think a lot of shows are doing those sort of endings now because they just never know if they're coming back or not.
1: Yeah.
6: And they don't want to leave people hanging too much.
1: Yeah, then that's fair. Like that show, the I just talked about it a couple of weeks. The Burrows.
6: Oh, yeah.
1: The Burrows on Netflix. That was, and they were ordered to shoot the season finale in a way that it could work as a series finale. Okay. And sure enough, the Netflix canceled the show, which sucks. But again, The Burrows is great. Reacher is a great show if you like a lot of beat-em-up action from a really big, strong man. And season 4, like Jeff said, comes out in a couple of weeks. And hope maybe Motor City will come to Canada sooner or later. But in the meantime, you'll probably be able to watch it on streaming in a couple of months or so. Up next, got to tell you about... Well, a little bit. I'll tell you more about what happened with my adventure trying to watch Masters of the Universe. You are listening to The Couch Potatoes.
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12: I'm Brett, he's Jeff, we are the Couch Potatoes, and I want to talk to you right now a little bit, because I didn't have time to watch the whole thing, I'll explain why, so I'll do a review of it next week, but this is a movie that came out June 3rd, and I was shocked this week to learn that it was, like, we got a news release that this movie is coming out on streaming, and I thought, oh cool, okay, when's that coming, and it was like, we got the news release on Monday. It said it's coming out on Wednesday. I thought, July 22nd? Like, this movie just came out in theaters a little over a month ago.
13: Not long ago, when times were simpler, this was a healthy breakfast. This was a powerful workout. And this was a hero. Perhaps now, more than ever, we need that kind of hero again.
12: Looking at the box office, I don't know about that. Masters of the Universe. It came out, like we mentioned, June 3rd, and it debuted to okay reviews, 67%. But boy, oh boy, if Mattel was hoping to recapture the magic, because like Mattel, the toy company, they were the studio behind Barbie.
14: Right.
12: Right? So that made $1.5 billion. So they probably greenlit all kinds of projects.
14: Exactly.
12: And they went into their little tickle trunk and said, let's do a He-Man movie. I'm shocked. I knew it wasn't going to make $1 billion, but I'm shocked at this performance. $65 million domestic and a worldwide total of $113.5 million.
14: Yeah, I mean, Barbie's been iconic for decades, and He-Man, like, had a moment in the 80s. You know
12: correct.
14: What I mean? So I guess that's the difference. But, yeah, I thought it would have made more money as well. I guess people just weren't clamoring for it. And a 2-hour, 20-minute runtime for a He-Man movie probably turned a lot of people off. I was going to watch it this week, and then I saw how long it was. I was like, nope, don't have time for that right now. But
12: yeah, and the problem with, so we were talking last week, I guess, about Moana, or the week before, about the fact that it's the live action remake did not do particularly well because it's a remake of a movie that's 10 years old.
14: Yeah.
12: Now, you said that the kids who are in your orbit,
14: they liked it still, and they saw, now they didn't see Moana in theaters, they saw it on Disney Plus, because they would have just been like 2 years old when that movie came out, so they were sort of a few years late to Moana, and so it was still very fresh, and they're still in the I can rewatch the same thing over and over kind of phase, so they dug the live action.
12: Yeah, and so we were theorizing that the sweet spot for a remake of this kind would be like 20 to 25 years, so that if it's something you liked when you were a kid, now you're an adult and you want to get those sentimental feelings in your tum-tum and you want to bring your kids.
14: Yeah.
12: to enjoy that experience together. But the theory is that most of the people who were kids when Moana came out are still not going to have...
14: Yeah, exactly.
12: Still not going to be adults, potentially. Whereas with Masters of the Universe, as Jeff pointed out, this was popular in the 80s, and... I'm a 48-year-old man, so yeah. If I were to have kids, they'd probably be too old to care about this or wouldn't want to go see it.
14: You gotta try and manage that timeline in a specific way, which is why they should be doing this with 90s stuff now, right?
12: Yeah.
14: So, to be fair, X-Men 97 in the theater, how about that? That would have been something.
12: Yeah. To be fair, with the Masters of the Universe did get another cartoon in the aughts, which is apparently is really good, but I didn't know about that until... recent last couple of years, somebody was telling me about that. But yeah, the box office is pretty shocking. Now, I did try to watch it when it debuted on Prime on Wednesday, but I decided to do something physical. I went outside. I went to play outside, Jeff.
14: Look, you got to take advantage of the nice days this summer when you can find them.
12: I went golfing, and I haven't been weekday golfing all season yet. So I went golfing on Wednesday, and I thought, well, it looks like I might get home and have enough time to make it through the 2.5-hour movie. And I don't know how far I got into the movie. I fell asleep. I want to say hour in, maybe halfway through the movie. I was enjoying it. I didn't fall asleep because I thought it was boring.
14: Just tired.
12: I was just tired. And I will say some of the CG is pretty janky.
14: Oh, really?
12: Some of it looks amazing and some of it looks really cheap.
14: What about Skeletor?
12: Skeletor looks amazing.
14: That's good.
12: But there are a couple of scenes with Skeletor that I found they were trying too hard to be funny.
14: Okay.
12: But the humor generally is good, but there are a couple of scenes that it feels more like they're trying to do the Marvel humor thing.
14: How much of the blame for this can we lay on Jared Leto?
12: That poor guy, yeah. Well, because it's Morbin time. Morbius was not a success. The latest Tron movie, Ares, is very much he's taking a ton of the blame for that.
14: It reminds me of Michael Fassbender, where they just keep trying to get into these potential, big series.
12: Yeah.
14: And then there's just... things are just dying on the vine.
12: That's right. I mean, so far I'm really enjoying his vocal performance, because the original cartoon, Skeletor's more like, He-Man, I'll get you next time.
14: Mumra from Thundercats was far more scary.
12: And then in the later cartoon, I know in the Netflix cartoon, Skeletor is voiced by Mark Hamill. And he went more for that. Oh, get your He-Man! He does that gravelly voice thing.
14: Yeah.
12: And so, whereas Jared Leto, it's more of a "I am Skeletor." it's more darker, deeper, and more. It sounds sinister, but he looks great. So yeah, I fell asleep. I'll watch it later. I'll probably go home today. We're recording this on Thursday. I'll go home and watch it, and report back next week. And actually, it's funny. On this over the weekend, I was trying desperately to figure out a movie to watch, but nothing. I wasn't in the mood for anything.
14: Yeah,
12: nothing specific. So I got the Jaws 4K anniversary Blu-ray last year.
14: Nice.
12: So I've been meaning to watch that, and I thought, okay, I'll give this a shot. And then I just realized I wasn't in the mood. I love Jaws, but I didn't have the brain power, I think, to get through something really excellent.
14: You didn't want to passively watch it. Just I want to be focused and watch Jaws, but I'm not. Just don't have it right now.
12: Yeah. So I watched. I put on. Apparently, I've entered the Emmerich verse, because last week we talked about how I watched Independence Day, directed by Roland Emmerich, and this week I was scrolling through and I thought, The Day After Tomorrow. I haven't watched that in a while. The disaster movie.
14: Yep. Well, I remember it.
12: And so I put that on, and same thing. I spent so much time trying to decide on a movie, I made it halfway through and fell asleep.
14: Oh, were you enjoying it?
12: Yeah. And then I finished it the next day, and it's as silly as it is, it's a fun disaster movie. Emmerich, for all of his failings, and we got to fight about this next week, because you like Moonfall. He does make fun movies. It's bad. They keep getting worse, but they stay fun.
14: The Day After Tomorrow turned me against Jake Gyllenhaal for 15 years.
12: Oh, we got to follow that up next week. I'm Brady's Jeff. We are the Couch Potatoes. Remember, if it requires getting off the couch, don't bother.
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11: From the national newsroom of the Canadian Press, I'm Don Mitchell. A Canadian intern at NATO has been arrested on suspicions of espionage.
12: Belgium's federal prosecutor says the female intern of Chinese origin is suspected of spying on behalf of a third country. She is also suspected of being a member of a criminal organization. The Canadian intern had been working at NATO's strategic headquarters of the Allied Powers Europe, which is in southwestern Belgium. The suspect was arrested Friday. Brenda Molina Navidad, The Canadian Press.
11: A federal government rejection of a major expansion of the Toronto Island Airport is receiving praise from environmental and community advocates. Environmental Defense Executive Director Tim Gray says the implications of a massive expansion of Toronto Island's airports were environmental, social, and economic. Gray points specifically to the idea potentially undermining a recent waterfront rehabilitation that cost billions.
13: This expansion would have required almost a kilometer of lake fill for runways and taxiways, massive destruction of Toronto Island for more terminals, some kind of fuel pipeline to the island, more de-icing and contamination of the lake, gridlock and more traffic and more pollution along the waterfront, more air pollution for residents.
11: The Ford government has said the airport would eventually notch a projected 10 million passengers a year and generate $8.5 billion in annual economic benefits. Meanwhile, Ottawa has received 21,000 emails about proposed changes to the way major projects are reviewed.
14: The plan changes in

0: include approving major projects before they're reviewed and exempting certain projects from laws that are meant to protect species at risk. Public feedback wrapped up Wednesday after Ottawa extended the submission deadline by 6 weeks. The government also received 187 written submissions from stakeholders, including Indigenous and environmental groups, think tanks, academics, and other levels of government. Ottawa says it will now study the submissions and publish a report by the end of the summer. Jason White, The Canadian Press.
1: And police in Berlin, Germany, say a manhunt is underway after someone drove a car through a crowd of people at the city's LGBTQ plus pride parade. Authorities immediately canceled the event, one of Europe's largest. ABC's Marcus Moore reports.
2: The Associated Press is reporting that one person has been killed and at least 15 injured after a car drove into a crowd of people who had gathered for that Pride event. And police say an active manhunt is underway for multiple suspects, but authorities are not elaborating on whether they believe this incident was an intentional act or an accident.
1: Berlin police say they have identified one suspect who has not been arrested and allegedly has ties to Islamic groups in the German capital. This is the Canadian Press. In sports and Major League Baseball, Dylan Cease pitched a complete game one-hitter while George Springer hit a three-run homer that ignited a five-run third inning to help power the Toronto Blue Jays to a 6-0 win over the Boston Red Sox. The AL rivals will wrap up their weekend series tomorrow. In the CFL, Chad Kelly threw for 197 yards and two touchdowns before leaving the game with an injury. However, the visiting Toronto Argonauts improved to 3-4 with a 26-12 win over the BC Lions. And in Major League Soccer, Ty Baribeau converted a penalty kick 10 minutes into second half stoppage time to lift DC United to a 2-1 win over the visiting Toronto FC. Theo Corbino of Burlington, Ontario scored in the 76th minute for Toronto to tie the match at 1-1. Elsewhere, Luis Suarez converted a penalty kick in the 81st minute as visiting Inter Miami beat CF Montreal 1-0, and the Vancouver Whitecaps played to a scoreless draw with Minnesota United. From the Canadian Press, I'm Don Mitchell.
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5: 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I've released my first history book, Canada's Main Street, the epic story of the Trans-Canada Highway. 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Okay, let's get to the show. She excelled at so many sports, one writer said that it was just easier to summarize her athletic achievements by saying she wasn't good at swimming. She led basketball, softball, and hockey teams to championships and trophies from tennis. The discus, hurdle, shot put, and javelin were all on her shelves, along with a gold and silver medal from the 1928 Summer Olympics. And when it was time to choose the greatest Canadian female athlete of the half century in 1950, she was the overwhelming choice. Her name is so synonymous with excellence that each year, Canada's top female athletes are awarded with a trophy named in her honor. I'm Craig Baird, and this is Canadian History X, and today I'm sharing the story of one of the most dominant athletes in history, Bobby Rosenfeld. Fanny Rosenfeld's journey to greatness began on December 28, 1904. Born in the present-day Ukraine, she never knew her homeland. As an infant, her father Max and her mother Sarah left what was then part of the Russian Empire for a new life in Barrie, Ontario. They had faced persecution in Russia for being Jewish and hoped for a better life half a world away. She had an older brother named Maurice, and soon after the family immigrated, it grew. Gertrude was born in May 1906, and a third daughter, Mary, followed a year later in November 1907. Then a fourth and final child, Ethel, was born 15 years after Fanny in 1919. Now, when they arrived in Canada, her father opened a shop in their new home. From the street side, he sold antiques, and from the alley, he purchased unwanted items. and it was successful enough that the Rosenfelds could be considered lower middle class. Bobby's upbringing was pleasant enough, but by the time she was 9 years old, she would take her first big step towards greatness. Bobby and her sister Gertie would be attending a fair. They were to take lunches with them, but amid the excitement of the day, they lost their food. And as luck would have it, a 50-yard dash race would be happening during their visit. The prize was a boxed lunch for first, second, and third. Her other sister Ethel said, "Bobby took my sister Gertie and they entered the race. Bobby won and dragged my sister across so she came in second, and they had two boxed lunches." It would be the first of many that she would go on to win, but I don't want to get ahead of myself because racing wasn't her only sport. As a teen, Bobby also tried her hand at basketball, lacrosse, tennis, hockey, and softball, and she dominated all of them. During this time, she also earned the nickname that became more well-known than her birth name, Bobby. The name came after she cut her hair into a bob. The chin-length haircut symbolized the new freedoms and cultural shifts for women after the First World War and was particularly associated and popular with flappers. And their friends began calling Fanny Bobby, and the nickname stuck. And from then on, very few people ever called her Fanny. By 1922, Bobby had won every athletic competition she entered. In Barrie, she was a big fish in a small pond, but as luck would have it, that year she'd be moving to Toronto. Now, some would think that a bigger city would offer Bobby a challenge. Well, they would be wrong. She was a force that would be unmatched. Bobby joined the Young Women's Christian Association hockey team in March 1922, and the team played on outdoor rinks and sometimes temperatures would dip as low as minus 30 degrees Celsius. At that temperature, everything froze, including the puck. Bobby told legendary sportscaster Foster Hewitt years later, "I shot the puck and it hit the goalpost, and the doggone puck splintered into about 29,000 pieces. Anne Dublin is a Toronto-based author who wrote Bobby Rosenfeld, the Olympian who could do everything. She says Bobby's dominance on the ice was in part thanks to her early skills that she learned in Barrie.
6: When she was a girl, she competed and played hockey with her older brother Maurice and the other boys. And so she got to be a really good skater, checker. You know, she was like no holds barred with Bobby. And because she learned to skate, play hockey with the boys, then later she was like a top player in all the girls' teams that she competed in.
5: When she wasn't on the ice, she was on the court with the Young Women's Hebrew Association's basketball team and helped lead that team to a city and provincial championship. They moved on to the national championship but lost to the Edmonton Grads. That was arguably the greatest basketball team ever assembled, and you can hear all about the legendary Grads in my episode from 2023, and I'll put a link to it in my show notes. Bobby's prowess in sports would continue after high school. Once she graduated, she went to work as a stenographer at the Patterson Chocolate Factory, and the company sponsored several sports teams for female employees, and Bobby joined all of them. She captained the hockey team and then became the top women's team in the province. In the summer, she played shortstop for the Hindon Dash team in the Sunnyside Ladies Fastball League and took them to a championship. Bobby was also an accomplished lacrosse player, golfer, speed skater, and tennis player. She even won the Toronto Ladies Grass Courts Tennis Championship in 1924. But her greatest achievements, however, came on the track, and it all started by chance. In the summer of 1923, at a sporting carnival near Barrie, Bobby Rosenfeld was playing an exhibition softball game, and after the game there was a 100-yard race, and her teammates said she should enter, and Bobby decided to give it a shot. She not only won the race, but she came within a hair of setting a world record. Oh, and do you know who she beat that day? None other than Canada's top female sprinter of the time, Rosa Gross. Bobby impressed Rosa Gross and pretty much everyone else that day, and so she began to train with the sprinter. Bobby joined Rosa as well as other runners like Myrtle Cook and Grace Conacher in practices leading up to a historic race taking place on September 8, 1923. The four runners would be taking part in the athletic day at the Canadian National Exhibition in Toronto, and this would be the first time that women were allowed to take part in the competition. Bobby won the 100-yard race, and then Bobby, Rosa, Myrtle, and Grace teamed up to defeat the Chicago Flyers in the relay. And while the American team was sponsored and had the money for matching running shorts and fancy shirts, Bobby ran while wearing her brother's shorts, her father's socks, and her softball jersey. After the race, she looked up and saw her father, who had taken time away from work, sitting on a stadium fence, banging on a piece of wood. The cheering crowd could never drown out her dad, and she heard him yell, "That's my girl, Fanny." It would also be a busy day for Bobby, because that night she helped her softball team win the city championship just a few steps away at Sunnyside Park. Meanwhile, that CNE race that she had won earlier in the day, well, it became an annual tradition for Bobby and Rosa Gross to go head-to-head. Bobby may have won the first year, but then in 1924, Rosa emerged as the victor, only to lose the next year to Bobby as she set a world record. And in 1925, that was also the first year that Ontario allowed women to compete in its first track and field championship. And one woman won in the shot put, discus, 22-yard dash, long jump, and low hurdles. That incredible athlete was none other than Bobby Rosenfeld. And if winning wasn't enough, she also set a world record in the 220-yard dash. She was the only representative from her athletic club, but she earned enough points at the track meet that she single-handedly won her club the entire championship as well. Constance Hennessy with the Toronto Ladies Athletic Club said, "Not big, perhaps 5'4", she didn't look powerful, but she was wiry and quick. Above all, she was aggressive, very aggressive physically. No, I don't mean that she made up a lot of noise or had a belligerent manner. She simply went after everything with full force." Anne Dublin, author of Bobby Rosenfeld, the Olympian who could do everything, says that Bobby was a one-of-a-kind athlete.
6: One of the important things about Bobby is everyone called her a natural athlete. No matter what she tried to do, she seemed to, she just put her whole heart and soul and body in it, and she was successful.
5: Bobby was an incredible athlete. She had proven her dominance in Canada, and soon she would set her sights on the Olympic stage.
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0: taking a deep dive into our country's beautiful, dark, and sometimes totally bizarre past. 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
1: Modern Summer Olympics began in 1896 in Athens, Greece, as a way to promote international understanding through sporting competition. Only 14 nations took part that year, and most of the athletes were from Greece. But despite issues, the event was judged to be a massive success, and slowly, the Olympics grew. In the 1900 Paris Olympics, women were allowed to take part for the first time. They competed in five sports: tennis, sailing, croquet, equestrianism, and golf. And Paris was also the first summer games for Canada, and two runners represented the country, George Orton and Ronald McDonald. Orton did his proud by winning a gold and bronze medal. And for the next 25 years, Canada sent an increasing number of athletes to the Olympics, but they were all men. In 1928, the Olympics allowed women to compete in athletics for the first time at the summer games. Since Pierre de Corbinet created the modern Olympics in 1896, women were not allowed to compete in track and field because he believed women were simply too frail for athletics. He said in 1912 that women in athletics was, quote, impractical, uninteresting, unesthetic, and improper. Others claim that athletics would damage a woman's health and reproductive capabilities. But on July 11th, 1928, Bobbi Rosenfeld stood on the SS Ebertic, and as she crossed the Atlantic, she was ready to prove the world wrong in Amsterdam. She had been selected to the 1928 Olympic team, and as great as the honor was, she didn't know that by the time she returned home, she would be a Canadian hero. Bobbi Rosenfeld was one of seven women in Canada's Olympic contingent. Jean Thompson, Ethel Smith, Myrtle Cook, Ethel Catherwood, Jane Bell, and Bobby would all be competing in athletics. The seventh athlete was Dorothy Pryor, a swimmer. She didn't win a medal, so she is often overshadowed by what became known as the Matchless Six, who not only proved women could compete at the Olympic level, they could dominate track and field. Ethel Catherwood, she won gold in the high jump. She was the last Canadian woman to win an Olympic gold in a field event until 2024, when Cameron Rogers won in the hammer throw. And Bobby was supposed to compete in the discus, but the event was also scheduled as the same day as the 100-meter race, so she chose to do the run instead. The race began with several false starts, and Myrtle Cook was disqualified. The race finally got off to a good start with American Betty Robinson in the lead. At around 50 meters, Bobby caught up with her, and by the time they crossed the finish line, they were neck and neck. Now, without the advent of a photo finish to determine the winner, it was up to a judging panel who couldn't really decide who crossed the finish line first. But in the end, they awarded the gold to Robinson with a hand-timed world record of 12.2, and the silver to Bobby with a time of 12.3. The Canadian team protested but were denied, and Bobby was joined on the podium by fellow Canadian Ethel Smith, who won bronze. Now, the next event Bobby entered, she had absolutely no intention of winning. She was there for her friend and teammate, Jean Thompson. Author Anne Dublin says Thompson had hurt her leg earlier and was nervous about running the 800-meter race, so Bobby was there to support her at the start line and race alongside her.
2: Bobby had never trained for the 800-meter race. Her specialty was 100 or 200. But Bobby was a good sport, and she said, sure, I'll race in that, and maybe I can help Jean. So the race started, and Jean had kind of a shaky start, but she kept going. But in the middle of the race, one of the other runners bumped into Jean, and that, slowed her down, affected her rhythm, her momentum. But Bobby saw that, and she ran up to Jean as fast as she could, and she kept encouraging Jean all along the race. She said things like, you can do it, I know you can do it, keep going. And in the end, Jean did place fourth in that race, and Bobby placed fifth.
1: Team Canada manager Alex Gibbs said, in the annals of women's athletics, there is no finer deed than this. Now, Bobby may not have won a medal that day, but she still had another chance with the women's 4x100 meter relay. And she was going to run in a team made up of Ethel Smith, Myrtle Cook, and Jane Bell. In the first heat, the Canadian foursome finished with a time of 49.3 seconds and set a world record. In the final, they broke it and set a new world record of 48.4 seconds, beating the favorite American team by just 0.4 seconds to capture the gold medal. Katie Fisher, digital assets and exhibits manager for Canada Sports Hall of Fame, says that the matchless six were some of the women breaking ground in sports at the time.
3: Their success just proved all the naysayers wrong. So, yeah, the matchless six, for their time, they were definitely not the only female athletes that were finding success in Canada. We had the Edmonton grads that were really successfully competing, and the Preston Rivulets ice hockey team. Both have amazing stories in and of themselves and are inducted into Canada's Sports Hall of Fame. But of the time, it was really quite amazing.
1: When they returned home to Toronto, they were greeted like conquering sports heroes. There was a huge parade to welcome them, with the mayor and members of parliament in attendance. Arthur Ann Dublin said Bobby was thrilled, and it would be something she would never forget.
2: If you can imagine, 200,000 people greeted these young women athletes. I mean, that was unheard of. Have you ever seen anything like that nowadays? I don't think so. And especially when you consider the proportion of the population. Toronto didn't even have 1 million people living there at the time. And so the girls, and I'm saying girls because they were called that in those days, they were, you know, there were speeches and each one got like a gift. Bobby especially was honored by the Jewish community for her sense of fair play, for her accomplishments. She even got a car. They gave her a car. That was unheard of in those days.
1: She may have reached the pinnacle of the sporting world in 1928, but as soon as she returned to Toronto, Bobby got back into the game, so to speak. A series of exhibition races were arranged, and the first one took place in her former hometown of Barrie. She said, "When I arrived, the officials were most apologetic. No girl racers had answered the challenge, but would I run against the boys? I did, and won, with the help of a 3-yard handicap." But her body had been failing her since the Olympics. On the way home from Amsterdam, she noticed that her ankles were causing her pain. Now, she chalked this up to competing, but as the pain grew worse over the next few months, she realized it was something more. She was being plagued by a severe arthritic condition that was causing the cartilage in her joints to break down. It was bad enough that by the summer of 1929, doctors said she would have to lose her foot. Anne Dublin says there was no way Bobby nor Bobby's mother would agree to it, and they said as much.
2: Bobby's mother said, "No, absolutely not. You're not going to amputate my daughter's foot." And gradually, she started feeling better.
1: Bobby's mother took care of her while she was on her bed rest for 8 months. She iced her joints, hoping to lessen the inflammation and help her heal. Then she spent a year on crutches. And for over a year and a half, one of Canada's greatest athletes was on the sidelines, and many thought it was the end of her career. But Bobby had other plans. Now, according to one story, she went to watch her old hockey team play and watched them for the first 2 periods. Unable to stand them losing anymore, she went down to the dressing room, put on a pair of skates, and went out on the ice. And that night, she scored the winning goal. Bobby Rosenfeld was back. Although in limited form. In 1931, she was back playing softball and hockey, and in her first year back, she led the softball league in home runs. By the following year, she was voted the top female hockey player in the entire province. She also started to work as a sports journalist for the Montreal Daily Herald. The 4-month contract turned into more, and it came at the perfect time because her arthritic condition was starting to get worse. By 1933, it was clear that it was her time to retire, and she transitioned into managing and coaching. She took the helm of the women's athletic team for Canada at the 1934 British Empire Games in London, England. And under her guidance, the women did quite well, winning gold in the sprint medley relay and silver in the 100 yards, 80 meters hurdles, high jump, and long jump. She also managed the Lakeside Langley softball team and served on the executive for provincial hockey and softball associations.
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0: Taking a deep dive into our country's beautiful, dark, and sometimes totally bizarre past. 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
1: We've been hearing the story of one of Canada's greatest athletes, Bobby Rosenfeld. She set a great example for athletes everywhere through her skill and sportsmanship. But as we will find out, when her career came to an end due to arthritis, she focused on helping women's sport, not with her athleticism, but her mind and typewriter. Her story is one that lives to this day thanks to the award that now carries her name. So, let's get back to the story. Poaching didn't always pay the bills, so Bobby started to focus more on journalism. In 1936, she was hired at the Globe and Mail Sports Department as a contributing columnist. Originally called Feminine Sports Reel, it later became known simply as Sports Reel, and it covered all levels of sports for both men and women. Through it, she became an advocate for women's sports and criticized those who called female athletes unladylike. Katie Fisher from the Canada Sports Hall of Fame says Bobby's efforts helped women feel represented.
3: If you can see it or you can read about it, then you can do it. So it was so important for a woman of the time and women today and to always be able to see and hear about people that represent them and are able to, people that are able to mentor them. And I think of the time, she was definitely not the only one, but she was one of the few women that sort of embodied the proponents of women's sport.
1: In July 1933, she wrote the article Girls Are in Sports for Good, which attacked columnist Andy Little from the Vancouver Sun, who said women shouldn't compete in intensive sports because women were not cast in the quote-unquote mannish mold. Bobby responded with her wonderful wit, stating, quote, "We are taking up the sword, and high time it is, in defense of our so-called athletic bodies, to give the lie to those pen flourishers who depict us not as paragons of feminine physique, beauty, and health, but rather as Amazons and ugly ducklings, all because we have become sports-minded." Sports Reel was one of the most popular columns in the Globe and Mail, and it helped make Bobby even more famous. Years later, the paper said of her column, "It roamed along the highways and byways of sport with a refreshing candor that was one of her most likable characteristics." Anne Dublin says that Bobby was one of several women breaking ground at the time.
2: There were a couple other women who were writing about sports. Alex Gibb was writing in Toronto for another paper. Myrtle Cook was writing in Montreal, I think for the Montreal Star. But yeah, I mean, this was exceptional. If you can imagine Bobby sitting at her desk at the Globe and Mail, surrounded by men who were writing about sports.
1: In 1950, when it came time to choose the greatest Canadian female athlete of the half century, Bobby won. Anne Dublin says she easily defeated figure skater Barbara Ann Scott, who had a significant lead after winning Olympic gold in figure skating only 2 years earlier because she had done so much for women's sports.
2: By winning that award, that recognized her accomplishments, not only in one sport, like Barbara Ann Scott, bless her memory, but in a number of sports. That was one reason I'm sure that she won that award, that recognition. It might also have been because of her work promoting women's sports in Canada, because this award was one given and voted by sportscasters, sports writers all through Canada. So they recognized her accomplishments as an athlete and as a supporter of women's sports.
1: At the time, Bobby still held three Canadian records in the running broad jump, standing broad jump, and discus throw. All three records were set 22 years earlier in 1928. And the announcement of the honor on December 28, 1950 came on an extra special day too, because it just happened to be Bobby's 46th birthday. Being the greatest Canadian female athlete of the half century was the first of many honors. In 1955, she was in the first class of inductees into Canada Sports Hall of Fame. She was joined by her 1928 Olympic teammates Ethel Smith, Myrtle Cook, Jane Bell, and Ethel Catherwood. Katie Fisher from Canada Sports Hall of Fame says that it was a testament to her incredible efforts.
3: It's just representative of the impact she had at that time and continued to have for quite some time after that. In 1950, she was obviously awarded the best female athlete of the first half century in 1950 by Canadian Press. So she was still extremely relevant. She was still involved with the newspaper where she had an article, the Globe and Mail, for 20 years, discussing and writing about women's sport. So she was a big proponent of women's sport, and Canada Sports Hall of Fame honors these people who platform and promote sport in Canada.
1: Bobby's column, Sports Reel, ended in 1957 as the arthritis that plagued her for over two decades made it impossible to keep up with the grind. The Globe and Mail gave her a job in the promotion department, but eventually the pain became too much and she retired in 1966. The woman who defined athletic excellence during her heyday struggled to walk, and for the next few years, she underwent surgery to deal with the pain. And on November 14, 1969, Ethel, Bobby's sister, became concerned. She hadn't heard from her sister in 24 hours, so she called the property manager of Bobby's building. When he went into her apartment, he found one of the greatest athletes in Canadian history dead. Bobby had passed away in her sleep. Now, Bobby Rosenfeld had won many races in her life, but like all of us, she couldn't outrun the hands of time. Bobby Rosenfeld's legacy is unmatched, and she has been honored repeatedly since her passing. In 1976, she was recognized by the Government of Canada as a National Historic Person. In Toronto, the park that sits between Rogers Centre and the CN Tower is named for her. In 1996, Canada Post issued a stamp to celebrate her life, and at the end of the 20th century, when it came time to choose the greatest female athlete of the past 100 years, she was on the list. Now, skier Nancy Greene won, but in sixth place between rower Marnie McBean and speed skater Katrina Lemay-Doan was Bobby Rosenfeld. But perhaps the greatest honor came only a few years after her death. In 1978, the annual award given to Canada's top female athlete of the year was renamed the Bobby Rosenfeld Award. Katie Fisher from Canada Sports Hall of Fame says that with each new recipient, Bobby's legacy spreads.
3: As time goes on, 1950 obviously gets further and further away from us, but her story continues to resonate in circles. I think that it's less known colloquially through like youth, but the matchless six in general, their story of, you know, female representation at an Olympic Games is still really relevant. And I think Bobby Rosenfeld's name continues to endure, and that's why at Canada Sports Hall of Fame we try to amplify and continue to platform these stories.
1: As the professional Women's Hockey League breaks attendance records, Jessica Campbell becomes the first full-time female coach in the NHL, and Haley Wickenheiser serves as the assistant GM of the Maple Leafs, we know it began with Bobby Rosenfeld. Without her, there may have never been a Cameron Rogers or Jas Shukla. Anne Dublin says Bobby's true impact is in the seeds she planted by participating in sport and in her unwavering efforts to try.
2: If you look at women's athletics nowadays, you'll see that women participate in everything. And women even coach men's teams, which would have been unheard of back in her day. So even if people are not aware of Bobby's legacy per se, I really believe that she had a lot of power and was able to encourage women to keep trying in whatever sport they felt passionate about, in whatever sport they loved.
1: That was the story of Bobby Rosenfeld, but we're not quite done yet. Next up, the story of a little creature that everyone wanted in their homes, the house hippo. It became a beloved part of our Canadiana over two decades ago. We'll delve into that when we come back.
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0: Taking a deep dive into our country's beautiful, dark, and sometimes totally bizarre past. 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
1: Narrated in the style of a hinterland's Who's Who, a fictional animal found throughout Canada and the eastern United States, is shown foraging for the crumbs of peanut butter toast in a kitchen, escaping from a house cat, and making a nest from lost mittens to go to sleep. In just a few minutes, the tiny semi-aquatic mammal, originally native to sub-Saharan Africa, stole the hearts of the nation and became a pop culture phenomenon. Over 20 years later, that little river horse we all fell in love with made its triumphant return, and a new generation was introduced to its charm. The North American house hippo was first introduced in May of 1999 by Concerned Children's Advertisers, the Canadian nonprofit organization based in Toronto, which was founded in 1990. It produced over 30 public service announcements covering topics such as drug abuse, conformity, self-esteem, and bullying, with the goal of reaching children between the ages of 8 and 12. And in order to educate children about the importance of critical thinking and to teach them not to accept what they see on TV at face value, they were inspired to create a PSA in the style of Hinterland's Who's Who. Hinterland's Who's Who were television announcements or vignettes first commissioned in 1962 by the Canadian Wildlife Service as a way to generate interest in Canada's wildlife, and they were broadcast during commercial breaks. The vignettes brought native wildlife into living rooms across the country. In the original announcements, distinctive flute music opens the ad and is accompanied by the low-key style of the narrator, John Livingston, describing the animal over footage of it taken in the wild. The vignettes ended with a message for viewers to contact the Canadian Wildlife Service for additional information. The wildlife videos first started airing in 1963 and continued into the 70s and 80s. Of course, by 1999, they served as inspiration for none other than the house hippo.
4: It's nighttime in a kitchen just like yours. All is quiet. Or is it? The North American house hippo is found throughout Canada and the eastern United States. House hippos are very timid creatures and are rarely seen. But they will defend their territory if provoked. They come out at night to search for food, water, and materials for their nests. The favorite foods of the house hippo are chips, raisins, and the crumbs from peanut butter on toast. They build their nests in bedroom closets using lost mittens, dryer lint, and bits of string. The nests have to be very soft and warm. House hippos sleep about 16 hours a day.
5: That looked really real, but you knew it couldn't be true, didn't you? 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A message from Concerned Children's Advertisers.
1: In the ad by the Concerned Children's Advertisers, the house hippo is described as being found across Canada and in parts of the eastern United States, as the cute little hippo is seen snuggling into dryer lint for a nap in a typical Canadian home. Malcolm Roberts were working on the project when he said, "How about a tiny animal that lives in your house?" because he had a son at the time and thought it might be kind of magical. The hippo was just the funniest animal they could think of, and yet somehow the most plausible. To them, a giraffe or moose just seems too fake somehow. So how did they make a 3,500-pound animal from Africa into a pocket-sized chip-eating cat-scaring wonder of our time? To get the look just right, the team at Spin was adamant that real images of real hippos be used. So the hippos in the PSA were taken from stock footage compiled from a number of suppliers. Spin executive producer Lisa Batke said it was somewhat difficult to amass enough usable footage for the just over a minute spot because at the time there wasn't a lot of footage of hippos on land. Each of the hippos featured in the spot were of different colors as well, some brown, some gray, some even appeared to be a shade of blue, but they were all composited to match one so that it looked like it was just one hippopotamus being used in the spot. Another concern was lighting. Much of the usable footage collected by Spin suppliers was of hippos in daylight. So compositing was done to make the hippos shadier and darker, because as we all know, house hippos only come out at night. All the interior shots were shot in a Toronto home, and there are instances where the hippo interacts with objects in the house, including nudging a piece of crumpled paper with its nose. And towards the end of the spot, the house hippo retires for the evening, wading into a nest in the closet. As it walks to its nest, the nest moves under the hippo's weight. Spin's creative director on the spot, Rob Jones, said that to achieve this, the crew set up a little rig of some wires to pull on the nest to make it look like the hippo was rustling it. They then had to sync that up to make it look like the hippo was nestling down into it, and it took quite a bit of time to get all the sizing right. Every detail was taken into consideration to make the hippo as believable as possible, and that effort had a surprising effect on the PSA's target audience. When the house hippo first appeared on screens across Canada, many of the young children who saw the commercial actually believed the house hippo was real, and those who knew they weren't wished they were. Before long, its fate as a Canadian icon was sealed. But that's something that surprised writer Dempsey. She said it was shocking because the spot didn't receive a ton of attention at the time. It didn't win industry accolades, and it didn't make us famous. It's only now that the kids who saw the ad are online and in advertising that we're getting the impact of it. It was a labor of love to get it made for almost nothing, and we loved it personally, but we had no idea it would be so beloved. Media Smart is a Canadian nonprofit organization based in Ottawa that focuses on digital and media literacy programs and resources. Their executive director, Anne Hill, tried to explain the obsession with the House Hippo as a combination of nostalgia and our obsession with cute, small things. In an interview, she said, "Why hippos? Why do we have a fondness for hippos? There's something about them that's cute. It's the idea of taking this giant, enormous creature and turning it into something really cute and small. It's just lighthearted and fun and uniquely Canadian. It is a wonderful way to communicate a serious message." Then, 20 years after the House Hippo first appeared, it returned.
6: 20 years ago, a little friend of ours got a lot of attention from Canadians. The idea of a tiny hippo that could actually be living in our homes got us talking about how easy it is to be fooled by what we see. Today, the internet is full of things that look just as real. In our digital world, we need to think smarter and double-check before we believe anything we see. 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
1: Our favorite little hippo appeared to remind us that we all have a responsibility to make sure something's true before we share it online. The House Hippo is officially entrenched as a piece of Canadiana, and it's such an important part of our childhood and youth that Facebook groups unrelated to the campaigns have been created that show people finding their House Hippo and putting up pictures of a small hippo ornament or toy, sometimes bedazzled, in various places in their home. The House Hippo has also inspired TikToks and even has a page on Urban Dictionary. Not to mention, there's a band called House Hippo that honors the animal that we all loved and all hoped was real enough to find in our homes. You can even buy handmade House Hippos, House Hippo art prints, t-shirts, and much more. In fact, I have a House Hippo t-shirt that says Save the House Hippo, and I love it. Possibly one of the weirdest things to do with the House Hippo that I found was a series of classified ads that were printed in the Whitehorse Daily Star in October and November 2002, which stated, "Looking for a male House Hippo, 8 months to 1 year to breed with my female House Hippo." It seems like Canadians across the country still want a House Hippo of their own, and the obsession is still alive and well today. This show is researched, produced, and written by me, Craig Baird, with the help of Dila Velasquez. Audio production and design by Rosalind Kufor. 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I'll include all of those in my show notes. Until next time, I'm Craig Baird, and this is Canadian History X.
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7: From the National Newsroom of the Canadian Press, I'm Don Mitchell. Although authorities say a British Columbia community about 120 kilometers northwest of Kamloops has largely been spared by a nearby wildfire, we are learning that some have lost everything. Steve Larrabee described to the Canadian Press scenes of exploding vehicles and excavators near the village of Clinton. Larrabee, his wife, their children, son-in-law, and two grandchildren made it out safely, but they lost their two homes and a business about 3 kilometers south of the village. The estimated size of the Pear Lake fire has exploded to more than 190 square kilometers. The BC Wildfire Service says the blaze was moving north on the west side of Highway 97, displaying extreme behavior with treetops burning and embers spotting at moderate to long distances. Montreal's main animal protection organization is calling on the province to scrap rules that bar pets in rental units as the tally of animal surrenders surges this month. The local branch of the Society for the Prevention of Cruelty to Animals says it is dealing with more than double the number of abandoned animals daily than it typically registers. Here's Canadian Press reporter Lisa Laporte.
13: SPCA Executive Director Sylvie Bourbonniere says up to 70 surrendered animals arrive on exceptional days. Bourbonniere says the vast majority of Montreal landlords impose major restrictions or refuse outright to rent to residents with pets. She says the situation adds a lot more pressure on SPCA staff and volunteers, as well as on the group's finances.
7: Bourbonniere says Canada Day in Montreal has traditionally been synonymous with moving day, and abandoned animals have shown up in droves at the SPCA. At least one person is dead and 16 others have been injured in Berlin after a car drove through a crowd near the city's LGBT

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5: In 1927, Chinese communist leader Mao Zedong said, "Political power grows out of the barrel of a gun," as he argued that ultimate state control and authority are established through physical force and military might. But this could ultimately describe how democracy was born. Let me explain. Athenian soldiers were called hoplites. They were essentially heavy infantry carrying heavy armor, a spear, and a shield called a hoplon. The standard way they would attack was in a formation called a phalanx. When Greek city-states fought each other, their opposing phalanxes would march towards each other until the collision point, and then a brutal, bloody shoving match would ensue until one side suffered a breach in their line and retreated.
6: By around 500, the sort of elite single combat that leaps out from the pages of Homer gives way to a more egalitarian style of warfare, which had come to be the province of a phalanx of heavily armed infantrymen. These men were known as hoplites from the large round shield, the hoplon, that they carried. They were also protected by a breastplate, greaves, a very formidable helmet, beaten out of a single sheet of bronze and cushioned by a lining of leather or felt. Their principal weapon was a thrusting spear, some 7 or 8 feet long, but they each all had a short thrusting sword, a dagger. And the single combat that was the hallmark of Homeric warfare was now replaced by group effort, because the shield was worn on the left hand and it provided cover for the man to the left. It provided no cover for the wearer to the right. And for this reason, there was very little motivation to stand apart from the group, because you could get killed. So hoplites stuck very closely together. And, you know, this new development was both a symptom and a cause of political disaffection.
5: Battles rarely lasted longer than 30 minutes because the gear was so heavy that soldiers would usually exhaust themselves soon after the battle began.
6: To some extent, of course, the egalitarianism of the Greek phalanx was a myth. Egalitarianism usually is. Some hoplites were more equal than others. The full panoply of armor was not cheap. Not everybody went into battle fully armed. Breastplates might be made of linen. There might be no greaves at all. Spear and shield, though, they were not optional. Sometimes you might inherit them from your father or grandfather. But the truth was that many poor men did take the field without adequate protection, and they did vote in the assembly as equal partners with the rich. So what you have is basically a middle-class army. You don't have an awful lot of poor people, although you do have, in addition to hoplites, you have lightly armed warriors, about which Greek historians were almost phobic. Warfare consisted of hoplites and light armed and some slaves. And to read Herodotus and Thucydides, you'd think it was all these stalwart middle class citizens with all their hoplite armor. There were poor guys throwing stones, shooting arrows, and there were slaves fighting. We know that slaves fought at Marathon. So you get something of a false impression, but inevitably the comparatively egalitarian phalanx had its effect on politics.
5: These middle-class farmers turned soldiers were all sharing the risk on the battlefield. Victory depended on discipline, cohesion, and trust. If one man broke formation, he endangered everyone beside him. Rich and poor stood close enough to hear each other breathing beneath bronze helmets. And once ordinary citizens became essential to military success, old aristocratic monopolies began to weaken. The logic was impossible to ignore. If farmers defended the city in battle, why should noble families alone govern it in peace? But the phalanx was not unique to Athens. What further cemented Athenian democracy was the rise of its powerful navy. And for that, we have to go back to 490 BCE.
6: 490. The troops of King Darius of Persia were defeated at Marathon by Greek hoplites, mostly Athenians, some people from Plataea, but there were Plataeans there too. We know that. But it was mostly Athenians, and that was a very important victory. But when Xerxes came back, there were going to be amphibious operations. After Darius had gone back in 490 to Persia, most of the Athenians had breathed heavy sighs of relief. Already, Xerxes had sent an advance fleet filled with laborers. He was ferrying workers over in shifts to the northern peninsula of Athos in Greece, where they were divided into teams to build a canal for him to get across. I mean, it was very scary. But in the winter of 484 to 483, chance intervenes. Not far from the tip of Attica, which is the territory of Athens, where there was and still is a temple to the god Poseidon at Sunion, there was Larian, home to a group of state-owned silver mines. And they had been worked since time immemorial, but mining efforts had been stepped up recently. It was horrible work done by slaves, many of them children, chained to prevent escape. And a deep, rich load of silver was suddenly brought to light in 484, and it was so fabulous. It was 2 tons of pure silver. And inevitably, the question arose, what to do with this windfall?
5: Athens suddenly possessed unexpected wealth. Many citizens wanted the profits distributed directly among themselves. But one statesman, Themistocles, saw danger approaching from the east, Persia. The vast empire of the great king had already invaded Greece once. Another invasion seemed inevitable.
6: And many people thought that the money should be divided among the citizen body, and it must have taken a lot of eloquence for Themistocles to persuade people otherwise. He said, no, what we need to do with this money is build ships. And he was aware that the Athenians were in denial about the danger posed by Persia, and he reminded them of their ongoing war with the nearby island of Aegina, a trade rival that Pericles later called the eyesore of the Piraeus. And this was an inspired idea because the Athenians had just been defeated at the hands of the Aeginetans, and that had done real harm to their commerce. So they could see advantage in building up this navy.
5: Themistocles persuaded Athens to spend the silver not on private enrichment, but on ships. Hundreds of triremes, warships built for speed and violence.
6: And it was a long, sleek ship, a trireme. It measured about 120 by 15 feet. It was powered by 170 rowers. It was easy to maneuver in both defense and offense. And there were thin marbles. There was a figurehead of Athena on the prow, and there were thin marble slabs sculpted to look like eyes attached on either side of the prow. It must have been quite an eerie thing to see an Athenian trireme coming, and it was the principal arm of the Athenian navy.
5: The rowers were not aristocrats. They were laborers, dock workers, poor farmers, craftsmen, men too poor to fight as heavily armored hoplites, but now indispensable to the survival of the city. The decision by Themistocles changed history.
6: On the whole, the ships were rowed by citizens, and the navy being the principal army of the military, this gave them a tremendous amount of political power, so much so that opponents of democracy, like Plato, were very unhappy about naval power. Plato's is most famous, you know, for his Republic, but there was also another work on government, the Laws, one of those few works of Plato in which Socrates did not appear. There, the spokesman for Plato is simply called the Athenian Stranger. And the premise is that there's a new city to be founded on Crete. And the Athenian, a Cretan, and a Spartan are exploring the best kind of government. And the Athenian warns that the city should not be too close to the water. He says proximity to the sea brings with it a host of problems, including retail trade and naval power. And, you know, this is very scary to the Athenian. And there was a great deal of reference in Athenian literature to the naval rabble. And the Athenian speaker in Plato's dialogue says that states dependent for power on their navies give honors to a segment of society that is not too respectable. So the idea that sailors were somehow less worthy than infantry was a big thing with the Athenian aristocracy.
5: When the Persians were finally defeated because thousands of ordinary citizens had rowed those warships into battle, the political consequences were immense. From that moment onward, democracy deepened. The assembly gained greater authority. Large juries drawn from ordinary citizens became central to public life, and offices were assigned by lottery, not election. That's because Athenians feared permanent political elites. Payment for public service eventually allowed poorer citizens to participate directly in government. The Navy had democratized Athens, not through philosophy alone, but through necessity. War required manpower. Manpower demanded recognition, which means that at its peak, Athenian democracy included nearly 60,000 adult male citizen voters. They would meet over 40 times a year on the Nix Hill, which was a rocky hillside that you can still visit today. That's where they would debate on issues and then vote by hand or tokens. But this system didn't last forever, because by 338 BCE, democracy is thrown into the dustbin of history, courtesy of the father of Alexander the Great, the Macedonian king, Philip II.
6: I mean, it's a little bit like the Roman Empire, where the French historian André Pigalle says that the Roman Empire didn't die, it was assassinated, you know, by the so-called barbarian invasions. I mean, Athenian democracy was doing fine until they got conquered by Macedon. Then you have Macedonian domination. Then, and even under Macedonian domination, there are still some democratic institutions. And then you have Roman domination, and, you know, ditto, still some democratic institutions. And then something sort of weird happens, which, I mean, Athens, when it becomes part of the Roman Empire, it doesn't have much political power, but it's a cultural mecca. And Romans like Cicero and many others went to study in Athens. And Athens had become the center of many philosophical schools, not only the schools of Plato and Aristotle, but also the Hellenistic philosophies of Stoicism, Epicureanism, Cynicism. Okay, so people went to Athens to study, and it remained very, very important place in the Roman Empire. And Hadrian, the Roman emperor who was very much a lover of things Greek, rebuilt the city in many ways. There are many wonderful buildings in Athens from the, I just got back from Athens and I was taking a lot of pictures of the library of Hadrian and of the arch that he put up. And Athens remained a very important place until in the 500s, because of Christianity, the philosophical schools were closed. And for about 1,000 years, we hear almost nothing from any Athenian. We hear a little bit from people who go to visit Athens, but not from Athenians themselves. There was one guy who was kind of interested in going to visit Athens, but he wasn't sure it still existed. And he wrote to a friend in Byzantium, is Athens still there? Yeah, it was still there. But there were only, you know, a few thousand people. This was once a city of maybe 500,000 at its max, maybe only 400,000. But now it was like 10,000 people, if that. So Athens almost ceased to exist for about 1,000 years.
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5: We consider Athens the cradle of democracy, but the concept basically ceased to exist in the minds of the Mediterranean people. Democracy eventually made a triumphant return to the collective imagination, just not quite as positively as you might think, because believe it or not, Athenian democracy wasn't popular for centuries. The great philosopher Plato heavily criticized democracy by using the metaphor of a sailing vessel. He said you couldn't vote on who would sail the ship. You could only pick the most able navigator. Centuries later, one of the most important founding fathers of the United States, John Adams, called Athenian democracy nothing but mob rule that would eventually destroy itself. John Adams even went as far as to say there never was a democracy that did not commit suicide. This probably felt true at the time because Adams would live through the revolution that erupted in France, and by the early 1790s, this radical new form of democracy had been birthed from horrific bloodshed. The bottom line is that by the beginning of the 19th century, democracy was widely viewed as a political system prone to the unregulated passions of commoners who had no leadership, expertise, or longevity. But those views were thankfully challenged, and democracy made its triumphant comeback, but in a slightly different way.
6: Democracy came into good odor, and people in the United States like Jefferson and Tom Paine, you know, had some nice things to say about it. And then in the middle of the 19th century, in 10 volumes from 1846 to 1856, George Grote in England published his 10-volume history of Greece, which was quite revisionist. And he takes a very positive view of the Athenian democracy. So since about the second quarter of the 19th century, democracy has been, you know, a warm fuzzy that we say nice things about. Now, democracy is in retreat, you know, all over the globe. And there are many organizations that track democracy in many countries, and it's going down, down, down, down, down. But it is still basically what we call a virtue word. But it was not in colonial America and not in the age of the founders, so that there's not a straight line which leads from Athens. The founders were Rome, Rome, Rome all the time. I mean, it's no coincidence that the eagle became our national symbol. You know, what do we have in Washington? The Senate. Literally the bunch of old guys, you know, that's what they had in Rome. And, you know, not a single Athenian institution was incorporated into American government. The whole idea was to temper, you know, the will of the people. And in fact, early American democracy was much less democratic than Athenian because there were property qualifications for voting, which they most decidedly were not in Athens.
5: So democracy as we know it wasn't the same back then. But I'm sure you might be wondering, just like me, are we still okay with calling Athens the birthplace of democracy?
6: Yes, I am comfortable with it, but I think we should keep in mind some things the Athenians did that were democratic that people don't tend to do anymore, although there have been some experiments in some countries with this. One aspect of Athenian democracy was accountability.
4: 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And until then, my name is Dunner. 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
3: This update from the Canadian Press. A Canadian citizen of Chinese origin interning at NATO's Supreme Headquarters, Allied Powers Europe in Belgium, has been arrested on suspicion of espionage and being a member of a criminal organization. Belgium's Federal Prosecutor's Office launched its investigation after NATO security services tipped off Belgian military intelligence. Advocates say the federal government's decision to halt Ontario's plan for a major expansion of Billy Bishop Airport will spare Toronto's waterfront from a serious role back on rehabilitation. Police in Berlin, Germany say a manhunt is underway after someone drove a car through a crowd of people at the city's LGBTQ Pride parade. One person is dead. And in the Middle East, for the first time in nearly 2 weeks, the U.S. did not target Iran overnight, and Iran paused daily retaliatory strikes. However, Yemen's Iran-backed Houthi rebels say missiles and drones they fired at Saudi Arabia was in response to Saudi airstrikes on Yemen's strategic Red Sea city of Hodeidah. From the Canadian Press, I'm Don Mitchell.
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6: 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And with so many choices to check out, it can be difficult to find your new favorite. 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We wanted to create a place where maybe we can turn you on to one of your new favorite shows. And every single week on this show, we bring you a different featured episode from history to music to politics, comedy, and so much more. And maybe we can turn you on to one of your new favorites along the way. Thanks to all of you across Canada on all the Chorus radio stations that this show plays on that have been sending in recommendations of shows that you're really enjoying. We very much appreciate it. You're turning us on to some new favorites as well. All right, let's get on to today's show. Canada's top true crime podcast, Crime Beat, has just wrapped up its fifth season. And while we await season six, we've got something very special for you. It comes out of a hit TV show on Global News, and if you love Crime Beat like I do, I think you're going to love this one too. It's called Crime Beat Most Wanted. It's hosted by Global News reporter Tracy Tong. And on this podcast, Tracy chronicles the stories of Canada's most elusive fugitives who are still at large, offering listeners unprecedented access to in-depth interviews, rare archival audio, and so much more. It shines a light not only on the facts, but on the human stories behind some of the most serious and unresolved criminal cases in Canada. Crime Beat Most Wanted is today's featured episode. We've got not just one, but two episodes on the show for you today. One involving the shooting of a beloved soccer referee in Toronto, and the second involving a senseless and horrific mass shooting in Edmonton, Alberta. Both of these suspects are still at large. Let's get started with this one. The episode is called The Hunt for Christian

0: cooks. A Thanksgiving Sunday in Toronto turns deadly after shots ring out in an indoor soccer arena, leaving one referee dead and two players injured. On this episode, Tracy Tong takes us inside the story of Edwin Farley Alvarado Quintero, who died doing just what he loved, and the 19-year-old who allegedly shot him. Our featured episode today, Crime Beat Most Wanted, Episode 1, The Hunt for Christian Cooksum, on the Curious Cast Podcast Spotlight.
1: A listener's note. The following episode contains coarse language, adult themes, and content of a violent and disturbing nature, and may not be suitable for everyone. Listener discretion is advised.
2: The faces of Canada's most wanted criminals were on display at Yonge Dundas Square, one of Toronto's busiest public spaces.
3: It may have felt uncomfortable walking through the life-size cutouts of these most wanted individuals. And it should.
2: Toronto Police Chief Myron Demkew said each one is on the run in the shadows of the heinous crimes they've allegedly committed, hiding, living among us.
3: These 25 individuals are wanted for crimes that have taken lives, altered lives, and left trauma that will outlive us all.
2: Police from across Canada partnered with the BOLO program, which stands for Be on the Lookout, to shine a spotlight and bring these criminals center stage. They also announced who they considered to be one of the most wanted men in Canada.
4: There's a man accused of murder who is walking in the GTA, likely now, with the weapon that was used.
2: I'm Tracy Tong, and this is Crime Beat Most Wanted, a podcast that takes you inside open investigations of serious crimes in the hopes your tips lead police to justice. Today, I share the story of Edwin Alvarado, a Toronto soccer referee who never got to go home, while the man accused of killing him and injuring two others is walking free.
5: Today will have been Edwin's 50th birthday. Instead of enjoying Edwin's party for him later today, I will be visiting him at the cemetery.
2: This is The Hunt for Christian Cooksum.
6: A triple shooting in the Finch Avenue West and Alness Street area and has left one person dead. Police were called to the Champagne Center around 7:20 tonight for reports of multiple gunshots heard. When officers got there, they say they found three men over the age of 20 with gunshot wounds and multiple shell casings on the ground. One of the men has since died from his injuries.
2: On the evening of Thanksgiving Sunday, 2022, at La Liga Sports Complex in Northwest Toronto, a futsal match was being played. Chris Fernandez, a Futsal Canada representative from Toronto, says there's nothing like seeing the sport being played live.
7: Futsal is essentially the FIFA version of indoor soccer. It's its own sport, five-a-side, and it's just an aggressively offensive and aggressively defensive game where it's just action-packed, full of saves, full of goals, full of kind of street-style footwork out there. The energy is nonstop, whistles, noisemakers, people putting pennies in Javex bottles, dressing up as luchadors. There's nothing like a futsal atmosphere.
8: Do games get intense and confrontational sometimes?
7: Absolutely. I mean, it's part of sport out there, you know, where it's hard to turn off the hot water tap is what we like to say. You know, you have to be a quirky individual to be a referee to begin with. It's the most thankless job in the world. I always tell people I would never accept $500 a game because it's that difficult of a job.
2: Edwin Alvarado was a 49-year-old futsal referee. He grew up in Colombia playing the sport. His wife, Alexandra Barrera, would often be found in the stands.
5: I was supposed to join him during the game that evening. So around 5 or 6, so I went to do some grocery shopping for Thanksgiving Day. And he wants a turkey because he never tried turkey.
2: Here's Toronto Police Detective Alan Bartlett with what happened next.
9: There were families there, children watching futsal being played. There was two teams playing, and the match became heated. We don't have any specific information about what led to that, but we do know that immediately following that, there were shots fired.
5: While I was walking out of the market, I felt a weird sensation. I feel like I was alone. Around 9 o'clock or before nine, I start receiving a call from an unknown number. So I didn't answer. And then right after, I receive a text message and says, this is so-and-so. It's because Edwin had an accident. And I said, okay, so I thank you. So we are on the way.
2: Duty Inspector Salim Hussein updated reporters at the scene.
10: This evening at 7:20 p.m., received a call for a shooting. Officers arrived on scene and located three males that all had received gunshots. All three were transported to local trauma centers.
2: Alexandra and her stepdaughter rushed to the hospital. Nothing could prepare them for the news they were about to hear.
5: When he got into the hospital, his heart stopped like 30 minutes before. Only one shot on his lower abdomen that cut the femoral artery in two, so he lost so much blood. And no, that was, we couldn't believe that that happened because he was like a, such a healthy man, full of life. So I couldn't believe, like, he couldn't, like, fight more. I don't know. That's what I said. Maybe if I was there, I could hold him to stay with us.
2: Toronto Police Detective Alan Bartlett said as soon as investigators arrived at the crime scene, they interviewed witnesses at the complex and discovered where the shooting came from.
9: It was a spectator.
11: A spectator fired shots from the stands.
9: The suspect emerged from the sidelines and discharged a number of rounds.
11: And those shots hit three victims.
9: That's correct. The victim, Edwin Alvarado, was acting as a referee during the game. There are cases that we investigate where you have people that truly are victims. And when you look at what Edwin was doing, Edwin was engaged doing something that he loved, being a futsal referee. And yeah, he was completely uninvolved. He's an innocent. He was hired to referee this particular game. The other two individuals suffered what we would call life-altering injuries.
2: Combing through security footage, Toronto police release photos of persons of interest, then narrow their search to one suspect.
9: We're looking for 19-year-old Christian Cousin. He's believed to frequent the GTA. He should be considered armed and dangerous, and he's currently wanted for one count of second-degree murder and two counts of attempted murder.
11: What happened to the suspect after?
9: He fled the scene.
11: On foot?
9: Yeah, he fled the facility on foot.
2: Police did not recover the weapon at the scene and warned that Christian Cuxum is considered armed and dangerous. If you have any information on his whereabouts, do not approach him. Call Crime Stoppers.
0: 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If you love Crime Beat, I think you're going to love this show as well. It comes out of the hit TV series on Global News, and it's hosted by Global News reporter Tracy Tong. 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We have two episodes for you today. Right now, we're in the middle of our first, called The Hunt for Christian Cuxum. And we'll be back with more right after these on the Curious Cast Podcast Spotlight.
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0: 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It's hosted by Global News reporter Tracy Tong, and on this podcast, Tracy takes you inside some of the most serious, unresolved criminal cases in Canada. 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The episode we are playing for you right now is called The Hunt for Christian Cooksom, and involves a Thanksgiving Sunday in Toronto that turned deadly, killing one referee and injuring players. The fugitive is still at large. We'll take you back now to The Hunt for Christian Cooksom from Crime Beat Most Wanted, our featured podcast today on the Curious Cast Podcast Spotlight.
23: To the man who took Edwin's life, you destroy us. You destroy our family. You destroy our plans, our dreams, our sense of safety, our everything.
24: You just heard Alexandra Barrera sending a message to Christian Cooksom. He is the most wanted man in Canada. He's described as 5'4" or 163 centimeters. He has dark brown hair, brown eyes, and weighs about 119 pounds or 54 kilograms. Police think he may still be in Toronto. On Thanksgiving weekend, the place where families had come to enjoy a futsal match became the scene of a horrific triple shooting and a murder. Here's Chris Fernandez, a Futsal Canada representative from Toronto.
7: I heard it was two players that had a big problem with each other out there. One of the spectators just kind of fired towards the general direction, I guess, of where the individual he was trying to target was there, and the ref just happened to catch a bullet.
24: Edwin moved to Canada from Colombia only a few years ago.
5: Back home is a lot of gun violence. On the street, you can get stabbed by someone because if you don't give the wallet or your phone. And also his mother was killed by a military group that is called guerrillas. This one was when he came to Canada the first time. He was so afraid of the cold, so he thought was he was going to get frozen or something.
24: So new sweater that he's wearing, that
5: yes.
24: He would have had to buy that.
5: Correct. He was so happy because he feels safe, and this happened, so that was so awful, and I cannot accept it.
24: Edwin and Alexandra shared a love story made for the movies.
1: So, Edwin was actually your first love when you were teenagers.
5: Correct. We met back home in a small town that he used to live.
24: They were together at her quinceañera, an important milestone in Hispanic cultures when a girl turns 15.
5: When you pass from a teenager now to a woman, so it's a big celebration.
1: And you still remember your first dance with Edwin that day?
5: Yes. And he was so embarrassed. Yeah, because he was going to be part of the attention of the night.
24: Life took them in different directions. They married other people, had children, and divorced. And almost two decades later, reconnected.
5: I found him on Facebook, so we started talking. 6 months later, I flew to Colombia.
1: You fell in love with him all over again?
5: Yes. So we got married on June 21st, 2019. So that was back home. So I came with my kids. That day he was so happy. We couldn't believe now we are Mr. and Miss. So yeah, I don't know.
1: You were so happy that you were finally, after so many years.
5: Yeah.
1: Yeah.
5: But our happiness doesn't last.
24: Edwin and Alexandra would be robbed of their dream, not on the streets of Colombia, but at a sports facility in Toronto.
1: He loved soccer.
5: Yeah, that was his passion.
24: An online search reveals that, like Edwin, Christian Tito Adolfo Coxum had a passion for futsal. He made headlines at a major futsal competition.
3: Christian Tito Coxum makes it 2-0. Checking his options, lays it off to Tito.
24: His footwork helped his team win gold.
3: Here goes Sinsoon. He gets tackled.
24: 2.5 years later, he is wanted for murder. Chris Fernandez from Futsal Canada said he was shocked by what happened to 49-year-old Edwin Alvarado on Thanksgiving Sunday 2022, and disturbed to find out 19-year-old Christian Adolfo Coxum was a suspect.
7: They'd come over from Colombia for a better life, and Edwin's someone who wanted to teach. He wanted to coach and referee. And that was just a real shock, because you think, you're playing sport, you're doing something really positive, and you just got to think, where did it all go wrong for this guy?
24: On May 1st, 2023, Bolo Program Director Max Langlois was joined at Yonge Dundas Square by Toronto Police Chief Myron Demkew to announce more than $750,000 in rewards for 25 fugitives still at large. Langlois stated that the program's number one suspect was Christian Adolfo Coxum, and a reward of up to $250,000 was announced. Since then, and at the time of this recording,
2: The reward for any tips leading to his arrest is now $100,000. But that could change.
4: The gravity of this case is extreme. The community impact is also extreme. There's a man accused of murder who is walking in the GTA, likely now, with the weapon that was used.
2: Here's Toronto Police Detective Alan Bartlett.
24: You believe he's still in Toronto?
9: Yes. Yes.
24: Why do you believe that?
9: Well, I mean, our investigation hasn't led us to believe anything different. As investigators, we can just follow evidence, and there's no evidence to suggest that he has he's left Toronto or left the country.
24: The maximum possible reward is being offered up here. Do you think that'll be enough?
9: $250,000 is life-changing money for many people. I would hope that if someone was struggling with their loyalties, that maybe this would help sway them in the direction of picking up the phone and calling. That's the hope.
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0: 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If you're just joining us today, our featured podcast is two episodes, not just one, from Crime Beat Most Wanted. It's a new series that you can find where you find Crime Beat and is hosted by Global News reporter Tracy Tong. On this show, Tracy takes you inside some of the most serious and unresolved criminal cases in Canada with in-depth interviews, rare archival audio, and so much more. It shines a light not just on the facts, but on the human stories behind each of these unresolved cases. As I said at the outset, we're bringing you two special featured episodes today. The episode you just heard is the first episode in a 14-episode series. It's called The Hunt for Christian Cooksom, and you can check out more where you find Crime Beat Most Wanted and Crime Beat. I promised you at the outset of the show that we would give you two episodes today, and we'll move on to our second episode. It's episode three in this series. It's called The Hunt for Syed Osman. A casual Saturday night of drinking and dancing at a club in Edmonton unfolds into a senseless and horrific mass shooting. While Edmonton police track down two of the shooters, the third mysteriously disappears into the night. Seeking justice for the heartbreaking loss of a 28-year-old, the hunt for suspect Syed Osman continues. This is the second of two episodes in our featured episode series today from Crime Beat Most Wanted with Global News reporter Tracy Tong. We'll take you now to Tracy and the hunt for Syed Osman. 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
2: On a chilly early morning in March 2022, clubgoers pour out onto the streets at closing time.
9: There was probably 60 or 70 people. The majority of them were inside of the club, but there was, you know, 10 to 15 that were out front.
2: Suddenly, they are caught in the crossfire of multiple gunmen. Police say more than 70 bullets go flying.
9: It was just mass, you know, chaos and people trying to scramble to get back inside the club, you know, to seek cover and get away from the shots that were being fired.
2: Seven people are injured and a young father and husband is killed.
9: They were actually on the process of leaving. They were on their way out when it all happened. So just their timing was very unfortunate and kind of got caught in the folly of gunfire.
2: I'm Tracy Tong, and this is Crime Beat Most Wanted, a podcast that takes you inside open investigations of some of the most serious crimes in Canada in the hopes your tips lead police to justice. Today, I'm joined by Morgan Black to share the story of a suspect police say is wanted in a brazen mass shooting in Edmonton, Alberta, who has allegedly been evading arrest since 2022. This is The Hunt for Syed Osman. Inglewood, a residential neighborhood just over a 20-minute bus ride from downtown Edmonton. On Friday nights, a place to celebrate the end of the work week and bar hop. Burtail Lounge's cool Middle Eastern vibes keep clubgoers until closing time.
9: It was that night that there was a bunch of loungegoers and folks just out having a good time.
2: That's Superintendent Shane Perka of the Edmonton Police Service Criminal Investigations Unit.
9: On early morning hours of March 12th, 2022, that good time was suddenly interrupted with a horrific crime that occurred. It was a lot of rounds. We believe upwards of 70 shots were fired into the front entrance area of the lounge from the front sidewalks. There was a police unit that was right in the area that actually heard the gunshots, didn't know that where they were coming from, but suspected it was from that 118th Avenue area. They were first on scene. It was very chaotic in the early stages until we could stabilize the scene, the area, and the people and witnesses. And there was probably 60 or 70 people. The majority of them were inside of the club, but there was, you know, 10 to 15 that were out front. So they saw sort of the casualties and people still scrambling and fleeing. And then right to the EMS folks that arrived, it was just, you know, triaging It was a combination of men and women. They were all club goers, 7 different injured people, and treating their injuries, and then, you know, getting them off to hospital as quick as they could. And their injuries, they ranged from, one was a fairly superficial wound, to others were more critically injured that underwent multiple surgeries, including one male victim lost his life that night.
24: As day breaks, the terror comes to light.
1: It was outside this Edmonton lounge around 2:30 in the morning Saturday, where 7 people were shot, 1 person died.
12: There was ambulances on the move, and I knew that something was cooking because there was the SWAT team, you know, that was had their lights on and were, you know, racing to the scene.
1: Police blocked off a section of 118th Ave between 125th Street and 124th Street. And a block away from the lounge along the sidewalk, I could see bullet casings on the ground. An employee with the lounge says the business has video surveillance and has been turned over to police as the investigation continues.
24: The victim, 28-year-old Imbert George, died in what police are calling a mass shooting. Inside the Ertel Lounge, its victims were enjoying the night. Now, investigators gather evidence to try to find out what happened. Mario Pavlovich owns the Bigfoot Pub right beside the Ertel Lounge.
14: I got a call the morning after that happened from police to tell me that I can't access my business. You know, I immediately hopped in my car, I drove there, and everything was like taped around. I was walking there and I was looking at the place, like, oh my God, there's so many bullet holes. And, you know, I looked down and there was still some casing that I actually missed. You know, like, that's how many bullets they fired at that place.
2: Edmonton Police Superintendent Shane Perka shares what investigators found at the scene.
9: I'm not sure exactly how many brass casings we recovered. The brass was scattered over a full kind of block radius there. I mean, there was broken glass in nearby businesses, and there was, you know, bullets recovered from the walls inside of the club, bullets recovered from some of the victims that were transported to hospital. From a forensic standpoint, it was quite a scene.
24: Police and reporters get anyone in the area they can to talk.
1: I spoke with multiple people in the area. None of the witnesses wanted to appear on camera. One woman says she was in the club that night. She says as the night was winding down, everyone started heading outside, and that's when the shooting happened. She says everyone outside started hiding and running away. She says she saw a security guard injured and laying on the ground. She managed to run away from the area, leaving her vehicle behind and taking a cab home.
2: Staff Sergeant Eric Stewart from the Organized Crime Unit says the first few hours are critical.
15: A lot of times when we're coming in to investigate shootings, you're now trying to work backwards and gather the evidence that's, you know, that first 48 that everybody talks about. You know, you want to be able to capture the right witness information, the right video. A lot of video out there will overwrite itself.
24: Surveillance footage captures shooters arriving.
9: There's kind of a little, like a smoking area out front of the lounge. It was a fairly confined space. It was fairly crowded. Even 10 or 15 people, there wasn't a lot of space there. And that's where a lot of the initial gunfire was directed at.
2: Superintendent Shane Perka tells us what police found in the tapes.
9: The video is kind of from the street front, where you could see them coming from a couple of different directions at kind of staggered entry. And then they all fired their rounds in the same direction. We believe that there were 4 shooters in total. It was just mass, you know, chaos and people trying to scramble to get back inside the club, you know, to seek cover and get away from the shots that were being fired. They scattered in different directions after the shooting took place, but we're confident that there were 4 different shooters that were acting in concert.
2: Mario Pavlovich, who owns the Bigfoot Pub next door, was shocked by what he saw.
14: I got to see the footage from a business that's on the street. So basically, I remember seeing 3 guys in the front, masked. All 3 of them had modified handguns, what looked like extended magazines in them. 2 of them were standing still while shooting at the place. And the 3rd guy, he was jumping as he was shooting. They all ducked down and they still got shot because the front face of the building was some sort of like thin metal sheet, or so all the bullets went through. And that's shocking. It just makes you wonder, you know, like, what the hell was going on, you know, like, how did that even happen, right?
24: Amber George and his wife, Cassandra, both busy working parents, were having a night out. George was rushed to hospital and pronounced dead.
9: They were actually on the process of leaving. They were on their way out when it all happened. So just their timing was very unfortunate and kind of got caught in the folly of gunfire.
2: That's Superintendent Shane Perka. He says later that night, police track a car fleeing the scene and make arrests.
9: Two have been charged with first-degree murder and discharge a firearm with intent.
24: Police recover three guns and name a wanted suspect.
9: A Canada-wide warrant was also issued for another accused, that being 27-year-old Saeed Osman. Mr. Osman is wanted for the first-degree murder of Mr. George, who unfortunately was murdered that night.
2: Who is Saeed Osman? And how are the guns used in this mass shooting connected to other crimes across borders?
0: If you're just joining us today on the show, our featured podcast is actually a double feature. 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The show is hosted by Global News reporter Tracy Tong. You can find it wherever you find Crime Beat. As we await season 6 from Crime Beat, we have something very special for you. A 14-episode series, a little different from what you hear on Crime Beat. On Crime Beat Most Wanted, we give listeners access to in-depth interviews, rare archival audio, and so much more. 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We still have so much more to go on episode 2 of our double feature series called The Hunt for Saeed Osman, and we'll be right back with more Crime Beat Most Wanted after these on the Curious Cast Podcast Spotlight.
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5: A brazen shooting in north central Edmonton yesterday has left many residents on edge. Seven people were shot and one person is dead, while two people remain in hospital in serious condition. This all happened outside of a nightclub along 118th Avenue and 124th Street at around 2:30 a.m. yesterday.
6: Makes me not want to come out. I didn't even want to come out. I just wanted to see what was happening.
7: It will be difficult for us. It will impact our feeling in the area, how safety, community safety, neighborhood safety.
8: The shooting took the life of a young father and husband, Imbert George.
9: The people that were affected and injured and the person that was killed, we believe were innocent bystanders. We don't believe that they were targeted in this shooting. They just happened to be in the wrong place at the wrong time. This was a mass shooting, and this could have easily been 10 or 15 people killed in this incident. It was that violent, brazen, and random.
8: Mario Pavlovich, who owned the pub next to where the shooting took place, remembers the victim, Imbert George.
10: He was same age as me, born in the same year, very respectful, friendly. He did not deserve what happened to him.
8: In Edmonton, gun violence is on the rise, and the community is caught in its crossfire.
11: We've seen a steady increase with gun violence in our city. We're seeing more guns on our streets. I would say across the country, we unfortunately are one of the leading the way on number of shootings and the gun violence increase that's going on here.
8: Eric Stewart's in charge of the Guns and Gangs Unit. He's seen a 40% increase in shootings so far this year, but none like the Ertel Lounge.
11: I think the Ertel Lounge, the difference from that, from other events, is the multiple shooters and the multiple rounds. When you're shooting one of these firearms, it's not like the old standard rifle where you get one shot and you get to control it and reload. These are semi-automatic handguns, right? And if you have no experience with these firearms and you've never shot one of these firearms, there's no control. And so when there's no control, that causes these rounds to go everywhere they want to go. You're firing that many rounds, you have no control over a firearm, and you can shoot 30 rounds in less than 2 seconds. Even us as police who shoot these for training cannot control these firearms.
8: Investigators spend days gathering ballistic evidence, and they recover three handguns.
11: The three guns that were seized from our suspects or were found at the crime scene. What the process is those firearms will go to our firearms examination unit here in Edmonton.
2: So this is where we receive all of the intake of our firearm exhibits. So the crime scene members will process them, meaning they'll do DNA and fingerprint analysis on the firearm exhibits, and then they'll be transferred to our unit.
12: That's the firearms analyst on the team, who Global News is identifying only as Kayla for security reasons. She works to trace a gun's past.
2: In the last 2 years, we've processed about 650 firearms, everything from a pistol to a homemade firearm.
12: The firearms examination unit opened 2 years ago to keep up with the growing gun problem.
2: So now it's ready to fire. There's no ammunition in it. I've already made sure that it's safe.
12: They work to test all firearms, from ghost guns to the automatic and semi-automatic handguns recovered from the Ertel crime scene.
2: The main purpose of test firing is to collect the cartridge casings, so the fired casings will be collected for IBIS purposes and for comparison purposes.
12: The spent casings from firearms have unique markings.
13: We're looking at cartridge cases and bullets on a microscopic level. We can often use magnification up to 104 times.
12: Courtney Bell is a firearms and tool marks examiner with Edmonton Police.
13: So every gun has a unique fingerprint that's based on the way it was manufactured, as well as wear and tear on the gun after it was released into circulation. This means that it's possible to link fired cartridge cases and fired bullets back to that same firearm.
12: They enter each casing into IBIS, the Integrated Ballistic Identification System, which compares it to others on file.
13: It can link crimes together. It can determine the number of shooters that were present. It can also link scenes over time. So if a lead was found a few years apart and those cartridge cases match up, you can say that the same gun was used for both scenes.
12: They discover that one of the guns seized already has a violent history.
11: One of the firearms we seized in Ertel Lounge, we were able to link to four other shootings in Ontario through our IBIS instrument in our firearms examination unit. That information has since been shared with those investigators in Toronto, and they're now looking at leads from our file and who was arrested on this to see if there's any leads on their end.
12: That's Staff Sergeant Eric Stewart of the Edmonton Police Service Organized Crime Unit.
11: One gun was purchased 60-some days before the event in Edmonton. We're seeing our time to crime, where guns were purchased and then used in an event, the days shrinking. So it means that the guns being purchased somewhere and ending up somewhere in Canada in a short amount of time, coming across our border, ending up away from Texas, all the way up into Edmonton. So we were able to look at the serial numbers attached to the firearms. It gives us an identity of what that firearm is, where it was originated from. In this event, these firearms specific, we were able to determine that these were U.S.-sourced firearms, and we were able to trace these back to two specific buyers down in Texas, which are still ongoing investigations. What I can say, between the two of them, they purchased 58 handguns in that time period down there when they were purchasing. And we've already had six recovered here in Canada in different police investigations.
12: As the gun's criminal history grows, so too does this investigation.
4: 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A brand new season of Crime Beat is on the way, and you will hear it at the start of 2025. The two cases you just heard were episode 1 and episode 3 in this series, the hunt for Christian Cooksum and the hunt for Syed Osman. 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Thank you for listening. My name is Dunner from Curious Cast. 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
29: From the National Newsroom of the Canadian Press, I'm Hannah Stoles. Although authorities say the BC community about 120 kilometers northwest of Kamloops has largely been spared by a nearby wildfire, we're learning that some have lost everything. Steve Larrabee described to the Canadian Press scenes of exploding vehicles and excavators near the village of Clinton. Larrabee, his wife, their children, son-in-law, and 2 grandchildren made it out safely, but lost their 2 homes and a business about 3 kilometers south of the village. Montreal's main animal protection organization is calling on the province to scrap rules that bar pets in rental units as the tally of animal surrenders surges this month. The local branch of the Society for the Prevention of Cruelty to Animals says it's dealing with more than double the number of abandoned animals daily than it typically registers. Here's Canadian Press reporter Lisa Laporte.
30: SPCA Executive Director Sylvie Bourbonniere says up to 70 surrendered animals arrive on exceptional days. Bourbonniere says the vast majority of Montreal landlords impose major restrictions or refuse outright to rent to residents with pets. She says the situation adds a lot more pressure on SPCA staff and volunteers, as well as on the group's finances.
29: Canada Day in Montreal has traditionally been synonymous with moving day, as junk piles up on street corners, sweaty bodies heave couches up and down, twisting staircases, and abandoned animals show up in droves at the SPCA. Some advocates suggest the federal government's decision to halt Ontario's plan for a major expansion of Billy Bishop Airport will spare Toronto's waterfront from a serious rollback on rehabilitation. Environmental Defense Executive Director Tim Gray insists the project would involve increased pollution and massive destruction of the Toronto Islands after billions of dollars was invested in lakefront rehabilitation over the past couple of decades. In a statement, the CEO of Toronto Region Board of Trade, Giles Gerson, called the decision disappointing, adding that Billy Bishop could be a valuable regional airport that over time could meet the needs of a rising population. A Canadian citizen of Chinese origin interning at NATO's Supreme Headquarters, Allied Powers Europe, in a couple of decades. In a statement, the CEO of Toronto Region Board of Trade, Giles Gerson, called the decision disappointing, adding that Billy Bishop could be a valuable regional airport that over time could meet the needs of a rising population. A Canadian citizen of Chinese origin interning at NATO's Supreme Headquarters.

0: Yeah, sure is. Welcome to it. I'm Drex from the Edge Radio Network, covering for Ben for the next couple of days across the country. He's on vacation. Should be back on the show Thursday. The UK has a brand new prime minister. His name is Andy Burnham, and I think he's like the 27th prime minister in 11 days. Obviously, I'm being sarcastic with that. It is interesting how quickly power changes hands in the UK. Australia is no stranger to that as well. There is a system set up in both of those countries where if you fail to have faith in your leader, you can do an internal vote to oust them. So if you're like, prime minister's not doing a job, and you can find enough MPs to vote the way, you can do a leadership challenge. Yeah, so Keir Starmer's out, Burnham's in, and the UK has a brand new prime minister. If you'd like to be part of the show this afternoon, real easy to do, call, text, whatever you want. We're going to talk about the FIFA final yesterday. Joy Jeet, who is the technical producer for the Ben Mulrooney Show, is the soccer expert within. Not a Fairweather fan like some of us. How many jerseys did you acquire over the course of the World Cup?
1: Over the course of the World Cup, I've now got 10 jerseys.
0: 10 jerseys. How many of them were counterfeit?
1: Oh, all of them.
0: Yeah. Does Talk Radio not pay enough to buy legitimate jerseys?
1: But why spend $200 on legitimate jerseys?
0: Right. Yeah. You know that the RCMP across the country before the World Cup.
1: I saw that.
0: Had a massive cracked counterfeit ring. I guess that... Do you think if that counterfeit ring wasn't cracked, you would have acquired more jerseys?
1: Maybe.
0: Yeah.
1: But I'm glad that happened. And because of that, I got some really cheap jerseys.
0: David Beckham was at the final yesterday. Jay-Z was there. Tom Cruise, Kylie Jenner, Madonna, Rihanna, ASAP Rocky, Beyonce. Were you even paying attention to the celebrities in the crowd, or are you watching the soccer? Which one?
1: Just soccer.
0: Just soccer. Will Ferrell was there as well. Big soccer fan. He owns half of LAFC.
1: There's another Farrell, a singer, if I'm not wrong. And one of the commentators said that that's ASAP Rocky instead of Farrell. I don't know why. I saw that.
0: Oh, that was weird. I didn't see that bit. Was that the English commentators?
1: Yes, one of those.
0: You know, I noticed this because I was watching the TSN feed, obviously. And I noticed the TSN soccer panel is made up of no Canadians. It's all foreigners that know soccer. Like, that makes sense to me. There was one dude, like, I could play, there was two English accents and a Scottish accent. I couldn't place the dude's fourth accent. I was like, none of these guys are from Canada talking about soccer right now. I loved every second of it.

0: Did you have any, was there any standout moments for you from the World Cup final yesterday? You have a conspiracy theory. Would you like to share it with the Ben Mulrooney audience, please?
1: So everyone knows about how the entire officials, like the entire refereeing system, has tried to help Argentina throughout the World Cup.
0: Yeah.
1: And before the World Cup even started, they had installed fireworks in the stadium, which had to go off when any team had to, you know, lift the trophy. So they installed all the fireworks as blue, the exact baby blue of the Argentinian jersey.
0: Yeah, so you think Argentina was meant to win that game?
1: Yes, as per the Infantino and the FIFA rules. And
0: was that Messi's last game? Like, is he retiring now?
1: There's an amazing story. So I was watching the World Cup at Cabana, right beside the Toronto studio, and there was this lady standing right in front of me, and in all the baby voice that she could accumulate, she was saying, "Please let Messi win the World Cup. It's his last World Cup."
0: Oh,
1: I was like,
0: please.
1: How does it work?
0: Why does he have to win? Like, I like the... Who's the Brazil player? The real young guy.
1: Neymar.
0: So have you seen the photo of him and Messi when he was like 5 months old?
1: No, that's the Spanish player.
0: The Spanish
1: Neymar,
0: player.
1: Yes.
0: Yeah, so that guy. Like, that story alone, I'm like, that's why Spain should win. It's like a passing of the torch. It's like, yeah, you're old now, get out. How old is Messi, by the way?
1: He's 39.
0: 39. See, that's old in soccer years. That's so weird that's old in soccer years. What did you think of the inaugural halftime show? Very American to have a halftime show. Madonna opened it with this stuff. Making a big song and dance about Madonna last week, opening that halftime show. Is it just me, or was part of that looked pre-recorded? Like the bit where she's still underground before she comes out of the entrance? It felt pre-recorded, right? Did it feel pre-recorded to you?
1: It totally did. And also when Madonna was the one who said that she wants the creative control of the entire performance.
0: Yeah.
1: And FIFA just gave it to her and not to anyone else. And after that, this is what Madonna delivers. I would love.
0: She do a song that's old? Like, I know that's a newer remix, but she's got an album out and that's not on it. Muppets showed up as well. Like, that's a bit of a soccer song, so it makes sense that that's there. But honestly, I know Jack White is on tour, but you could have... And I don't know if Jack and Meg White get along anymore because they are, you know, divorced. They were never actually brother and sister, for those of you that ever believed that. Like, I would have gotten Jack White for that. Like, you got a song that's very, like, how many teams use that, like fans in the crowd use the Seven Nation?
1: A lot of them.
0: Makes sense. Then Shakira showed up. She was great. It's the first time there's ever been a halftime thing. BTS was there too. Let's go. Okay, that's enough of that. Justin Bieber showed up, did this for a couple of seconds. Tried to write this song, but my word just wouldn't do. Yeah, all right, it went for 20 minutes. All right, hang on. How long is the halftime show at the Super Bowl?
1: It's 30 minutes. The show is
0: like itself 14 minutes, right?
1: Yeah, 14 or 15, but right, the halftime is 30 minutes.
0: All right, so this halftime was technically longer than the Super Bowl's halftime.
1: It was 11 minutes, no? Yeah.
0: This was how long?
1: 11 minutes.
0: This was 20 minutes long. This was not 11 minutes. This performance was not 11. It was way longer than 11 minutes. 11 minutes? No, it went longer than that for sure. Are you serious? I like this. This is a woman by the name of Lau Romaso. She says, the Europeans in charge of FIFA had to do a whole bunch of Americans. All right. Was it 11 minutes?
1: It was supposed to be 11 minutes.
0: Yeah, how long was it?
1: It was 27 minutes
0: 27
1: and 19
0: minutes!
1: Seconds.
0: Thank you. This halftime thing was longer than the Super Bowl. I love this from Lau Romaso.
2: FIFA World Cup halftime show, we need to do something like a big splash because we are in America and we need to do a big splash because America is the land of splash. So we will do big American icon like Madonna and Miss Piggy. And Madonna will come in a Jeep. And for some reason, Ronaldinho and Ronaldo will be sitting in front looking so confused. And the Muppets will do Seven Nation Army in the drums. It will be big American. And then we will have... Oh, Justin Bieber perform. But we do this little game. We pretend that Justin Bieber never do a performance before, and he is nervous. And we have Jason Sudeikis, because Ted Lasso, big American show, big American show. He will give a pep talk to Justin Bieber, because you know what is a pep talk? It's a very American thing.
0: Yeah, very American thing to have a pep talk. She's not wrong in her comedic assessment here of the halftime show.
2: Come in for a pep talk. Ted Lasso will say, don't worry, it's your big shot. You can do it. Don't be nervous. But it would be so funny.
0: Yeah, all right. Okay. So Joy-Jeet was not a fan. Got a couple of texts here. 416-870-6400. If you want to text the Ben Mulrooney Show. Apparently the fireworks color was BS, says this person. But like Joy-Jeet, I'm all in with this being fixed. Spain went off script. You think Spain went off script here?
1: 100%, and it's a revival of football in the what terms I would say, but yeah, it's like football won at the end.
0: Someone says, yeah, I don't think any of this was actually live except for Justin Bieber. There's no way Violent playing Seven Nation Army were part of the actual mix because none of them were even mic'd or plugged in. Wild stuff. All right, this is the Ben Mulrooney Show. We're going to take a little break here when we come back. A lot of stuff to dive into. If you got some thoughts on the World Cup and the final, like, honestly, what are we going to do now? 416-870-6400 or 1-888-225-TALK. Drex from the Edge Radio Network in for Ben Mulrooney this afternoon. Stay there.
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1: All right, welcome back. Direct from the Edge Radio Network, covering for Ben for the next few days while he's on vacation. I do wonder for the sports fans that dove in on the FIFA World Cup. What is next? What are we going to do now? Most of us were fair weather fans that were just so caught up in the excitement of the whole thing. And it was great. Like the fan fest stuff. I know that there was issues with some of the bar staff in some places getting paid on time. I don't think that was an issue across the board. Look, it's a large scale festival run by volunteers. Sometimes things are going to go sideways. But for the whole point of what it was to set up these sort of zones where you could go into, I'm not sure if you got a chance to go to any of the fan fests. I went a couple of times. Georgie, did you get to do any fan fest stuff?
2: Yes, I went a couple of times.
1: I went to a Brazil game. What did you go see?
2: I went to see the England game.
1: Right. I mean, it was just a good environment. Usually there's live music. The night I was there that Brazil was playing, they had a Brazilian like carnival dancers up on the stage, which was like just added to the excitement of the whole thing. And it was free. But what do we do now? We got nothing to look forward to. So you're a full-on, all-the-time soccer fan. What is next for soccer fans? What's now? What happens?
2: I guess for the real soccer fans, the Premier League is coming back in August. Right. All the other leagues are coming back.
1: When's MLS back in action?
2: It has already started.
1: It's already started?
2: Yes, Major League Soccer has already started.
1: All right, so everyone's going to be happy.
2: Yeah, maybe.
1: Oh, you don't think?
2: I don't think so, especially not the Toronto FC fans.
1: Yeah. I don't know if Danny, who's producing the show today, Danny, are you? Did you partake in any of the FIFA excitement, or did you like, yeah, no, I got other things to do?
3: So, Jax, unlike some producers at the station, I did not get the FIFA flu.
1: Oh, you're one of those.
3: Yeah.
1: Yeah.
3: No, soccer's not necessarily my thing.
1: All right, so what did you, let me ask you, as a non-soccer fan, someone who just didn't give, like, just has, just doesn't care about FIFA, the World Cup, how was the last month for you? What'd you get up to?
3: I finally tried Vegemite. I don't know if I'd say that was fun,
1: yeah.
3: But I tried.
1: That's
3: it.
1: That's fascinating that you've completely changed the subject on me, but I'll dive in on that. I'll dive in on that. So last week, when I was filling in, we talked about Vegemite. And now for the Australians in the audience, I've lived here for 20 years. It's not something that I talk about very often. But it got on my nerves last week because I'd found out that when most North Americans try Vegemite, which is a very Australian thing, for the first time, it usually involves just a little bit on the end of a teaspoon, which is not how it's meant to be consumed. Danny, how are you meant to consume Vegemite?
3: Okay, so you told us. So I lightly toasted some sourdough bread.
1: Yep.
3: I put a generous slathering of butter.
1: Yeah, butter, not margarine. Has to be butter.
3: No, yeah, and then the tiniest sliver of Vegemite, which is probably still too much.
1: It's just a little schmear.
3: Yeah, a little smear. But I made the mistake because a little bit got on my finger while I was doing this.
1: Uh-huh.
3: And I just, without thinking, I licked my finger.
1: That
3: was a really big mistake, Drex.
1: Like, was it though?
3: It was. It was okay on the butter with the butter and the bread. It was actually pretty good.
1: All right. So you said the flavor was very umami.
3: It was. Yeah.
1: It's a yeast extract. Yeah, it's a yeast extract. So you did it the right way.
3: Don't say that. That's so
1: yeast extract. That's a little.
3: Yeah.
1: It says it on the side of the jar. Yeast extract.
3: Yeah. Okay.
1: How big of a jar did you buy?
3: It's a small one. I think it's like 220 mil. It'll probably last 10 years.
1: You're gonna fit. Well, it won't go off. Let me tell you. like two things survived nuclear holocaust: cockroaches and jars of Vegemite.
3: Yeah, I think this is what I serve to people to guess that if I want them to leave quickly, it's not bad. It's not bad.
1: I know you got a child. Would you let your child try this, or is it no?
3: Good luck. I have a hard enough time with regular foods.
1: Oh, like, really? Okay. All right. Yeah, this ain't for picky eaters. Look, if you don't finish that jar, just stick it in the post to me, okay?
3: Okay. Will do.
1: That's easy. Okay. I'm glad you weighed in. Anyway, back to the soccer. What did you do the last month when there was no soccer for you because you didn't care? What does a non-soccer fan do during the World Cup? How do you completely ignore what's happening around you?
3: Mostly politics and true crime.
1: Oh,
3: Those are, God.
1: Yeah.
3: I'm not like Joy with his gambling on this, making all this side money.
2: Come on, why is selling me out?
1: I gotta tell you, and this is not
3: good
1: an ad.
3: For you. Good for you.
1: This is not an ad for Samsung televisions, but because you can do this on any television. We here at Curse Entertainment are involved with Pluto TV. And Pluto TV and Samsung TV provide these free channels. And they intersperse ads in them. You can look at it on the internet, or if you go to Samsung TV, just click the guide button. And here's what's in there. What sort of TV have you got at your house, Danny?
3: Yeah, I do have. I've got, this one's a Westinghouse. I think upstairs is might be a Samsung.
1: All right, so if it's a Samsung smart TV, there'll be like 1,500 channels provided for free. Within the Samsung channel guide. If you like anything K content, there's K-pop channels, K-drama channels, but there is back-to-back at least 10 true crime channels. 10 of them.
3: I am here for the true crime.
1: Now let me tell you. So my guilty pleasure, and I know we're off track here. We're going to chat to Tony Chapman about FIFA more after 3:30. But I will say this, there is a full Unsolved Mysteries channel that just plays episodes back to back to back to back to back. There's a first 48 hours, you know, that show where it's like, oh, someone's been murdered. We've got 48 hours to try and get any leads. You know that show, right?
3: Yeah.
1: So there's that show. Then there's CBS 48 Hours, which is a crime investigation show. Then there's, what's the NBC one? Dateline. There's a Dateline channel. All of these true crime shows, even Forensic Files or anything, they all have their own channels, Danny.
3: You know something? I'm going to share something with you.
1: Yeah.
3: It's highly unusual, very strange, but I find it very relaxing. I think it's the narrator's voice, but I fall asleep to the true crime because the narrator's voice is so, I don't know, the cadence of it that on most of them.
1: And you get the Luminol guy. Forensic Files is, I just call him the Luminol guy. I think he's dead now because a few years ago when they started a new season of Forensic Files, everyone was like, well, you're going to get the original voiceover guy. And they're like, no, he passed away a few years ago because he had this really sort of creepy cadence. And I think the person that set the creepy cadence for true crime was Robert Stack on Unsolved Mysteries. I remember in the 90s, I could not watch that show alone.
3: I'm just fascinated by true crime. I can watch that all day, all night. And so I was not really partaking in the FIFA.
1: You ask anybody that works for a podcast aggregation company or in a podcast environment, they will tell you that the number one most listened to format of podcast right now is true crime. And you're one of them, aren't you? You're one of the listeners.
3: Yeah, I can see that. I mean, it's interesting. I loved Law and Order shows, that type of thing. And this is just, you know, one step further.
1: We've come full circle on this sort of stuff, too. There is a crime thriller that I'm watching out of Australia right now called The Killings at Something Station. It was a research station in the 80s for space. And a whole bunch of people get murdered. And the premise of the show is that these podcasters in 2026 start uncovering new and very creepy facts about the situation. The fact that we're now using podcasts as the key to the drama is pretty cool, huh?
3: Oh, speaking of Australian true crime, you need to do a deep dive. I don't know if you know this case.
1: I know most of them.
3: 2010.
1: Yeah.
3: Okay. 24-year-old Phoebe Handsjuck, who police say committed, do we need to do a trigger warning? Committed suicide by throwing herself down a garbage chute, which of course is ridiculous.
1: There's a podcast for this from Australia? I got to find that out.
3: I'll send you stuff, but it is one of the most fascinating cases because first of all, they had somebody else her size try to do it, and it's so difficult.
1: Yeah.
3: But her hands, her fingerprints are nowhere around the opening or anything. Like, there's no way she did it. It's ridiculous.
1: Yeah, right, exactly.
3: And guess what? Guess what? The boyfriend that she had just broken up with, he happened to have a second girlfriend apparently take her life under very mysterious circumstances.
1: Okay, I need to read up on that one. Can you send me a link, please? That's crazy.
3: Oh, for sure.
1: All right, stick around. Tony Chapman's going to join us on the Ben Mulrooney Show. He is the host of the award-winning podcast Chatter That Matters, in studio with us next. Stay there.
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1: Hi there, it's Drake from the Edge Radio Network covering for Ben for the next few days. He's on vacation. Tony Chapman is the host of the award-winning podcast Chatter That Matters, also the founding partner of Chatter.ai. He always drops by and hangs out with Ben. Good to meet you, man.
2: Good to meet you.
1: Did you watch the FIFA final yesterday?
2: I watched every minute of it.
1: Did you dive in for the month with watching lots of soccer, or were you like, too much?
2: I actually dove in for the month, which surprised me because it's really not my sport, but I fell in love with caught up with the spirit of Toronto.
1: Yeah.
2: And I started to try to understand the sport. What I walked away with is how incredible they are with their passes using their feet. Because I don't know if you kick a soccer ball around. You look like the type to play soccer. I don't. And if there's three people and I was aiming the person on the left, there's a good chance to go to the right.
1: Right.
2: I don't have that, especially with one leg, let alone having that dexterity.
1: It's years of skill training, right?
2: Yeah, and they just grow up with it. And I said for a long time, and people blew up on the radio when I said, in our lifetime, soccer and basketball will surpass hockey in terms of popularity. People went crazy, but you just have to look at the immigrants coming in. They're not coming in with hockey sticks.
1: I think in many places it already has.
2: It has, but I mean, I'm telling you, the least winning the Stanley Cup will give it, or a Canadian team will give it a little blip. But in general, it's affordable. It's all you need is a pair of sneakers.
1: Right.
2: And it's something that I've grown up with in my home country.
1: And it's the one thing you hear over and over and over. If it's a sport that involves one particular piece of equipment and that's all you really need to get started, most kids are going to, that's why soccer's so big. It's massive in developing countries because it's so cheap to play.
2: Yeah.
1: We saw this play out as well in the final match here with Messi. The Argentinian and the Spanish dude that he was photographed with when he was 5 months old.
2: I know that he came out as this, young star from Barcelona.
1: He's like 20. He's
2: 20, and he was given this baby, and the baby turns out to be his career. And that's the kind of storyline that sports loves. I mean, I'm surprised they didn't do more with it, to be honest. I think it's a lot of memes in social media. I had fun. I don't know if you saw it this morning. This one today in the morning, Messi was in the bathtub and getting bathed. And crying because obviously his team lost. So, so it was, that's the thing with social media nowadays. You just plant a seed and let the consumer take over.
1: We have something that we do in North America, which most other places don't really do with their sports, which is halftime stuff.
2: Yeah,
1: it's just something that we do. I think Australia does it somewhat as well. This is the first time that FIFA's ever done a halftime. Well, this is the first time they've had hydration breaks and the first time they've had a halftime show. We did the calculations. The halftime show was meant to run for 11 minutes. It ran for 27 minutes.
2: Yeah,
1: Did you watch it?
2: I did. And there's two lessons in life I learned early on in my career in terms of advertising. One is less is more.
1: Yeah.
2: And the idea is you simplify your message to get your message across. The more complicated you make things, the more people get confused. The other one, more importantly, from the British theater, is leave the stage with the audience wanting more.
1: Yeah.
2: And what that means is, wow, that was great. I wish it went on for another 10 minutes versus that was great, but it was 10 minutes too long.
1: Right.
2: Big difference. And I think that was 10 minutes too long, and they tried to put everybody in. And again, it's this world. We got to check off all the numbers. We got to have to make sure we're playing to every demographic. We got to cover all the different topics.
1: There were some people at that halftime show. I don't even know why they were there. For example, Robbie Williams.
2: Yeah.
1: Why was Robbie Williams there? Why?
2: I think everybody puts up their hat. The guy that runs the charity that behind it, which nobody even knew about, Global Citizen, created this educational fund, got FIFA involved. They put on a concert every September in New York and the Who's Who play at it.
1: Yeah.
2: And with part of that concert is government officials come up and pledge money for global poverty. Very successful leveraging strategy to get governments to spend more.
1: Okay, I got
2: to
1: tell you, while watching that halftime show yesterday, I didn't see anything that even nodded towards Global Citizen.
2: I wasn't even
1: aware that it was attached to a charitable.
2: But around it, all the press they got, Global Citizen, but there, again, it was like, what was that for? Why were we watching it? What was the output of it? And there was no consistent theme. And I think anytime you try to throw that much, the Grammys get away with it because everybody's going to be mashing up with everybody.
1: Yeah.
2: But that show, I mean, the Muppets, and then,
1: Ted Lasso.
2: Ted Lasso.
1: And Justin Bieber, BTS.
2: I mean, it's just like, what else have they got? What's left?
1: It was meant to be 11 minutes. Like, I think the Super Bowl halftime show, and they're specific about how long it goes. You've got 14 minutes to get on stage.
2: What an embarrassment. Especially if you're a player and you're psyched up and you're supposed to get your half. And next thing you know, what's going on? When you're going out? When it's
1: 30-minute break.
2: 30-minute break. Do you not find this entire organization can be manipulated? I mean, when you can have the President of the United States call and overturn a red card, this isn't what I would call the moral compass in this organization, I wouldn't say, was necessarily pointing to eye for integrity.
1: No, and it's been a problem for a long time. You probably remember that video from years ago of the dude flicking dollar bills on Sepp Blatter when he was the head of FIFA. What happens now with FIFA? They leave town, they leave us with crippling debt. What happens?
2: Oh, they've made off like a bandit. They're very profitable. They're going to expand even more teams next time. They're just saying this is what the ultimate cash cow. There's an infinite appetite. Advertising revenue went up 12%, even in social media.
1: Now, you know what? I saw how, and this is real nerdy stuff. I saw how FIFA can do advertising feeds in one stadium. They can have four or five different multiple feeds because those digital signs, you and I are watching them. It may look like an ad for Coca-Cola, but they're moving at such a specific frame rate that matches with the play of the game that here in North America, we might be watching Coca-Cola ads. But in South Africa, it might be an ad for McDonald's.
2: Yeah. And this is where it's a move to media. Went from mass media, which was one big drift net. I'm going to try to catch everybody in it. Coke is it.
1: Yeah.
2: Choice of new generation to fly fishing. And with fly fishing is they're getting so specific in terms of how they feed the right ad at the right time to the right person. I will tell you that within the next 4 years, I bet you that you'll have two different TV sets on it based on your demographic. You'll see different ads.
1: You think so?
2: Well, absolutely. I mean, the algorithms are there. Amazon's already doing it. Yeah. You go to an Amazon store, what you're seeing and I'm seeing are very different.
1: Yeah.
2: Amazon's now shipping product to your house that you haven't ordered with a 90% propensity that you're going to keep it going. I am out of that stuff. That's how far data is going and
1: that
2: algorithms
1: is crazy,
2: are going.
1: Isn't it?
2: It is, because it's manipulating how you think, feel, and act. Hence, politics, social, anything social media is touching now.
1: Yeah.
2: They're moving us around like a herd going to different pens.
1: We saw over the last month that live events are still a thing. There's still a draw card. Netflix has noticed this as well. They've started doing live events the last couple of years. Are they going to dive into this a lot more, do you think?
2: Absolutely. So they just announced their earnings, and they're going to be getting $3 billion this year from advertising. Now, let's remember.
1: Yeah.
2: Well, you went to Netflix to get rid of an advertiser.
1: Right, yeah.
2: You wanted to have arm's reach of desire. I can watch it when I want, binge how I want. And that was advertising free.
1: And if you want the ad-free TNL, it's like $25 a month.
2: Yeah, and what do they got when they give you ad-free? Well, they know exactly. They say to an advertiser, I know what they watch, how long they watch. I know when they turn off. I know what they watch next. I've got more data. You're basically paying $25 a month to give Netflix the best possible data to advertisers.
1: Danny Vaughn, who produces this show, her Netflix data is just all true crime shows.
2: Yeah.
1: That's all she watches.
2: Yeah.
1: It's crazy, right?
2: She watches true crime, but I'll tell you something. What are the algorithms telling me about people who watch true crime?
1: That they buy bleach a lot.
2: but they know exactly what they look at. And now they're tying in with Amazon, so I'm watching something. I can buy it. I like what you're wearing, your T-shirt's wearing. Bang, it's coming to my door.
1: I got to tell you, as a consumer, and I am a consumer, I'm happy to admit it. If I see someone on television, I'm like, wow, I really like what they're wearing. I wish there was an option to go, I want to buy that look. And I know it exists. I know it exists already on the internet where you can just buy the look. But we're pretty close to that on television, aren't we? If you look at the newsreader or whatever, you're like, I like that guy's jacket. What is that? It's Brooks Brothers.
2: They're testing it right now. Next thing you know, Brooks Brothers will pay a lot of money to put that jacket in the ad that you buy.
1: Right.
2: And that direct connection between you is why, you know, like anything else in life, you have a propensity to buy things you really don't need, but often end up with.
1: Yeah, because we're marketed so well, we don't even realize it half the time. Tony Chapman's here. He's the host of the award-winning podcast Chatter That Matters and founding partner of Chatter AI. More to chat with Tony about coming up next. TFAL. Yeah, the pan company is betting on creators. What does that actually mean? We'll dive in on that next. Stay there.

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1: Welcome back. Trex from the Edge Radio Network covering for Ben for the next few days while he's on vacation. My guest is Tony Chapman, host of the award-winning podcast, Chatter That Matters, founding partner of Chatter AI. Can we talk about the love of retro? Because there's a lot going on right now. This is just my surface-level example of this. The final season of Stranger Things, set in the late 80s, and I noticed that they did some really cool advertising with that. They partnered with a radio company in the UK to do a 24-hour version of the radio station from the TV show. And I noticed as well, because I'm a radio nerd, that they also had merch for their radio station that I was able to buy and wear. And the reason I did that is because it gave me this 80s vibe about how radio used to be cool. And I was just like, I need to have all of that sort of stuff. Why are we leaning into retro so much?
2: You just said it how it used to be. See, when the world gets complex, a lot of uncertainty, a lot of insecurity, a lot of fear, people really race towards the good old days.
1: Yeah.
2: They remember, and your memories tend to remember the good things, not the bad.
1: Is that why we...
2: That's your bias.
1: Is that why we continue to watch Friends episodes over and over and over
2: Absolutely.
1: Again?
2: Absolutely. Yeah. And why music from that era really moves you, because again, it's optimism. It's that sense of happiness. Why don't I feel like that today?
1: Yeah.
2: So retro's really becoming big. It's a big part of the advertising. It's trying to take you back, slow things down, authenticity, transparency. That's why places like The Gap are seeing a renewal where they were basically out. Three taps and you're out. They're suddenly coming back because people are remembering the sense of simplicity of even shopping in The Gap or Club Monaco. Everything was white and black.
1: I was a teenager in the 90s. By the time it was 1995, I was 16 years old. And I remember we all yearned for Gap clothes because we didn't have Gap stores in Australia where I grew up. So if you went on a trip to the United States, it was on the bucket list to go to a Gap store. How are they trying to make it cool again?
2: Well, they're making it cool again, much like American Eagle did. They're using celebrities that really reflect that time. They're using that sense of culture, which is all about almost, you know, that... Again, that happiness, that pop music, that song, that freedom that I felt at that age.
1: Yeah.
2: You felt at 16. You want to find that again, and we don't have it around. Everywhere we look, we're just drowning in a sea of negativity.
1: They're using Hailey Bieber. Is that their sort of need and want to bring in a newer generation of people? Like, I know who she is. I like this brand association.
2: Yeah, absolutely. When you start using influencers, but again, with authenticity, is she designing the shows as opposed to just chilling?
1: Yeah.
2: And what we're seeing with a lot of celebrities nowadays that are smart is they're no longer just singing for the supper. They want a piece of the diner. This is where they're making billions of dollars. And what she's doing with The Gap, she's saying, I will come in, I will be part of reinvention.
1: Yeah.
2: But I would imagine her deal is not just simply a flat fee, but I want a percentage of the sales increases.
1: Yeah.
2: And nowadays, with data, she can actually see it. Guess and get hidden behind balance sheets that accountants are in control of. Everything is transparent.
1: Yeah, I want a cut of the action.
2: I want a cut of the action. And, you know, time and time you're getting, we're seeing some of the celebrities make absolutely billions of dollars. Clooney did it with tequila. You know,
1: Nespresso.
2: But again, the difference is Nespresso, he's a paid spokesperson.
1: Yeah.
2: Tequila was sitting down with Ron Gerber, who's Cindy Crawford's wife, and saying, well, let's create a good tequila. And they created this thing, and next thing you know, Diageo shows up and offers him $700 million.
1: And those collabs are something, too. I remember a couple of years ago, Oreos did a collab with Lady Gaga, and you could not get those cookies anywhere because everyone wanted to have them. And they just recently did it again with BTS, the largest band on the planet. So... it makes sense that they do it.
2: Create scarcity with it. In other words, if they just flooded the market with it, it would mean nothing. But if you got to fight your way in, you know, the fist fight at Walmart at Christmas when you're looking for Tickle Me Elmo is that strategy. You create some magic.
1: Damn, 95.
2: You create scarcity.
1: 95 was a crazy year for toys, huh?
2: It was a crazy year for toys.
1: Oh, man, I remember watching those Christmas news stories at 6 p.m. and people getting into fist fights over toys.
2: And the windows looking like they're going to collapse as everybody had to go in and race. But again, scarcity is a big part of it. I want to have it because no one else has it.
1: Well, look, you know, Swatch had this a couple of months ago when they did that collab with that I think it was a French watchmaker, not even in the Swatch family of products, but they did an external collab. And essentially, the watch they put out is disposable. Like, you cannot change the battery out of it. And it got to the point where Swatch went, okay, we're closing the stores. We just cannot handle the traffic of this many people coming through.
2: That's called a mashup, by the way, when you're mashing culture with a product. And again, retro, Swatch coming back. Like, Swatch had given up with. When was the last time we talked about this? Next thing you know, people are lining up for it.
1: I've consistently worn Swatch watches since the 80s. I think they're the greatest thing ever.
2: That's the way you're holding on to your 80s.
1: Right. And you know what? If you go into a Swatch store now, you'll be surprised by some of the cool stuff they have in there. For under $200, it's a good price point, right?
2: There you go.
1: Right. People want a nice,
2: colorful You should be shilling for them.
1: I should be. But I don't think they do radio advertising. Let me ask you about Tefal. I mentioned this earlier, and I think most of us kind of grew up with at least one or two Tefal products in the house. How are they using influencers to make themselves relevant all these years later? Like, I haven't heard about Tefal in years. Now they're getting influencers?
2: And the positioning, it's in your brain. You're thinking white box, Canadian Tire.
1: Yeah.
2: Less than adequate, but price competitive. Now they're getting creators on there to start making it cool again. Start cooking with it. Start fashioning their own recipes with it. Wow, this is... It's like the old days, and interesting enough, cigarette companies used to pay celebrities to smoke cigarettes.
1: Yeah.
2: On talk shows and everything else. They say, if you smoke Lucky Strike, I'm going to pay for it. It's the same concept, but it's in social media. There's nothing different than it, but that social media has a very tight audience, and that audience has got a fan base.
1: Here's why
2: the amplification factor can go from one to many overnight.
1: And look, I'm a dumb, but here's why I know it probably makes sense. Is right now, most people are struggling paycheck to paycheck, right? So we tend to buy things that are well within our affordable range. You know, and that, as an example, is Canadian Tire. Yeah. We go to Canadian Tire. We want to do that thing. We want to be able to make this, that, or the other. Yeah. Like, for example, I have a rice cooker at the house. I live alone. It makes sense for me to make rice cooker meals. I go on the internet and there's so many creators creating one pot rice cooker meals using whatever brand is sponsoring their content. And I'm inspired to make things, and I can do it because it's something cheap and achievable that I can do. I don't have to go out and buy thousands of dollars worth of stuff.
2: But let's take this conversation full circle. The reason you're seeing those rice ads is because you clicked on the first one.
1: Of course.
2: And you clicked on the second one, and the algorithm said, this person's interested in it. And guess not? You're machine gunning those things along the way, and then you go, this Instagram is of immense value to me because it's really giving me the recipes I want. Or TikTok, again, fly fishing in what they know you're thinking about, feeling about, and ultimately will buy. And that's marketing nowadays. Marketing's no longer about convincing the masses. It's about mass to my.
1: And I'm okay with that. If there's something that I absolutely love and my algorithm goes, hey, you like this? Look at this cool thing that's come out.
2: I happened to look for turtlenecks once. I didn't like my neck. I do a lot of television.
1: Yeah.
2: I got to get a turtleneck. I put on it once. For next year, I had no idea there was 10,000 different verses. I didn't know there was rib turtlenecks. Yeah, I didn't know there were mock turtlenecks.
1: Don't type in cravat, okay? Yeah. I did that once, and for the next 2 years, it thought I was going to a wedding.
2: Yeah.
1: It's the craziest thing. Tony Chapman in studio, man. Good to meet you.
2: Always a pleasure.
1: And good to have you by. Host of the award-winning podcast, Chatter That Matters, and founding partner of Chatter AI. If you want to find that podcast, I'm assuming it's everywhere where you can find
2: everywhere.
1: Your podcast. Because he knows what he's doing.
2: Yeah.
1: That's how it works. Tony, thank you so much.
2: All right.
1: Good to have you by. All right, so here's what we're going to get up to in the next hour of the Ben Mulrooney Show. I want to dive into what is going on in Ontario. You may not know this story. You may know this story, but there is an MPP in Ontario that is in big, deep trouble for spending a lot of taxpayer dollars. In fact, there's more reporting out today from Colin DeMello from Global News that says, okay, maybe this guy's been spending more than what we thought. And the reporting is astounding. It has upset the premier of the province. He spoke to the media today. In fact, later on this show, I want to dive into more of this specifically. The leader of the Ontario NDP, Merritt Stiles, is going to join us. The interim leader of the Ontario Liberals, John Fraser, will also join us coming up a little bit later on in the show if you're sticking around with the Ben Mulrooney Show today, because I feel that they are probably staring down the barrel of asking for this guy's full resignation. Who knows? Who knows? We say goodbye to our friends at 880 Ched. They're off to do their own thing. Probably an Oilers lunch. I don't know. I don't make the rules. It'd be nice hearing from you all. More of the Ben Mulrooney Show on the way after this. Stay there.

0: Will I be treated fairly?
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20: From the national newsroom of the Canadian Press, I'm Hannah Stoltz. A man from BC's South Cariboo region says he and his family have lost everything in a wildfire that roared into the outskirts of Clinton late Friday. Steve Larrabee says although his family made it out safely, they lost 2 homes and Larrabee's towing and auto body business on the property 3 kilometers south of the village. Larrabee says he initially stayed behind to protect his home and business, but conditions grew extremely dangerous and he barely escaped the flames. France sent a hulking military cargo plane to dump tons of flame retardants as it battled raging wildfires yesterday and slashed the final stage of the Tour de France. The blazes forced the redeployment of security personnel from the bike race to the fires that forced tens of thousands of people to flee their homes. At least one person is dead and more than a dozen others were injured after a car drove into a crowd at Germany's Christopher Street Day Pride Parade in Berlin. It happened just a short time ago, with hundreds of thousands of people coming to celebrate one of the most popular pride parades. ABC foreign correspondent Marcus Moore has the details as a manhunt is underway.
0: A car drove into a crowd of people who had gathered for that pride event, and police say that right now an active manhunt is underway for a suspect or multiple suspects. But at this moment, authorities are not elaborating on whether they believe this incident was an intentional act or an accident. The pride event itself was canceled immediately. Images from the scene that show numerous ambulances there, this unfolding in a park along the parade route, and authorities saying that some people have suffered life-threatening injuries. A terrible night for people there in Berlin.
20: Police have now identified one suspect as 21-year-old Abdul B. As more Canadians explore the use of generative artificial intelligence, Indigenous groups across the country are grappling with how best to incorporate the fast-growing technology. Opinions on the role AI can have in preserving language and culture vary from nation to nation, but there are shared concerns over data sovereignty, environmental effects, and cultural appropriation. Brian Ritchie is the founder of Karma AI and is from the Chaplo Cree First Nation in Ontario. He says Indigenous communities need to educate themselves on the technology, or they could be taken advantage of.
7: There are
20: shared concerns over data sovereignty, environmental effects, and cultural appropriation. Brian Ritchie is the founder of Karma AI and is from the Chaplo Cree First Nation in Ontario. He says Indigenous communities need to educate themselves on the technology, or they could be taken advantage of.
7: There is a

0: Welcome back to the Ben Mulready Show. Drex here from the Edge Radio Network, covering for Ben. He's going to be back in the chair tomorrow. There is something we need to talk about. It may be an uncomfortable thing to talk about. It may be something really familiar to you, especially if you have incontinence issues. You may wear an adult diaper. And those things are invented for very specific reasons. As we age, sometimes we lose control of certain things in our bodies, and that helps us. What a crazy invention. Honestly, the adult diaper is so simple. It's like, all right, well, I got a pee problem. I leak a bit. Adult diaper, done. It stops the problem. There is actually a secondary market for these products, believe it or not. And I don't mean the kink market.
1: Secondhand?
0: No, not secondhand. No, that would be terrible. There is a secondary market for these. And arguably that secondary market is people probably three times younger than the people actually wearing them. Concert goers. The competition to get at the front barrier of a concert is so fierce these days. That some people have resorted to wearing adult diapers so they don't need to leave or lose their spot. I first noticed this a few years ago. What is it? Dick Clark's Rockin' New Year's Eve with Ryan Seacrest, even though Dick Clark has been dead for nearly 20 years. Dick Clark's Productions owns it. Ryan Seacrest tried to buy the company. They said no. People stand in line in diapers so they don't lose their spot so they can watch that crystal ball drop in Times Square. Like, I couldn't think of anything worse. The noise, the weather, and I got a dookie in my pants. People are actually doing this. 100%. Maybe you heard the story. This guy didn't have a diaper. This story came out a couple of months ago. Of a dude... Look, I say dude because there's no way a woman would ever do this. You know I'm right. And it's not even up for debate. A dude did a number two at a Noah Kahan concert on the floor next to a seat. Noah Kahan says, if you have to poop at a show, please, dear God, just go to the bathroom. I've pooped my pants as much as the next 29-year-old, but you guys got to understand, there's a venue worker out there with a 1,000-yard stare after dealing with that. That's so, so true.
1: It's true.
0: I don't understand why you would go, oh, this is a good place to go to the bathroom. Like, it's very odd that you don't want to, you don't want to

0: lose your spot to the point where you're like, you know what? I'm going to go to the grocery store. I'm going to go pop over to Loblaws and buy me a package of Depends.
1: See, I've had people do that near me, and but never at a concert.
0: Like people wear adult diapers near you?
1: No, people who've, you know, defecated on the ground.
0: Yeah. It happens.
1: In horrible places, terrible places.
0: I guess you don't expect it to happen at a Noah Kahan show. Olivia Rodrigo, one of the biggest pop stars on the planet right now. She's had this problem.
2: I have been to certain concerts and certain festivals where people wear diapers so that they can be front row of the show.
0: Yeah.
2: And that's been an experience as a performer that I've smelled.
0: Sorry, say again?
2: Smelled.
0: Yeah, so geez. For those of you that have children, I don't need to tell you that if a mess occurs in that diaper, if you leave it for too long, the whole room knows. What is that? Damn it, Tim, get over here. You got to change Tim's diaper. Yeah. I'm upsetting Mike Trolley because he's reminded of when his child was a baby and he had to change diapers.
1: No, I'm reminded of something that happened a week ago.
0: What happened a week ago?
1: No, I can't.
0: You cannot say that and then not tell me that. Did it happen here?
3: We can't say that on air.
1: It was terrible. It was. No. I can't.
0: You're not allowed to relay it on the radio? Why not?
1: I don't think I can. I just don't think I can. Somebody had a moment. And they didn't think they were going to have a moment. And they had that one of those moments and the dookie.
0: Oh.
3: Amazing way off.
1: And it was just a terrible place.
0: All right. I don't know why they've gone through all this
1: of
0: not telling it. Basically, someone trusted their fart. I think that's what you're trying to tell me?
1: Possibly.
0: Yeah. You can never trust a fart. All right. So, Olivia Rodrigo. People wear diapers at her shows. Morgan Wallen, what happened at your show, man?
4: But I'm going to make it known that I had a gentleman whip his out at a Morgan Wallen concert, piss on me, my brother, and my niece, and the Maryland State Police can do nothing about it. Not a thing. And it's absolutely okay, and they're going to say, do what you want to do if you want to press charges.
0: I'm sorry, but did we not learn anything as children before long road trips? Like, there was a basic rule in our house. If we were going on a long road trip, you go to the bathroom before you leave the house. One or two. Get it done. Clear the system.
1: Don't leave a bullet in the chamber, man.
0: No.
1: Get out.
0: God, that's the worst thing to do. It's kind of like idiots that eat spicy food before hopping on an airplane. Really? Why are you doing that to yourself? That's going to backfire terribly.
1: Backfire?
0: Yeah. Euphemism? You know what I'm saying? So, here's the thing. Is this may be something that works for us on the telephones, and it may fail horrifically. And I'm willing to take a hit on that. Where would you be willing to wear an adult diaper to be at the front of something? Like, is there something that you have to absolutely, no shadow of a doubt, be at so much that you'd be willing to go, all right, I'm going to wear an adult diaper? Because there's I don't know whether you remember this story. Did you find out what year this story was? This is from a bunch of years ago.
1: 10 years ago.
0: 10 years ago. And I remember this like it was yesterday. I brought it up to my, I was like, find me audio of that. So 10 years ago, there was an astronaut. Her name was Lisa Nowak. Things went sideways in her life.
5: Boost to ignition and liftoff of the Space Shuttle Discovery.
6: America's space program roars back to life for just the second time as Discovery lets go of the launch tower.
0: Well, it's about to go downhill from here. It sounds good. We're talking about space exploration.
7: Well, actually getting on pretty good.
6: 7 months later, she finds herself in jail, reduced to mindless ramblings about her time in space. In a virtual heartbeat, the media swarm churns up humiliating details.
8: Lisa Nowak drove 1,000 miles wearing a diaper.
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10: Imagine wearing a diaper all day without changing it. Must have felt like one of Britney Spears' kids, you know what I mean?
0: Oh, I love a classic Jay Leno Tonight Show joke. My God.
1: Those audio bits were not appropriate.
0: Yeah, I don't know where you got that from, but that's on you. You got that.
1: Yeah.
0: 1,000. She drove 1,000. So here's what I understand of the story. Here's what I remember of the story. You can Google it if you want. I believe she was working at NASA in Houston and drove to Cape Canaveral or Cape Kennedy or one of the capes in Florida to confront either her lover or someone that had taken a secondary relationship with her lover. And I remember the details where she didn't want to stop and pee, so she wore a diaper the entire way. So look, it's not just a new thing that people are wearing adult diapers for things that generally aren't for adult diaper use. It's quite common. That's why they're there. I guess if you have a product that's available at a grocery store, you will find a use for it. All right, so let me go around the room here as I open up the phones this afternoon. Joy Jeet, is there something in your life that
3: Nothing.
0: Wow. Nothing. Nothing in Joy Jeet's life would make him want to put on an adult diaper to be standing at the front. I pose the same question to the producer of the Ben Mulrooney Show, Mike Drolet. Is there anything in your life, bucket list level, that you'd be like, I got to do that, but I may have to wear an adult diaper?
1: No. However,
0: yes.
1: When I had to go out for anything under 3 days on a tour with the with the military when I was in Afghanistan,
0: yep.
1: I would take a whole bunch of Imodium because I didn't want to get stuck in one of those horrible
0: Smart
1: machines.
0: Man. Yep. Yeah. Backs you up. It deliberately backs up your system.
1: I would never have lived it down.
0: Yep. It bricks you up, you could say.
1: Yeah. I bricked it up.
0: 416-870-6400 or 1-888-225 talk to join the Ben Mulrooney Show. Is there something in your life that is so important to you that you'd be willing to wait and wear an adult diaper? Surprise me. Next.
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1: The show where Ben does not wear adult diapers while doing the show. He actually can leave the studio and take bathroom breaks, which is great, because I don't think he would have taken the job otherwise, because sitting in a studio in adult diaper for 3 hours does not sound like a bunch of fun. But then again, if you're lining up for an Olivia Rodrigo show, maybe that is just par for the course. 416-870-6400 or 1-888-225-TALK if you want to weigh in on this. Look, it's a dumb question. but I'm in a mood of stupidity. Where would you wear an adult diaper? Like, what sort of bucket list thing would it have to be for you to go, oh, we're going to be lining up here for a while. You should put on some Depends. Text her at 416-870-6400. I'm 54, drive a truck for my job. Yes, I have an adult diaper with me. Reason why is I had my first massive hemorrhoid break and blood went everywhere. Don't say, oh God, this is a normal thing that happens to humans occasionally. And it can be quite traumatic. And having hemorrhoids is one of those things. You got to remember that the adult diaper isn't just to stop any sort of leakage. It also does a lot for confidence as well for people who actually need those things. That's worth remembering, don't you think?
2: Yeah.
1: Right? Because
2: hardly tell you're wearing one.
1: Right. And let me tell you, as someone that has had consistent medical issues throughout my life, not that I've ever had to wear a diaper, there are people who do go through different medical things in their life. And they may get to a stage in their life where this is a constant for them, where they always have to have an adult diaper on. I just think it's fascinating that people in their 20s and sometimes into their 30s and 40s are wearing adult diapers so they can get key positions at a concert, which is just, to you and me, it sounds crazy.
2: It's not, it can't be comfortable.
1: Right, that's the thing, is it cannot be comfortable. But then again, the technology with these adult diapers like the Poison Depends is actually getting to a point where you can barely see them. They're not visible. They're quite discreet, and you probably wouldn't know who has one on.
2: There was a video 3-4 months ago, maybe a bit longer ago, of a woman running a marathon, and she's running up to the, and it's a televised thing,
1: yeah.
2: And she's running up past the cameras, and she says confidently to the cameras, I've poop my pants. Please don't take a shot at me.
1: And then they panned down, didn't they?
2: And they panned down.
1: Of course they did. And that's a marathon thing. But then again, I've had friends that run marathons, and they've never once said to me, because, you know, the marathon pooping yourself thing comes up occasionally.
2: It'll happen.
1: You see pictures of people running their butt. It's like, what's that running down their leg? Oh, no.
2: No.
1: It actually happens. So I wonder if there are some people that run marathons that actually wear diapers.
2: Somebody else texted us, think of it as padded bike shorts.
1: Mark's on the line. Mark, welcome to the Ben Mulrooney Show. When have you had to wear an adult diaper? Was it for anything interesting, or was it for something actually that it was needed for?
3: Yeah, man, this is the worst one. It's when I had my colonoscopy, man. When you drink that stuff, it goes right to you, and it makes you want to go. So no matter where you are, you gotta go.
1: It's like a gallon of that cloudy liquid. Yeah.
3: The worst tasting thing that you ever had, man. And anybody have a colonoscopy, they know what I'm talking about.
1: Yeah, I'm one of them. Don't worry. I know exactly what you're talking about. Mark, thanks for the call. Yeah. Did he say you never know when it's going to go? Yeah, that's true. Honestly, I wanted him to say I did it for a Queen concert, but I guess I'm not going to get that answer from anybody. Okay. I wonder if anyone's kids actually do this. They go into their kids' rooms like, oh, we're off to the Olivia Rodrigo show. Why do you have Depends disposable underwear? Because, we're going to be standing right at the front. It's wildly fascinating that people have been able to figure out a use for this. All right, let me get Tamara on. Tamara's on line two here. All right, tell me about your son. He's 23. I'm worried already.
4: Hi. Yeah, so he's 23 and he's writing a professional exam. It's the CPA exam in September. And it's intense. It's over 3 days. It's 5 hours every day. And they are told to wear a diaper, because if you leave to go to the bathroom, you're going to fail the exam. You'll miss critical minutes. And I can't believe it, but I think he's going to be wearing an adult diaper because there's all this pressure to pass. And if your buddy next to you is doing it, I think they're all going to be doing it, and I think it's insane, and they should allow the kids to go to the bathroom.
1: Absolutely, they should be allowed to go to the bathroom. I was saying yesterday that it wasn't until maybe my mid-30s that I figured out that I can actually get up and leave a meeting anytime I want if I need to go to the bathroom, because I'm a damn adult.
4: Of course. Well, anyway, they're all 23-year-olds in there under complete duress, and I think they feel pressure to wear this adult diaper because...
1: So can I ask Tamara, who actually told them they should wear diapers, like a member of their faculty, or...?
4: So, I guess just other kids have written the exam, and they're, you know, they all kind of work together in the same accounting firm. And they're told, yeah, you got to wear the diaper, from kids that have written it, I guess, or the year before.
1: I hear that information tomorrow, and I wonder, I'm a little skeptical here, because it almost sounds like the senior kids going, hey, go get me a left-handed screwdriver.
4: No, I honestly, look it up. And then I've heard of other kids in intense exams where they're wearing the diaper because... if you leave, you're going to miss critical minutes. So I don't know what he's going to do, but it's coming up in September.
1: Like, I can pee in a commercial break. Joy Jean, how long are our commercial breaks on this show? Like 4 minutes?
5: 4 minutes.
1: 4 minutes. I can pee and smoke a cigarette in 4 minutes. So I don't know what your kid's doing.
4: Look it up, man. It's an intense exam, and they all want to pass, and only 70% pass. So... I think if you leave to go to the bathroom, you know, you could maybe miss out.
1: Amazing.
4: It's a real thing. I'm not making it up.
1: Oh, no, I believe you. Like, I, there's no misbelieving here. All right, Tamara, thank you. Let me get Tyler on the line here. Tyler's on line 3. Tell me about the fisherman near your house.
6: So I live in Asmore, and we have a causeway that crosses the lake. And there's a bunch of fishermen that go up and down the shoreline.
1: Yeah.
6: And then they fish there all day and then throw their used diapers up on the shoreline and then leave.
1: Oh my God.
6: The government had to come in and put up a whole bunch of signs.
1: Please don't leave your dirty diapers here. That's crazy. Tyler, thank you for the call. My God. All right. And Wendy on line 1, please. Wendy, what do you do when you go camping?
7: It wasn't what I did. It was what other people who were camping with us did winter camping.
1: Okay.
7: I planned ahead and made sure I didn't eat or drink anything after a certain time.
1: Okay.
7: But other people, I mean, getting up to go outside the tent for winter, doing your business, it wouldn't be pleasant.
1: No, it'd be cold.
7: So people we were with actually did that, wore diapers.
1: Now, think about that for a second, Wendy. Going outside in the deep freeze while winter camping to go to the bathroom would be unpleasant. Don't you think in a tent where there may be two or three people sleeping and someone has
7: We had our own tents.
1: Right. Good for you. Because that other person that had the tent, imagine them doing a dookie in their diaper and that smell permeates throughout the tent throughout the night. No, thank you.
2: You don't look at your friends the same after.
7: The other one that I didn't tell the screener that I didn't think of at the time was, I remember in, you know, maybe you don't know, when people go for those prenatal classes.
1: Yeah.
7: So, I mean, it's very uncomfortable once you get very far along.
1: Yeah, that makes That makes sense. Wendy, thanks for the call. That makes sense if you're heavily pregnant. Final one, Steve. What do you see at the casinos, Steve?
8: Yeah, that's where you see most of it, is at the casinos, because they're afraid to leave their machine.
1: Yeah, wow. That's something. Yeah. Imagine sitting in a pile of your own filth and losing money at the same time. What a fantastic life that is.
8: You know what? And it's just amazing. And especially I've seen, and I'm not joking.
1: I saw that too once as well. I didn't hear that, but thank you. Thank you, Steve. I got to go. Thank you. All right. all right. When we come back, I'm going to play a little game with Joy Jeet and Mike Drolet. I'm going to get them to guess this new singer's dad with zero clues. Could be terrible radio. Then again, it's what makes the world go round. More of the Ben Mulrooney Show coming up. Stay there.
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1: Hi there, it's Drex from the Edge Radio Network covering for Ben. He's back in the chair tomorrow. I love when I get to hear new music and then I find out that person is the offspring of someone else who is well known. I heard a couple of songs last night from this new artist. Maybe they've been around for a while. I don't know a lot about their history. But I have a listen to it. I was like, wow, that kid's got a cool voice. And then I see the last name. I'm like, oh, could it be? Oh, it is. So I want to play a little game here with Mike Drolet and Joy Jeet, both producing the show. Joy Jeet is the technical producer. Mike Drolet does everything else for Ben, literally. I'm kidding. All right, so get on your mics here. I'm going to play you some audio. We're going to talk about the music first, okay? This song is, I won't tell you the artist yet.
2: It's Zav, and that is Justin Trudeau.
1: It is not Zav Trudeau, all right? It's not Zav, it's not Katy Perry, it's not any of those, all right?
2: Okay.
1: Have a listen.

0: What a vibe, huh?
1: That's some smoky singing.
0: It's really nice.
1: Smoky.
0: All right, that song's called Asleep Talking. Here's another one from the very same artist. It's called Ain't the Feeling. All right, have a listen.

0: Any ideas yet?
1: It's not my type of music, so no, I mean, can you give me the name of the singer? First name?
0: No, because I know you can Google it.
1: I'm not Googling.
0: Turn your screen around so it faces me, so I know you don't do Googling. Turn around. Sure. Turn the screen around. I don't trust any of you. All right.
1: Joy's typing.
0: I don't trust you. Put your hands in the air. I don't trust you. First name is Magnus.
1: Magnus? That's the name of my dog.
0: Your dog's name is Magnus?
1: It is.
0: All right, so this kid's name is Magnus. He's got a cool voice, huh?
1: Magnus. Magnus Carlsen, the chess player?
0: No, that's not him. All right, a little bit more. This is Don't Talk to Me Like That.
2: Wait, don't talk to me like that.
1: That's a guy singing?
0: Yeah, that's a guy.
2: Don't tell me about the things you hate about me.
0: No, he's one of those.
3: I love his voice.
0: Well, he can sing in falsetto. That's cool.
1: Okay, no, I thought it was.
0: All right, so
1: I messed up.
0: So his name is Magnus. His father is very famous.
1: Okay, can you give us a hint?
0: I think you need to ask me questions. And I'll give you yes or no answers.
4: Is his father a singer?
0: No.
1: Is he an actor?
0: Yes.
4: Has he done action movies or comedy?
0: Both.
4: Both?
1: Help. Is he American or European?
0: No, I do yes or no answers on this.
1: Is he European?
0: No.
4: He is European.
0: No, he's not European.
4: Then he's American. Okay.
0: You don't know that. There's more countries.
1: Is he Scandinavian?
0: No, he's not Scandinavian.
4: But when you say he's way too famous, he has to be either American or
1: no,
4: British.
1: Are you talking Australian?
0: Australian? Not Australian.
1: No?
0: Not Australian.
1: Oh, come on.
0: Father?
4: Come on, give me the name.
0: No.
1: Is this a game,
0: and I've got six minutes to fill.
1: Is he from a Latin country?
0: He is not from a Latin country, no. Yeah.
1: Come on.
4: Okay, now I'm pretty sure that he is American.
0: Okay, so ask the question.
1: Is he North American?
0: One at a time.
4: Is he American?
0: Yes.
4: See?
1: Okay, he is.
0: Is he North American?
1: I'm trying to like...
0: Just go straight to the guts of it. All right, so let me play it again. Sleep talking.
2: I'm having dreams about the morning.
0: Beautiful voice.
4: Magnus. Voice, that's true.
0: Who's his dad? Yes or no answers. So ask questions.
1: Sting.
0: No, ask me questions. Yes or no answers. Do you know how this works? You ask me questions, I tell you yes or no.
1: Okay,
0: I don't know, man. Oh, my God, do you know anything about the process of elimination and how this game
1: works? I'm trying to think. It's like, okay, so is...
4: Will Smith?
0: Will Smith? You think the dad of this person is Will Smith. So you think this is Jaden Smith?
4: Asking.
0: Or Willow? It is not Will Smith.
4: Okay.
1: Is his dad African-American?
0: No. And I can see why you would ask that from the sweetness of his voice.
1: No, exactly.
4: Okay. Is his dad a comedian apart from actor?
0: Yes.
4: Okay.
1: No, it's not Rob Schneider. No.
0: No, that's his daughter is Elle King, the singer of X's and O's, and they don't like each other.
4: I feel I'm
0: that's
4: very
0: an
4: close.
0: Estranged relationship.
1: Yes, I would say estranged.
0: All right, so we've figured out that this person, the father of this singer is American.
4: Yes.
0: A comedian that's also an actor that's been in action films, and we know they're American.
1: Is he a leading man, the father?
0: He has been, yeah.
1: Is he mostly a secondary character in movies? Has he been in anything huge lately?
0: Yes, there's something that just came out that he's in.
1: Is he in The Odyssey?
0: He is not. If he was, it would be great, but he is not in The Odyssey, no.
4: I remember this. Does his last name start with a P?
0: It does not start with a P. All right, so I just want to play this song again. This is Ain't.
1: I don't think the song's going to help me.
0: Yeah, I know. I'm just, because I want to play the music. Right, so who's Magnus's dad, man?
1: You got to give us a hint.
0: No, there's no hints. It's this. You ask me questions, I give you yes or no. That's how this works. I love that you're getting angry about it. This has worked exactly how I planned it.
1: Oh, you're killing me.
0: It's a fun game, isn't it? Because sometimes the offspring of celebrities do things completely opposite to what their parents do. And this is that.
4: This is opposite, exactly.
0: This is the complete opposite to what
1: this
0: they're
1: is. This is a long shot here.
0: Yeah.
1: But I was just watching Will Ferrell on Netflix. Is it Will Ferrell?
0: It is.
1: No.
4: Okay.
1: But because I know he's got some adult kids.
4: His last name starts with P.
1: No, F. Ferrell.
0: Ferrell.
1: F. Not
0: he's checking. Really? Come on.
1: Will Ferrell.
0: That's Will Ferrell's son, Magnus.
1: You know what? He had a son named Magnus.
0: Yeah, he's in his early 20s and has put out music in the last few years. And he just dropped a bunch of songs the other day.
4: This was the exact person I thought in my head.
0: Yeah.
4: And I asked you that. It's me who is the bad person here of keeping the name wrong. My bad.
1: Yeah. Because you said a P. And you thought Ferrell started with a P?
0: Oh, you thought it was a PH name.
1: No, you could like
0: you're thinking of Pharrell Williams. That's why you thought the PH. Yeah. Yeah, this is Will Ferrell's kid. So Will Ferrell's got that show out on Netflix now where he plays a golf pro called The Hawk.
1: Yeah, it's pretty funny.
0: I watched the first episode the other night. So funny. But this is his kid. Like, that kid was brought up well. If your kid's in his 20s and is putting stuff out like this.
2: I'm having dreams about the morning.
0: Yeah, you were brought up well.
1: That's quite the voice for a man.
0: It is the nicest music I've heard in a while. And when I saw that it was Magnus Farrell, Will's kid, I was like, are you kidding?
1: That's like a Bruno Mars kind of voice.
0: Yeah, sultry and smooth and just really knows how to...
1: If I was warmed up, I could... Yeah, okay. Kind of like that. I'm just not warmed up. I don't want to pull a hamstring.
0: Okay, Buble, sure. Thanks for playing my game, Guess This Kid's Dad. That was a fun game, right? Did you hate me for it?
4: No.
1: You
4: gave me good music.
1: I'm kicking myself for... You know, he is a leading man.
0: Yeah, he is a leading
1: man. But you sort of let us astray with that.
0: Well,
1: I think you did.
0: Hey,
4: He said sometimes...
1: He said sometimes.
0: Yeah, it's 50-50. Will Ferrell isn't always a leading man. Don't come at me because you lost. He got it right.
1: I got it right.
0: Well, you got it right because you Googled it. I know you did.
1: I did not Google it.
0: You typed in Magnus. I saw you.
1: I did not. Yeah. I certainly did not.
0: Absolute lies.
1: You can check my keystroke history.
0: Craig Baird is going to join us coming up in the next few minutes here. He is the host of the Canadian History X podcast. He's doing a cross-country trip. It's going to be a whole bunch of fun. We're going to chat to him in just a few minutes. Look it up, Magnus Farrell. It's the Ben Mulroney Show. Stay there.

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1: If you have a look on our company website, we have this awesome company we own called Curious Cast, and they've got so many podcasts that you can listen to on there, including the Ben Mulrooney Show. If you want to download that. But I don't think Ben is about to, at any stage, undertake what Craig Baird is about to undertake. Now, I think of, when I think of cross-country road trips, I think of the Star Wars special release, The Caravan of Courage. And if Ben Mulrooney was going to do his show across the country, I'd want to see like an Airstream logoed up with his massive face. Ben Mulrooney show on tour, The Caravan of Courage. But he can't do that now because Craig Baird's beat him to it. He is about to undertake a cross-country trip. Craig is also the host of the Canadian History X podcast. You probably listened to it. You've heard him on this radio station and many other radio stations time and time again. Craig, welcome back.
2: Oh, thanks for having me.
1: You're about to get real busy.
2: Actually, I left 3 weeks ago. Oh. Yesterday was 3 weeks that I've been on this.
1: All right, let me restart the interview. Craig, you've been busy for the past 3 weeks.
2: I have, yeah, driving around the country. Right now, I am along the Bay of Fundy in Nova Scotia, and yesterday was 3 weeks since I left, and about a month left to go.
1: I'm assuming that you're recording podcasts on the road while you do this, yeah?
2: I am. I'm making podcasts as I go, and I'm also making a lot of video content that I'll release over the course of probably throughout the whole winter for about 6 months of places I've been to, things I've seen, all that sort of stuff.
1: If you go to Craig Baird's website, you'll actually be able to look at the travel map that he's put up with every single stop that he's going to do. Now, Craig, when I moved to Toronto last October, I made the decision to drive from Vancouver to Toronto. And a few of my friends said, that's a bad decision. Why would you do that? You're crazy. You're insane. You know, those sort of things. And I went, I'm going to ignore all of you. And I literally did it. I packed up my Subaru and I drove from Vancouver to Toronto. I got to Toronto. I went, okay, I don't need this car anymore. Sold it. Now, I learned so much just in that 5 days traveling across the country, because I got to see places I'd never seen before with my own bare eyes. And you're coming the opposite direction. I think you're going as far as Edmonton, right?
2: Well, I'll be going all the way to the Atlantic this coming week, and then I'll go all the way back to the Pacific, and then I'll go back to my home in Edmonton.
1: That's amazing. So it's a massive trip. So tell me about the Anne Murray Center in Nova Scotia. That's one of your stops. Have you already been there?
2: I was there today, and that was probably one of the best museums I've been to on the trip. I was really surprised. Like, I've always enjoyed Anne Murray's music and, you know, Canada Songbird and all that, but that museum is very well put together. It's just a really fantastic museum. It was really kind of a highlight, definitely for the past few days, and kind of a great place to check out. It was just an excellent museum.
1: So it's a whole center dedicated to the life and history of Anne Murray, right?
2: It is.
1: Because here's the thing is, I think when you're outside of Canada and when you see Anne Murray, you automatically know that you're looking at a Canadian, because you've been educated over the years that Anne Murray is Canadian as Tim Hortons coffee. As Tim Hortons coffee used to be 12 years ago.
2: Yeah, absolutely. Like, it starts with a lock of her hair as a baby that's preserved in glass. And at the end is the jersey that she wore when she was accepting the Juno Hall of Fame, the Canadian flag jersey that was bedazzled and everything. So it's like her entire life, the entire span.
1: Hang on. All of her records. I was there when she got that. So that jersey she was wearing when I saw her get that award is now in the museum.
2: It is, yeah. It's the last thing in the museum. That's, I was actually so surprised cool to see it there.
1: What I love about random museums, especially if they're dedicated to people, is sometimes they really dedicate maybe a little bit too much space to a very off-looking wax figure. Do we have that situation playing out at the Anne Murray Center, or they avoided that?
2: No wax figures to be seen, nope.
1: Okay. All right. Now, you're going to go see the giant blueberry as well. Is this true?
2: I did see the giant blueberry today as well.
1: That was today. Yeah, how many things? So these things you've done today. So Anne Murray Center, giant blueberry, and now you're along the Bay of Fundy.
2: I am, yeah. I'm at my campsite. I also went to the Spring Hill Miners Museum today. And then tomorrow I'll go down the coast of the, down to like Digby and such in Nova Scotia. And then the following day I'll be up in Cape Breton. And then the next day it's across the Confederation Bridge to Prince Edward Island. And the westward push back home begins.
1: You know, you have a really interesting job where you educate us or reinvigorate our minds to something that we probably knew about in the past. When you were putting this trip together, did you have listeners of your podcast suggest places that you could stop along the way?
2: Oh, yeah, I have people today saying, you got to stop here, you got to stop here. And I am traveling with my 102-pound dog, Burton. So some of the places don't work. On a rainy day like this, it's perfect because I can be in a place for a while. But if it's like a 30-degree day, it's harder for me to stop at certain places because I got to make sure he's comfortable on the RV. But yeah, I have people every day suggesting places for me to go. You could spend a year traveling Canada and still not see all the places.
1: Right. And now out of all of the things that you've got ready to go see on your trip, what's left of your trip, is there something that you're more excited about than anything else, like that one thing that you've been wanting to see, or maybe you've talked about it, never seen it?
2: I would say probably what I'm most excited for, it will be in about a couple days when I step foot in the Atlantic Ocean, because I've never seen the Atlantic Ocean or anything like that. So I'm really excited to actually be able to see the Atlantic Ocean and realize that I've kind of reached the edge of Canada and I got to begin the turnaround and start heading back.
1: Tell me about the Centennial Voyager Canoe Pageant. For those of us that don't know, give us a bit of a cliff notes of what that is and why you're going to be checking that out.
2: Yeah, so my episode's about the canoe pageant. So this is a canoe race that began on May 24th, 1967 in Rocky Mountain House, Alberta, and then it ended on September 4th, 1967 in Montreal. And it consisted of 10 teams from 8 provinces and 2 territories. And each team had 10 people from the province who paddled and portaged 5,283 kilometers over 104 days. And it remains the longest canoe race in history. It was this big event that was held as part of the centennial celebration. And it was won by Manitoba. British Columbia came second and Alberta came third. Every man who competed in the race received $1,000, while the Manitoba team members got another $1,500 each for winning as well. And was just a huge journey, a very difficult journey over the course of 104 days.
1: That's a really interesting way to commemorate a country turning a certain age, too. Now, I don't know whether you are a collector of things from Canadian history. But I have a dish that I found in a Value Village maybe 5 years ago. It was a dollar to buy, and it is the 1967 commemoration plate that the government released. I have that plate still. It's still perfect plate all these years later. It's insane.
2: I might have the same plate that I also found in Value Village.
1: I'm gonna take a picture of it and email it over to you because I think you need to see it. Like this, you are obviously doing something that so many Canadians, if they had the time, energy, and sort of resources to do it, would probably do, which is go and discover our country. What is it that you want to say to the listening audience about the value of a road trip?
2: I think of the value of a road trip in your country is just kind of expanding your horizons beyond your region or your province. We get very kind of mined into our own areas and we don't learn more about our country. And, you know, for me, being on the East Coast, a place I've never been, has really helped broaden my horizons. And Canada is a gorgeous place and you can see so much of it on a week or a month or however long you want to go. And you can just learn more about your fellow Canadians and about your country in the process.
1: How many bumper stickers do you have on the back of your car so far?
2: None. Unfortunately, it's a rented RV, so I don't think...
1: Damn it. See, if it was your own car, that thing would be half full now.
2: Oh, absolutely, it would be.
1: Wow. Craig Baird, host of the Canadian History X podcast, part of the Curious Cast Network. You can find him on our websites easily. You probably hear his show right here on this radio station as well. Craig, thanks so much for your time, and good luck on the trip, man.
2: Oh, thanks for having me.
1: Yeah, you can find his travel map on his website. He's plotted out exactly when and where he is going to see what. You can meet his dog, too, if you see him along the road. It is Drex here from the Edge Radio Network covering for Ben Mulrooney. He's back in the chair tomorrow. One more hour of the show to go next. Stay there.
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4: From the national newsroom of the Canadian Press, I'm Hannah Stoles. A Clinton, BC resident says he and his family have lost everything in a wildfire. Steve Larrabee and his wife, their children, son-in-law, and two grandchildren made it out safely, but they lost their two homes and his business. He says there was no one around to help him when the fire reached his doorstep about 3 kilometers south of the village. BC Wildfire estimates the fire has grown to 190 square kilometers, up from about 44 square kilometers the day before. The service also says the blaze was moving north on the west side of Highway 97, displaying extreme behavior with treetops burning and embers spotted at moderate to long distances. A Canadian intern at NATO has been arrested on suspicions of espionage.
5: Belgium's federal prosecutor says the female intern of Chinese origin is suspected of spying on behalf of a third country. She is also suspected of being a member of a criminal organization. The Canadian intern had been working at NATO's strategic headquarters of the Allied Powers Europe, which is in southwestern Belgium. The suspect was arrested Friday. Brenda Molina Navidad, The Canadian Press.
4: Police in Berlin, Germany say a manhunt is underway after someone drove a car through a crowd of people at the city's LGBTQ Pride Parade. Some people suffered life-threatening injuries. Authorities immediately canceled the Pride event, which is one of Europe's largest. ABC's Marcus Moore reports.
6: The Associated Press is reporting that one person has been killed and at least 15 injured after a car drove into a crowd of people who had gathered for that Pride event. And police say an active manhunt is underway for multiple suspects. But authorities are not elaborating on whether they believe this incident was an intentional act or an accident.
4: Police and prosecutors are looking for 21-year-old Abdul B and say he has ties to Islamic groups in the German capital. A raging wildfire in southwest France has forced the evacuation of 55,000 more people. Authorities issued overnight evacuation orders for 5 more localities. Their statement says gusting winds fed the flames overnight, accelerating the spread of the fire that's been burning out of control since midweek. About 2,200,000 people total have been forced out of 55,000 more people. Authorities issued overnight evacuation orders for 5 more localities. Their statement says gusting winds fed the flames overnight, accelerating the spread of the fire that's been burning out of control since midweek. About 2,200,000 people total have been forced out of their homes.

0: prices tied to the fighting. A regional officer involved in the mediation efforts says both the U.S. and Iran want to return to the interim ceasefire deal. They say the compromises center around having Iran run vessel transit through the Strait of Hormuz with fewer restrictions on ships. This is the Canadian Press. In sports, Dylan Cease pitched a complete game one-hitter. George Springer hit a three-run home run that ignited a five-run third inning, and the visiting Toronto Blue Jays beat the Boston Red Sox 6-0. The Jays, who lost Friday's opener 6-4, out-hit the Red Sox 15-1. Vladimir Guerrero Jr. and Ernie Clement each had three hits for the Jays. Chad Kelly threw for 197 yards and two touchdowns before leaving the game with an injury. The visiting Toronto Argonauts improved to 3-4 with a 26-12 win over the BC Lions in CFL action. The DC United finished with a 2-1 Major League Soccer win over the visiting Toronto FC. Elsewhere, Luis Suarez converted a penalty kick in the 81st minute as visiting Inter Miami beat CF Montreal 1-0. And the visiting Brampton Honey Badgers improved to 10-11 by edging the Winnipeg Sea Bears 88-86 in Canadian Elite Basketball League action. From the Canadian Press, I'm Hannah Stolz.
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3: Hello and welcome. It's The Last Show. You might lose a brain cell or two listening to today's program, but you'll definitely learn one or two things along the way. Here's what's coming up on the show. Humanoid robots are coming for factory floors, and Hyundai workers in South Korea have decided their auto plant

Robot Overlords. Might it already be underway? Then, after that, you booked a vacation to escape your life. Then your brain used it to dismantle who you thought you were. Coming up halfway through the hour, why unfamiliar?

0: show today, you better believe there's going to be more. You better believe you're going to learn more. But for now, let's dive in. Imagine one AI company's technology hacking another company's system on its own, just sort of autonomously. Has Skynet got online? Is this basically the beginning of the movie Terminator? Maybe, because the company OpenAI is dealing with an incident that looks a lot like the one I just described to you. I'm here with Carmi Levy. It is time for Technology Time. What happens when the robots go rogue?
1: We don't really want to talk about that, but I guess we should. It's scary. I mean, this is, you know, so OpenAI, they were running a test with one of their AI agents. Of course, you know this, but, you know, AI agents, they can autonomously do complex tasks. You tell them what to do, they go off and they do it all by themselves and they come back when they're done. And so they were running a security test on one in a digital sandbox, right? So supposedly disconnected from everything else, supposedly a safe space where you can do whatever you want without risking other resources. And somehow in the middle of all of this, the AI agent decided to escape, like the dinosaurs in Jurassic Park. It just found its way onto the open internet. It broke out. And then once it was there, it attacked and successfully breached into systems owned by Hugging Face, an AI startup. Hugging Face was able to fend it off. They were able they didn't lose data. It wasn't intentional. You know, all these, you know, PR teams sprung into action, but
0: I want to talk about that, because of the coverage and some of the quotes from these companies, they're kind of framing it like it's this exciting, amazing thing. Like, they're admitting that it's bad, but they're like they're calling it frontier models doing this, going rogue. They're kind of like spinning it like, oh, isn't this amazing that our technology is so smart, while simultaneously saying this is worrisome. It's kind of a mixed message, rather than just admitting that it's scary and like major cybersecurity issue.
1: Well, it's because you have lawyers standing in the back of the room saying you got to

0: say this, otherwise we're going to get ourselves sued. And the sad reality is this is the first time in recorded human history that an AI agent has successfully pulled off a cyber attack on its own without any kind of human involvement. That's not an exciting milestone. That's a scary one. And so it's kind of a moment in cybersecurity history that we knew was coming, but we're still not glad that it's here. And what concerns me is the verbiage that we're hearing out of OpenAI. It wasn't intentional. We didn't plan this. No data was lost. We're learning from the experience. We've launched an investigation, but in the verbiage, I'm also seeing that, you know, they going forward, they're going to move more slowly and they're going to prioritize safety. Well, were they moving too fast and not prioritizing safety up until now to allow this to happen? What scares me not so much is what happened with OpenAI. It's that now they've proven the technology is this capable as a cyber attacker and in the hands of not a company that has an accident, but a cyber criminal that deliberately wants to do damage. They now have tools that can easily break into systems that were previously considered secure. And it's only a matter of time before we start to see this in taking place in the threat landscape. So really scary. And there's no way to spin this to make it look good. This kept me up at night last night.
1: And yet I'm reading like the press release from OpenAI. They're saying we consider this incident to be an unprecedented cyber one involving state-of-the-art capabilities. Like they're framing it like it's, yes, it's bad. Oh, we're going to respond to the incident. They're saying all that. They're talking about their findings, what they're going to do, blah, blah, blah. But they're also being like, our state-of-the-art technology did this. It's unprecedented what we've done. It's really weird to me that they're spinning this in this weird kind of negative and positive way. I know you basically say the reason is they're trying to, like, get everyone excited and not horrified, and they're trying to make sure they don't get sued. But yeah, this is really worrisome. The fear for me, and I actually had someone on the show last week or the week before talking about this, Carmi, the promise of AI hacking before it was kind of possible, along with it was the promise of AI defense, that the AI models would defend us from the AI models, if that makes sense. So you'd have like hackers using AI, and then you'd have companies using AI to defend themselves. And the promise was these two technologies would get better and better in tandem. They would be roughly around the same quality around the same time. It'd be an arms race, a cat and mouse chase. But what we're seeing is kind of the like attacks are getting way better, way quicker than the defenses.
0: And that's, you know, and that was sort of the logic behind Project Glasswing when Anthropic announced that their new version of Claude Mythos was so good that it could break into defensive systems. They decided not to release it publicly and instead launched Project Glasswing, where they identified trusted companies to work with their security researchers to create better defenses. And that's, to me, that's an ethical way of proceeding. Don't put those tools in the hands of everyone else. Just give it to your researchers and build better defenses. And I think that's kind of where the industry is going to have to go going forward, is as they release these new increasingly capable frontier models that are, you know, potentially, you know, hackable, or, you know, they can be hackers, then, you know, they owe it to themselves and the community that surrounds them to build better defensive tools. But, you know, what kind of sort of wigs me out here is that OpenAI, like, none of this exists in a vacuum. This is a company that's going public later this year. And so I sometimes wonder, is this part of that PR process in advance of an IPO? Are they trying to very subtly convince us that these are very powerful tools and the company is worth more because of it? You know, it isn't happening outside of this context. It's happening well within it. And I think we, as the company gets closer to that IPO, we certainly should be watching those behaviors.
1: Back in the day, I used to work for a ticketing company, a competitor to Ticketmaster. Mm-hmm. And when they went public, they had to disclose to investors risks to the business. This was before the pandemic, but in their, you know, filing to become a public company, to go IPO, this ticketing company, this event company basically said, if there's a global pandemic, no one's going to hold events. We won't be able to sell tickets. You have to disclose when you go public risks to your business. I wonder if OpenAI, if and when they go public, they're going to have to disclose, like, hey, are bots becoming autonomous and taking over the world and becoming hackers and destroying the internet? That's a risk to the business. I wonder what that filing is going to look like. The other thing I'll say is, it is curious to me, and I don't mean to get into conspiracy territory here, but it is curious to me that the company that OpenAI hacked inadvertently is another AI company, and it's in kind of in their both of these organizations' best interests that this story gets spun positively. It's not like OpenAI hacked a bank. If OpenAI hacked a major bank, the bank would be upset. But because they hacked another AI code company, I wonder, like, are they both being like, well, yes, this is bad, but we have to make this look good because this is our industry together. Do you think that plays a role here?
0: It's certainly possible, and I've wondered why Hugging Face, and certainly we'll learn more as the investigation, because they partnered with Hugging Face to investigate
1: this. That's the bizarro named company that they hacked, Hugging Face.
0: Yeah, another AI platformer. And so, like, because we don't know what happened under the hood, and that's partly what terrifies me, is that OpenAI at this point cannot explain exactly what happened. It's that black box problem that all AI companies have. They develop the technology, but they can't tell you what happens on the inside as it's operational. And this is a perfect example of that. And they're going to have to be forthcoming, because the more we understand about why it broke out, why it targeted this specific company, how it managed to break in, the better we can build better defenses. But if there's something else untoward going on, they may not be so willing to share that publicly at this time.
1: When we come back from the break with Carmi Levy on It's Time for Technology Time, you'll learn why some auto workers at a Hyundai plant went on strike. And this one is very Terminator 2. I'll give you a little spoiler. It's because they fear robots in the auto factory. We'll be back with Carmi Levy and tell you more about that in a moment.
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1: All right. Why did auto workers at a Hyundai factory go on strike? Was it because of bad working conditions? Was it because they were mad at their managers? They wanted more pay? No. Fear of humanoid robots. Let's dig into it here with Carmi Levy, a tech analyst. It is time for Technology Time. Carmi, welcome back to the show.
0: Good to be back. This, and just for the record, this is human Carmi, not robotic Carmi.
1: Okay, good. I was going to go on strike in case, right. Okay, never mind. I'm not going on strike. Don't worry. Okay, tell me about this. What's going on? Unionized workers mad about mechanization of their job?
0: Yeah, so Hyundai, of course, they make, they're one of the biggest car makers in the world, but they also, they're really big into robotics. Recently, they bought Boston Dynamics, a leading American robotics company, and they're the company that makes humanoid two-legged robots, as well as those dogs.
1: That's the company that releases the videos of, robots.
0: Human beings
1: pushing the dogs and the dogs getting back up. I'm like, what are you doing?
0: That's them.
1: When the robots take over and we're subordinate to them, they're going to watch those videos of us torturing robots and say, this is why humanity deserves to suffer.
0: That's right. Bow to your robotic overlords. And so, these workers in these Hyundai auto plants, specifically in Korea, Ulsan, South Korea, they have now initiated a partial strike in protest of Hyundai's plans to bring in these two-legged robots onto the factory floor. They're concerned about their jobs being replaced. They're concerned about job security. The company says that they're not going to be replacing humans. They will complement humans, that the robots will do work that is repetitive, that is harmful to humans' health, that isn't, value-added, allowing the humans to do more value-added work. But at the same time, we've seen this play out before with earlier generations of robots, like the arms that sort of do repetitive tasks. Eventually, those factories will have fewer people in them. And so as robotics moves from stationary arms to actual humanoid-like things that can walk around the factory and do far more than previous generations of robots could do, the workers are saying, we're drawing a line in the sand, we're going on strike, we need this to stop.
1: Now, I wonder if, Henry Ford dealt with this problem. Is this just the same problem that we've been dealing with for the last 100 years since the Industrial Revolution?
0: Every technology that comes along, does not come without its form of social strife.
1: Or is this somehow different, because it's AI? Is this the same as an auto plant assembly line being more efficient and replacing people? Or is this fundamentally different than we would have seen 60, 70, 80 years ago when these plants became more mechanized because it's robots? My answer is to my own question. I don't know. What is your take on that question?
0: Yeah, they're not just robots. They're two-legged robots. So they don't just stay in one place and do the same job over and over. That's a pretty easy task to replace, but they can wander the factory factory floor. And because they're powered by AI, they can learn as they go along and they can get better at what they do and identify new tasks to do. That's the fear, is that now AI isn't just something that sits in a computer and you talk to in a chatbot, but it's something that now literally walks the factory floor and can figure out on its own how to replace the humans that are currently doing all of those jobs. That's the fear. And there's no verbiage in contracts that stops that from happening, despite the fact that companies like Hyundai are promising that isn't the case. There's nothing stopping that from happening in future.
1: But to the question, is this technology somehow different than the improvements we've made in the past to, you know, auto factories?
0: I think it is, because it is AI powered, because it is adaptive, because it isn't being introduced to simply do one thing. Like the first generation of robots that we started seeing pop up in factories 30, 40 years ago.
1: You know, just like cars. Arms that would put a part into the car. And
0: exactly.
1: That's it. Yeah.
0: The same weld thousands of times over. Whereas now that same robot with two legs can do this, that same well, but it can also then walk across the factory floor and come up with another job that it can do better than a human. And so there's no telling how far this will now go.
1: You're in support of this worker against robot strike? Is that what?
0: Yeah, I think we need better rules of engagement. And if companies are going to introduce this technology, they need to be transparent about it, and there needs to be a roadmap for how this will affect humans on the floor. And this is just as true in every other sector. You don't have to work in a car factory for AI and robotics to affect you. But cases like this illustrate that employers need to do a better job of being clear what their intentions are. And because otherwise workers will not be protected going forward.
1: Okay. All right. I guess I agree with you. This is somehow different. It's good that they're striking now, because I think that eventually, if this were to happen, an auto manufacturer could just be like, F you to the employees, mm-hmm. and just replace them all with robots. Like that's the worry.
0: Right.
1: Strike while the technology's not as hot as it could be.
0: So I get those protections in now, because five years from now, 10 years from now, we might be having a very different conversation as the technology continues to advance.
1: And if any, you know, content standards regulators were listening, when I said F you, I meant fudge you. Since they want to throw fudge on
0: yummy.
1: Them. Yeah, we all like fudge. Okay, I know you're a baseball junkie. That's the one where you hit it with the bat, right? I'm a big sports guy. I know all about it.
0: Abner Doubleday would be so proud. Yes.
1: No, I'm a Blue Jays fan by blood. My grandfather loved the Jays. My father loved the Jays. I'm a Fairweather fan, though.
0: That's a family legacy. How lovely.
1: I'm actually going to the Cyclones. They are a minor league team, I think. Mm-hmm. Are you that into baseball that you know about the Cyclones, the Brooklyn-based minor league?
0: No,
1: team?
0: I don't, but I've always wanted to see a minor league game. They just strike me as so magical.
1: They, at the beginning of August, have Seinfeld Day at a Cyclones game, so I'm going to go. I don't know what I'm going to wear. I might wear a Juilliard School of Dermatology t-shirt. That's Kramer pretends that he's a dermatologist from Juilliard. If you don't get the joke, Juilliard's a music school and art school.
0: I look forward to the video from the stands when you're there.
1: Yeah. Regardless. Okay. You're a baseball fan. And one piece of technology that, you know, teams are using is AI to plan what they're going to do. Mm-hmm. But the MLB is not so happy about this.
0: No, they're not. And we've seen like iPads that are in use in the dugout. You know, players get off the field. The first thing they do back in the dugout is they grab an iPad and they review the footage and they prepare for their next at bat or their next time out in the field. And so this has been going on for years and the software is getting better and better. But Major League Baseball sent a note to all teams last month saying you can continue to use the iPads, but stop using generative AI tools on those tablets. They don't want AI to be used as part of the game. They're concerned that AI will become part of the decision-making process for when to substitute a player, pitch calling, any other in-game decisions. They don't want the technology to drive in-game decisions, and so they're banning them from those tablets that have been appearing in dugouts. Really interesting, because we're just a few years removed from the sign-stealing scandal involving the Houston Astros. And that also involved technology in Major League Baseball, sort of tightened some of the rules around access to it to prevent this kind of thing from happening again. So there's this struggle. Technology is kind of pushing into a game that, frankly, has never been about technology. And Major League Baseball is now pushing back, saying, that's a little bit too much. We don't want to go there.
1: Being a huge baseball fan, I definitely know the scandal that you just referred to. But for listeners who's never heard of it, not me, I promise, what was this scandal?
0: So Houston was alleged, and you know, Major League Baseball ruled that they in fact did. They were analyzing the activities of opposing teams to intercept their signs between coaches and players, so they would know what was coming next, what kind of pitch is going to happen, what kind of field, fielding play they're planning on executing, which of course gave them an unfair advantage because now they were able to, you know, sort of counter their action before the play actually played out. It's considered, you know, in addition to, you know, betting on the game, sign stealing is considered one of the most serious forms of cheating in baseball. And, you know, for a lot of people that year, you know, when it was 2021 when it happened, kind of a black mark on not only the team, but the entire league.
1: All right. If anyone here listening is a Major League Baseball player and they want to be on an iPad in the dugout, they won't be able to do that. See, this is useful news for everyone, Carmi. I'm kidding. It is kind of interesting how AI is sort of infecting sport at the highest levels to try to get that slight edge by analyzing play, things like this. Carmi, it was a joy having you on the show. Thanks for being here.
0: It was great being here. Have a good time with the game, David.
1: Coming up after the break, your next vacation could do a little bit more than just relax you. It might completely dismantle the person that you thought you were. So up next, we'll ask why travel scrambles your identity, changes your brain, and sometimes sends you home feeling like a stranger in your own life.
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1: Could we be one step closer to finding life beyond Earth? Well, astronomers have detected a possible atmosphere around a rocky planet 48 light years away, inside the zone where liquid water could exist. Is it far too soon to declare aliens or pack for an interstellar road trip? Or is it time to say this discovery could be an important clue of new alien life? Let's explore it here with our resident astrobiologist, Dr. Sarah Rugheimer, who is an associate professor at the University of Edinburgh. Welcome to the show, Sarah.
2: Thank you for having me.
1: Okay. Is this it? Is this aliens? Are we cracking the ship? Oh, no.
2: It's not aliens.
1: Oh, man. Okay.
2: It's never aliens. I mean, it's not aliens yet, you know.
1: Okay.
2: It's just the first step, maybe, towards getting to understand more about this planet.
1: It's an exciting helium. Find.
2: Yeah, it's great. It's a great find. I love this find. It's a fantastic discovery. It's not a claimed biosignature detection. So it's a claim of detecting helium around a rocky planet in the habitable zone. Helium is not a biosignature gas. So what is the claim? The claim is, and I think it's very exciting, but it's not aliens, but it is very exciting. The claim is that we have a rocky habitable planet with an atmosphere around a very dim star where we weren't sure if those sorts of stars were able to host planets with atmospheres. So that's like the long and nitty gritty of it, is like we found a planet that has an atmosphere in the habitable zone around these cool stars, which have been largely inhospitable to life as we know it so far.
1: And what would like the average temperature be on this planet? What is this Goldilocks zone? Is this planet in it, or am I understanding this correctly?
2: Yeah, so the Goldilocks zone is the region around a star where liquid water could be present on the surface. It doesn't mean that liquid water is present on the surface. We have not found water on this planet. We don't know if the planet is habitable or not. We don't know what the surface temperature of this planet is. So this is why I'm saying it's not a sign of biosignatures. It's not a sign of life. It's not a sign even that it's habitable at this point. But what we've found is that there's this planet a little bit larger than Earth, has an atmosphere around one of these cool M dwarf stars. And I just want to like be really clear, M stars, these cool stars, are the most abundant star in the universe, in our galaxy. They make up 75% of the stars. They're really, I don't know, they're very aggressive in their radiation. They like output a ton of flares and UV radiation. And we have wondered, is that too much radiation for an atmosphere to survive or for life to survive?
1: For us, we're on Earth. I don't know if anybody knows that. News at 11. This is really serious science communication. But the sun does eject a lot of stuff that would be harmful to us. Radiation, I don't know if eject's the right word, but shoots it out at us. And then we've got our magnetic field and our ozone layer. We've got things on our planet that kind of protects us. Is this sort of like that? We're not sure whether this planet is able to defend itself against these kind of toxic rays, I guess is the best way to say it.
2: Exactly. Exactly. And it's so bad for these small stars, though, is they're outputting, you know, like 10,000 times the amount of radiation of our sun. So the type of stellar radiation environment is unlike anything we've ever experienced on Earth. And so I have a good visual of this that I usually show in my talks, which show
1: that'll go really well in radio. So show us the visual.
2: I know, exactly. No. The visual is you have like a stellar flare from our sun that we've observed, and then I simulate what is like a big flare around one of these M stars is, and the little one from our sun's a little blip, you know, and the one around an M star basically makes the whole screen go white. It's so much more energetic than anything we've experienced on our planet. And so that begs the question, can these planets even hold on to an atmosphere? Because it could just be stripped away. And this planet has an atmosphere, and that's why it's exciting. Period. Yes, I think it's very exciting. It's not life.
1: To the Goldilocks zone. Yes. That's so it's like, let's take a planet like Mercury. It's very close to the sun.
2: Yeah.
1: Too hot.
2: Not in the Goldilocks zone.
1: Let's take a planet like Mars, too far from the sun, maybe too cold. Why do we call it the Goldilocks zone? Because we're in it. We're not too hot. We're not too cold. We can support water. So when we look at planets outside our own solar system,
3: we're looking for, if we are looking for life, and I'm pretty sure that's, you know, part of your job as an astrobiologist, that's where we want to look. And is that why this planet is exciting? But we're not really sure about the star, whether it can have a Goldilocks zone. This planet is one piece of evidence to say that it can. Maybe these stars could support life.
2: Yes. Yes, exactly. So there's this other concept called the cosmic shoreline, which is this idea that around these sorts of stars, there might be something that's inside the cosmic shoreline, you can have an atmosphere, and outside the cosmic shoreline, you can't. And that's based on the amount of radiation the star outputs and how well the planet is able to hold on to its atmosphere. So this actually really supports that theory, because they attempted to measure atmospheres for two of these planets orbiting the star. And the closer in one doesn't have an atmosphere. So it looks like it has been stripped away. And then the one that's on the other side of the cosmic shoreline, where we expect there to be potentially atmospheres, does have an atmosphere. So this just fits with our growing theoretical model that, yes, these planets might be habitable, but we need to be very careful about how much radiation they overall receive.
3: So if you were to hop in a spaceship today, would this be your best bet? No, or would you go somewhere
2: else?
3: I'm
2: not going there.
3: where would you go if you could investigate any star that you think, yeah, it's probably this star where our alien friends are hanging out? Which star would you go to?
2: It's a good question. I wouldn't point myself at any star yet. I would probably first want to just look in our solar system. Like, send me to Europa. I'm going to Europa.
3: All right. That's the moon of, definitely, I remember what planet. But just tell me in case people don't know.
2: Yeah, Jupiter.
3: Jupiter. Yeah, that's what I said. Look, given the technology we have, or maybe will have in the next 10, 15 years, what other questions would you like to ask of a planet like this? Which is to say, how would you want to point telescopes of it? What would you look for next to try to find a biosignature?
2: Absolutely. So it's already been selected for that. So it's in the James Webb next observations. It'll be observed for years. It's going to take years of observations, quite frankly, to figure out what's in this planet's atmosphere. So James Webb will look at it. We'll look for heavier molecules. We'll look for things like water, CO2, ozone, and other features. And so I really want to wait for that data to come in before I start talking about biosignatures. This is just a claim of an atmosphere, but that means, we should look more. That means there's something to see. If there's helium in the atmosphere, there's probably other things in the atmosphere. We just don't know what they are yet.
3: Now, this planet is orbiting an M star, not the kind of star that our sun is. Having said that, it's the most abundant star in our own galaxy.
2: Yes.
3: We're not sure whether the amount of radiation that M stars put out could theoretically support life. But aren't there like funguses and microorganisms on Earth that love radiation? Like, couldn't life in the
2: like
3: great
2: Chernobyl.
3: Words of... Yeah, like Chernobyl. Couldn't life, in the words of real scientist Jeff Goldblum, find a way?
2: Yeah. I mean, sure. So there's radiotrophic fungi at Chernobyl. I think it's amazing. Life does find a way. However, in this case, we wouldn't be able to find life if there's not an atmosphere. So when we think about where could we look for life, we're intrinsically limited to places that we could actually see from Earth, and that means it has to have an atmosphere. So maybe life is existing on these bodies just under the subsurface, doing its little fungus thing, living off that radiation. But if it's not putting gases into the atmosphere, we're never going to see it. So the question is not whether life could exist there, it's whether we could see it.
3: Okay, they'd have these cells, they would really have to fart a lot of gases out, that are clearly bacteria farts for us to really know. Is that what you're saying?
2: Absolutely. And for that, we need to see an atmosphere.
3: All right. Well, I guess put the champagne back in the fridge. This amazing discovery, while amazing, is not conclusive evidence of alien life. I'm here with astrobiologist Sarah Ruckheimer. Check out her amazing audiovisual course. It's titled Experience James Webb, The Invisible Universe Revealed. You can check that out on the great courses. Sarah, it's been a joy having you on the show.
2: Thanks for having me.
3: Just ahead, why can't people help but share the things they love with you? We'll talk about why sharing things that we love, like texting a friend about pickleball, might be one of the most human things you can do.
0: Got a thought that's too good to keep to yourself? 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That's 1-888-505-6644. 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
3: Can your outfit change your mood? Can the room that you're in make you calmer or subtly drive you out of your mind? I am here with a psychologist who studies fashion and design and the spaces around us and how they change how we can feel, behave, and even understand ourselves. I am here with Sarah Seong McFarland. Sarah, welcome to the show.
7: Hey, thanks for having me.
3: I actually completely agree with your research, kind of anecdotally. Like when I'm in my favorite outfit or I'm in a great designed room, I feel great. And as a performer, someone who interviews people for a living, I think I actually do a better job. I don't know that a lot of people would believe me. You know, they think, oh, what I wear doesn't matter. What if in your studies and in your research and in your work, what does it say about like these choices we make, the environments that we're in, the clothing that we wear?
7: Well, it definitely does matter. And it's so good that you notice that you wear clothes that you feel good in and you do better at your job, because when we pick clothes we want to project confidence or like authority, we usually pick clothes that we associate with that. So whatever you think authority is or confidence is, you'll intuitively pick those clothes and it will help you feel better. So yes, that is something that we do.
3: Is there truth to the stereotype? I guess there is. I know he did it. Steve Jobs, he wore like a turtleneck every day. He said it was to not have to decide what he wore, to not have any cognitive load. But yeah. I also imagine because it made him feel a certain way.
7: Yeah, and that works for some people. Some people, they need to have just minimal dressing, minimal clothes, so they don't have to think. It reduces stress, it reduces overwhelm so that they could do their job. That works for some people. For some people, it's the opposite. They need to have a whole bunch of color going on. They need to have a lot of attention on them, and that works for them. So it kind of depends on what your preference is.
3: Now, what is like the downsides? Like if I'm wearing an outfit where I think, oh, I look like a schlub, I look ugly, how is that going to affect my day? Like if I go to my job, let's say I'm an office worker and I just don't like my outfit.
7: You're probably just not going to feel good. You're not going to feel better. Your clothes definitely impact the way that you feel, the way that you think. It's the symbolic meaning of the clothes to you that has the power. That's why clothing has power, because it's what we associate with symbolically. So, yeah.
3: What are some of the choices that can make us feel powerful, make us feel good for the average person in terms of outfits?
7: So if you want to be, what I said was like intuitively we will pick clothes that we associate with certain things. But if you want to be intentional about it, there are some things that you can do. So for example, if you want to be confident, if you want to have authority, you might pick more structured clothing, because there's something about structured clothing that kind of prompts us up and makes us feel contained. So that would be like a structured blazer or crisp like fabrics that feel structured, like cotton or like wool suiting. Those kind of, we associate those types of clothing with like feeling clear and, you know, feeling in control.
3: I live in New York. I'm from Toronto in Canada. The airport in New York, well, one of them, JFK, the ceilings are so low. It's a big space. There's lots of room to stand, but the ceilings are like 2 feet high. In my hometown airport in Toronto, it's about the same amount of space as you're waiting for your plane, but it's like vast, high ceilings. The feeling when you're like with a crowd of people with low ceilings, it's claustrophobic. You feel terrible. You're angry at the airline. The feeling when you have a high ceiling, like, oh, I don't mind waiting. At least that's for me. This is just a dramatic example of how the room and the architecture and the design of where you are affects you. What are some of the ways in which people, like, they don't even know that they're just reacting to a lousy space or an amazing space when they're going about their day?
7: Yeah. Well, you know, definitely all is about preference. But like, for example, if you are feeling overwhelmed and stressed out, if you have a home that's functional and organized, you'll surprisingly feel more in control and it won't feel like this like cognitive overload. So the way that our space feels to us definitely impacts how we think and how we feel and how we move about the space as well.
3: And so if we like design our home space with little quirky touches, like a throw pillow with a fun graphic on it or a couch that we really love, we're really investing in ourselves, I would say.
7: Yeah, it's supportive. Like you buy things that you enjoy, not just what's trendy. And usually things that we enjoy have to do with what we associate with that thing. So maybe like we bought a quirky pillow because it made us feel something. It reminded us of maybe like our grandmother's pillow when we went to visit her or something like that. You know, usually when we feel good about something, we associate it with something positive.
3: My girlfriend designed my office where I you know, do this show. And she on the bookshelf, she put like little trinkets, a little trinket from my grandmother's house that I took after she passed, or I was given after she passed. And I feel great in that space. And she always says, I designed this office as a gift to you. And now I'm starting to realize how much of a gift that was. What is having like little nice items on our desk? The photo of the family, the ticket stub from the concert we went to. What kind of effect does that have on us?
7: Well, meaningful objects help us through the day, helps our thoughts, keeps us calm. You know, when we have something that means something to us, we can maybe even be more productive. So it definitely lifts our spirits. Now, it's not going to cure everything. It doesn't mean that you don't have like stress, but those little things do make a difference and do give us a sense of joy. And it shows that, you know, this is how we can adapt in when we have stress, when we have days where we're just like out and we don't feel good. It shows that we're able to adapt when we have things that like make us feel good and adapt in healthy ways.
3: For someone listening who, before they heard us speak about this, they thought, okay, what I wear doesn't matter, and my home office with my bland IKEA desk that's otherwise completely empty, which is white, you know, paint on the wall, doesn't matter. And then they're hearing what you're saying and they're starting to buy into it.
7: Yeah.
3: What would you recommend to them? Like, what would you recommend to them in terms of like getting dressed in the morning or making decisions about designing their space?
7: I think they need to, before they buy anything, they need to really take an assessment of how they generally feel during the day, like in their space. Like, you know, so we don't often think about it, but like if you're in a blank space and it's not inspiring you at all, you know, think about what that's doing for you, and then think about the things that make you feel good. Think about, like, you know, there are certain colors that would lift your spirits. There are certain layouts that would make things more functional for you. Start to think about things. Start to take inventories. Like, look, go to the store, not necessarily to shop, or go online, not necessarily to shop, but see what you like, what you're drawn to. And then you'll start to understand, like, how you respond to things. So don't buy anything yet. Just start to take inventory and do an assessment on yourself.
3: Yeah, and you can get funky clothes at a vintage store. You can get funky furniture at a vintage store. We're not just telling people to go and, you know, spend the most money at the fanciest design store. It's not what we're saying here, right?
7: Yeah.
3: Now, you mentioned earlier in the interview outfits and projecting confidence. Tell me more about that. That's kind of surprising to me. So, like, maybe it isn't surprising to me, because if I wear a suit, I feel more formal. I act more formal. If I wear a T-shirt and, you know, ripped jeans, what is this, the 90s? I don't wear ripped jeans. But you know what I'm saying. I feel more informal. I feel more, like, social, more friend vibe than professional vibe.
7: Yeah.
3: Tell me more about this impact of the choices we make.
7: There's two things happening. There's, like, what we associate with those clothes and how we feel in the clothes, which are related. So, like, you know, if I want to project confidence, in my mind, confidence is like, okay, I need to look polished. I need to look together. So again, maybe I would go for something that contains me a little bit and feels more structured, because that's what I associate with that. Also the feeling of it, like, oh, you know, you know, when you wear like heels or when you wear like slim pants, it does kind of like contain you a little bit. So, you know, it's kind of like you're looking at it from two different angles. It's like what culturally what you associate and how you feel in it.
3: Well, Sarah Seung McFarland is a psychologist who specializes in fashion and design. You can find more of Sarah's work at Trulery.com. Sarah, I've enjoyed the chat. Thank you for being on the show.
7: Thank you for having me.
3: Could a TV show or movie give a violent offender a sort of script for a real crime? After the break, we'll cover new research on copycat criminals. And we're going to learn whether fictional violence portrayed on the screen could ever become dangerously instructional for those who seek to do harm.
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35: From the National Newsroom of the Canadian Press, I'm Hannah Stoles. The Conservative Shadow Minister for Canada-U.S. Relations is calling on Ottawa to provide its negotiation plan with the President.
36: In a letter to Prime Minister Mark Carney, the Conservatives are calling for an emergency meeting at the House International Trade Committee next week. Trade critic Shove Majumdar says Ottawa must table its written plans and explain how it will respond to President Donald Trump's latest tariff threat. Trump says a range of Canadian products will face 50% tariffs within 30 days. U.S. officials say the move is in retaliation for provincial bans on American alcohol, Canada's supply-managed dairy system, and limits on U.S. vehicles. Now, Majumdar says Carney campaigned on his ability to be able to deal with Trump, but has since given in to several of the president's demands. David Augustine, The Canadian Press.
35: A resident fleeing the wildfires near Clinton, BC, shared a video with the Canadian Press of scorched landscapes littered with blackened, twisted metal and burned vehicles on his property. Steve Larrabee says his family lost their two homes and his towing and auto body business in the flames. He says he couldn't insure the property for wildfire after the massive Elephant Hill blaze that spanned part of the region in 2017. A local official confirmed the vast majority of Clinton's residential area survived, but there were some structural losses. A Canadian NATO intern has been arrested on suspicions of espionage in Belgium. Authorities say they detained a Canadian citizen after being tipped off by NATO security services. Belgium's federal prosecutor says the intern is suspected of spying on behalf of a third country and being a member of a criminal organization. A Public Safety Canada spokesperson says in an email, the department is not in a position to comment as the matter is under investigation. German authorities have issued a wanted notice for a fugitive suspect in the van ramming near Berlin's Pride Festival that left one person dead and injured at least 16 others. Police and prosecutors are looking for 21-year-old Abdul B and says he has ties to Islamic groups in the German capital. A spokesperson for the police says they do not have a motive yet or know his role in the crime itself. Renewed fears of a wider war in the Middle East, even as the U.S. and Iran pause their overnight strikes. Details from ABC's Dave Packer.
1: After nearly 2 weeks of deadly strikes, the U.S. and Iran have paused their daily attacks. This is the
35: war in the Middle East, even as the U.S. and Iran pause their overnight strikes. Details from ABC's Dave Packer.
1: After nearly 2 weeks of deadly strikes, the U.S. and Iran have paused their daily attacks. This is the Houthis, an Iranian proxy group in Yemen, have opened a new front.

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1: This is the Canadian Press. In sports, the visiting Toronto Blue Jays beat the Boston Red Sox 6-0. The Jays, who lost Friday's opener 6-4, outhit the Red Sox 15-1. The AL rivals wrap up their weekend series later today. The Toronto Argonauts improved to a 3-4 with a 26-12 win over the BC Lions in CFL action. Chase Bryce, starting at quarterback for the injured Nathan Rourke, threw for 163 yards, but the 1-5 Lions' only point came off of Sean White's 4 field goals. New England Patriots owner Robert Kraft says Christian Gonzalez has been offered the highest contract in team history. Gonzalez will make just over $18 million US in the final year of his rookie deal in 2027. DC United won 2-1 in Major League Soccer action against the visiting Toronto FC. Inter Miami beat CF Montreal 1-0. And the Brampton Honey Badgers beat the Winnipeg Sea Bears 88-86 in Canadian Elite Basketball League action. From the Canadian Press, I'm Hannah Stolz.
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3: Have you ever watched a violent movie and thought, well, at least nobody would actually try what the killer did? Most people wouldn't, but a tiny fraction of offenders have treated violence in fiction less like entertainment and more like a disturbing instruction manual. Copyright criminals. Let's talk about them here with Lucas Rogers, a psychology researcher at the University of Huddersfield in the UK, who studies them. Lucas, welcome to the show.
4: Thank you for having me.
3: So crime being inspired by fictional violence, what are we talking about here in your research? What level of violence are you looking into, and what kind of offenders are you looking into?
4: So primarily it was quite a few homicides I found during the research, people taking inspiration from like Dexter or Scream, of all things.
3: Oh, the comedy?
4: Yeah, yeah.
3: Wow.
4: In just mostly homicides, sometimes the various categories of what you'd class it as, but mostly homicide in what I found.
3: The kind of line of thinking in the media, this one has been going on since I was a kid, and violent video games were, you know, in the 90s, we played a game called Doom, which would seem not violent by today's standard. But the question people ask a lot is, does violent entertainment make people violent? My understanding is you kind of went the other way around. You studied the offenders themselves.
4: Yeah. So like you said about Doom and things like that, and the whole media uproar about it, is a lot of it's the individual differences. So in quite a few of the articles I looked at, there were things to do with drug use. Drug use came up a lot. Individual sort of family backgrounds, a lot of family disputes led into, say, if somebody decided to, I think at one instance somebody had killed their mother because they were, off the top of my head, I can't recall. It might have been, I think it was very minor, like them being grounded or something. So sort of family arguments and mental illness a lot of the time played into it. So I think it was probably equally those three things sort of were found amongst quite a few articles. So it's, if somebody watches, say, Dexter or something, they see him construct these elaborate rooms and things, they think, oh, I want to do that myself. It's, there's obviously the majority of people don't see that and have that thought, but there's the background of the individual, whether they are suffering from some sort of delusion or they're heavy drug using. There's all sorts of things that would sort of differentiate the person who would make that thought or have that thought.
3: And I would argue, and maybe you'll agree with me, maybe the cases you reviewed would suggest this, is that the fiction, the violent fiction, kind of provides a script rather than the motivation in most cases.
4: Yeah, one of the parts of the article was about some of the spectrums and some of the theory behind it, and I think it was Gerbner said that they all proposed that these sort of pieces of media were sort of scripts that the person would base it off of. So yeah, a lot of it is sort of like someone viewing Scream, for example, as outrageous as it is, and just sort of

0: taking that as, oh, this is how to kill someone.
1: Yeah. So what are some offenders borrowing from these violent movies, stories? What have you observed when you look at criminals in the wild?
0: A lot of them seem to just take the sort of bare bones sort of inspiration from it. So like, oh, Dexter in the show cuts up people and puts them in bags. I'll do that. And they see him get away with it so often that it's like, oh, that's how to successfully do it. Or I think some people even went so far as, you know, like in Breaking Bad with the barrels and like the acid, people went so far as to even try and do that. So a lot of people would looking at things as like an instruction manual, like you said, like a script. Further down the line, in terms of sort of embodying it, people took on like with Scream, people would go so far as to dress up like Ghostface and sort of do whatever they wanted to do, not maybe even unrelated from what they see in the film, and just dress up as him and go through. So a lot of the time people usually don't have the resources to construct a giant room,
1: yeah,
0: like Dexter does, but they would take like the sort of how to get away with murder sort of manual that they see in the show and replicate that.
1: I imagine some offenders will copy these elaborate fictional methods. You mentioned Breaking Bad. I've been watching it, dissolving people you've, you know,
0: yeah,
1: murdered in acid.
0: Yeah.
1: I imagine only then they discover that television crime is probably much harder to recreate in real life, like failed imitations.
0: Oh, yeah.
1: Do we see that kind of stuff?
0: I haven't seen people sort of come to the realization like, oh, this is all television. Obviously, the people that you see news stories about have all been caught. So I guess in a way, in a cosmic sort of sense, they've come to the realization through sort of a longer term. But a lot of the time, yeah, with how elaborate these things are that they sort of portray, people don't really have the resources to be like FBI level, avoid the scrutiny that they get.
1: Yeah. To what degree would you say, having researched this and looked at this, do violence in TV and film kind of influence copycats? Is it a very small fraction? Is it something that you're concerned about? I imagine it's a small fraction, but tell me about what you see.
0: Yeah, sort of small fraction. Most of the time, like even just when I was researching the topic, copycats mostly were copying other crimes that they'd seen in the news, and that's sort of the more prominent version of it. Taking it from fictional media is much less frequent, I've seen. I mean, it's enough to get people to write theories about it and sort of go on to make studies about it, but in terms of the prominence, it's more sort of a minor sort of sect of it.
1: Do you think there's any meaningful danger in consuming fictional violence for the average viewer, someone like me or you or anyone listening?
0: I don't think so. I think for the most part, yeah, you're safe to watch violent media. I mean, horror movies, horror games have only got more violent as they've gone on since the 90s and things like that. But I think the average viewer is safe. It honestly does sort of come down to the individual, like their sort of their background, whether they suffer with something or they have issues with drug use. It honestly just sort of, I'd say, if somebody was going to sort of view a piece of media and think that's an instruction to how to get away with a crime, it probably wasn't the media that they were consuming that was the sort of factor in all of this. I think with or without watching whatever they watch, they would probably have done it anyway.
1: Yeah, just sort of provides that blueprint, and in some cases maybe not.
0: Yeah,
1: maybe it's good that people who want to commit crimes look at film and movies, because they think they can achieve, you know, this complicated task, and then they screw it up and get caught.
0: Yeah, exactly. Yeah.
1: You know, if anyone tries to be Dexter, like, they're likely to get arrested because they don't have those skills, I guess.
0: No, exactly.
1: Well, Lucas, I've enjoyed the chat. Thanks for coming on the show and speaking to me about this.
0: Yeah, thank you very much. I've enjoyed it as well. Thank you.
1: Lucas Rogers is a psychology researcher at the University of Huddersfield in the UK. Hey, listener, do you like what you hear and wish you could just see it? Well, I'd love it if you gave The Last Show a follow on social media. We're on platforms like TikTok, Instagram, YouTube, and more. Our handle is lastshow.pizza. That's lastshow.pizza. 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
6: You get the awful, disappointing news that someone you love, a close friend, a family member, a partner, does not have much time left. 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Could be cancer, could be age, could be anything. You're now faced with something that I don't think a lot of people talk about, spending time with that loved one in their last few weeks and months. So we're going to dig into how to do that and how to do it well with Gary Dierenfeld, a social worker and a therapist, because after all, it is Therapy Thursdays on a Friday. Gary, welcome to the show. No, wait. It's Therapy Thursdays on a Wednesday on a Friday. Gary usually joins us on Wednesday. Today is Friday, and I'm confused already. Well, okay, Gary, welcome.
7: Thanks. And the reason we are skewed a day is because I just spent the last 3-4 days in Winnipeg, Manitoba, actually in Gimli, Manitoba.
6: Shout out to Gimli, Manitoba, a place that I know well in the sense that I don't know it at all, but I know that it is a place and I'm sure it's very beautiful.
7: It is actually beautiful. It is a quaint little town on Lake Winnipeg. Of course, you have to get the fish, I'm going to call it perch. I don't know if they call it perch.
6: The local specialty that you know so well, the fish. Get the fish. Go for the fish.
7: The fresh fish.
6: Why were you there, Gary?
7: It's lovely. I was there visiting with a cousin whose time left on Earth is indeterminative, cancer. I wanted to give her a hug and a kiss. That's it. That was my purpose in going. She and I've been close since childhood. My mom's a Winnipegger. And so growing up, we would visit every couple of years. So these are people with whom I'm emotionally close. And
6: Gary,
7: yeah,
6: you're a well-adjusted person. You've made a career of not shying away from emotionally difficult stuff as a social worker. For most people, this stuff is tough. This stuff is hard. We don't often pick up the phone because we don't know what to say or it's too painful. The biggest thing is worrying about the regret. If I don't spend some time with this loved one before they go, will I regret it? For someone who's experiencing this for the first time, I lost my aunt about 10 years ago or even longer, 12 years ago. And I kind of went through this. I visited her before she passed, and it was the first time I visited with someone close to me who didn't have much time left. How do you even begin is it as simple as just do it? I mean, what advice do you have to someone who's having difficulty figuring out how to spend quality time with someone they're going to lose?
7: Excellent question. And, you know, you can talk about whatever the heck you want to talk about. Of course, the elephant in the room is the person's demise and impending mortality. But you can talk about that, too, if you want. It's really about, I'm going to miss you, and I just want to have a little bit of quality time with you. And maybe you just go there and you reminisce. Maybe it's a squeeze of the hand. I can't encourage people enough to overcome their fear of doing so. And I guess here's the message, David. You're welcome to be uncomfortable. You're welcome to be awkward. Uncomfortable and awkward, neither are reasons not to visit if you're feeling, you know, that kind of closeness with that person who will be leaving us at some point soon.
6: You know, when I visited with my aunt, my mom's sister before she passed, I remember leaving the hospital, spending an hour or two, maybe three with her. We were crying, we were laughing. We can talk more about that in a minute. But my mom called me and asked me how it was. And I found it very strange when I told my mom I had an amazing time.
7: Yeah.
6: You know, it was weird to feel like I loved this interaction that I just had, because you think that you're supposed to just feel bad and tragic and sad, but it was actually one of those beautiful experiences I've had, you know? So I guess I ask you, how was visiting with your cousin?
7: Thank you for that. And it was wonderful. It was absolutely wonderful. You know, we kind of got caught up on the trajectory of her cancer and the treatment and the side effects. So I think it offered her an opportunity to reflect and get some of those feelings out herself. But we didn't dwell there. And then, of course, we talked about our mutual experiences growing up with the same people, but from a different relationship and perspective. And it was a very honest conversation about these persons. And, you know, you knew them as children, but now we're looking at them through an adult eye and realizing more their idiosyncrasies, their foibles, their misdeeds, their wonderful aspects as well. It was just a great opportunity to catch up and touch base and just share warmth.
6: I am not religious at all. That's a personal decision of mine. But in the religion I grew up with, there's this saying, when you lose people, may their memory be a blessing. And I think it's so nice. It's such a wonderful element of the religion that I grew up with. And what I take it to mean is, like, those interactions you have with someone, may those memories serve you well. And it's a wonderful time to forge those memories. It doesn't always... Like, we're describing kind of beautiful. There's this book called Tuesdays with Maury. I think we've mentioned it on the show before. Therapy Thursdays on a Wednesday, on a Tuesdays with Gary, whatever. We're in serious mode, not joking mode. I promise I won't make any jokes for the time being. But it doesn't always play out like that. Sometimes it can be ugly. Sometimes there can be anger, fear, resentment with the person who's doesn't have much time left. How do you deal with something like that?
7: Exactly. So for some folks, these last few meetings with someone may, underline the word may, be an opportunity to set records straight, to make amends. Listen, it doesn't always go well. Not for everyone. And sometimes, you know, in meeting with someone who will be leaving us soon, it's not as, you know, what was my experience, a good one with someone I truly cherish. Sometimes it's to clear the air. And if you are going to do that, I would suggest that you do that with a bit of empathy and clarity. And you're not looking to, you know, jump on some sort of bandwagon, but there may be things you need to express. When my mother was passing a year and a half or so ago, my siblings and I and our, you know, our children, we all had some private time with my mother. I don't know what those discussions yielded, but we all had time to say our goodbyes. She went by MAID, medically assisted death. And so we knew what the death date was. And so we were able to, in a sense, organize ourselves to have those conversations. And to the degree to which people talk about closure, to the degree to which you can address whatever is outstanding, and maybe it's just an expression of love, they can go and you can go more peacefully.
6: You may not always get the closure that you want. You may be expecting some apology with a loved one who you've been angry with for a long time, and showing up may not get that, but I still think there's an importance to showing up and not just ignoring people. We're talking about spending time with people who are going to leave the surface of this earth soon. It's a heavy topic, but I'm here with Gary Dierenfeld. It's Therapy Thursdays on a Wednesday, on a Friday, and we come back from the break. More tips and stories for dealing with things like this. Maybe you, listener, have dealt with something like this, or you probably will have to in your lifetime.
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12: Sadly, there are those among us who are going to leave this world soon. Maybe it's cancer, maybe it's age, illness, injury. 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And they're your family members, they're your partners, they're, God forbid, your children. 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And so how to do that well, how to navigate that, that is our topic here with Gary Dierenfeld. It is Therapy Thursdays on a Wednesday, on a Friday. Gary, welcome back to the show. I hate that it's such a serious topic and the name of what we do every week is so stupid, but whatever. Put that all that aside. Kids are often involved in someone passing. They may have children, they may have grandchildren. How do you talk to a kid, like when they're a young or adult children who are losing someone for the first time? Walk me through that.
13: Yeah, and you know, many parents will take the view that they have to protect their young children from the experience of death and dying. I don't share that view. I think they should be included but supported. And we have to understand, depending on the age of that kid, they're not going to get it. It's not that they're going to understand. They're too young. Yet they can still be included, even if it's very emotional and there are people crying. But you support your child through that. So death is normalized, as is living, if you will. My mom, when she was 100 years old, she spoke to the grandchildren, who at the time were 2, 4, and 7. And it was like a master class in what to tell a kid watching my mother. to the two-year-old, there's no explaining death to a two-year-old, but she did pick that child up, hugged and kissed him, and extolled his virtues as a two-year-old to that two-year-old. It was wonderful. And then she did the same with the four-year-old, saying, I know I'm going away and I won't be back, and I'm going to miss you and you're going to miss me. And then went into what a wonderful little girl she was and described her personality, which is quite effervescent. And she wanted to leave those kids with the message that they are good. And she did the same with the seven-year-old, who himself had some questions. Where are you going?
12: Yeah.
13: You know,
12: how do you answer you that?
13: And, you know, the answer is, I don't. Well, depending on your faith, you may have an answer.
12: I don't even mean in the big sense. I just mean in like the, oh, you're not going to be in your apartment anymore. I'm not going to be able to see you. That's what the kid's thinking.
13: No, I'm going to be gone. I'm going to be absolutely gone. Like a toy that's lost, you will not find me. And I won't be there anymore, and I may have been a favorite toy, and you're going to miss it. And it's going to be the same with me, sweetheart.
12: You're reminding me of the final moments I spent with my grandfather in my last visit, and you're reminding me of the part of my Nerf gun that I lost when I was like 9 years old, and my Nerf gun was broken.
13: Yeah.
12: And I still
13: and
12: want that part.
13: There can be a longing for the person who's no longer here, sweetheart. But just know, I love you. You bring it back and you make it about that child and you tell them how they're safe and how other people love them, and that even though I'm going and won't be back, there will still be other people here for many, many, many, many years to come. It's not something to concern yourself with. And, you know, like I said, it was a masterclass in saying a final goodbye to little kids. So there's lessons in that versus we don't say anything. We bottle it up. We leave these mysteries unresolved. And when you do that, you invite, in a sense, particularly the child, to make things up in their own head. And what they make up in their own head might be, maybe I was bad. Maybe I could have prevented this. Why don't they call me anymore? The child looks at it through a child's eyes, which are very egocentric. And I don't say that in a negative way. That's just developmentally where they are at. So you want to leave them with an understanding that is charitable and loving and kind, where they don't need to question their involvement or worth as a result of this person no longer being available to them. There's an egocentricity in kids. And I don't say that to put kids down. They just, that's part of looking at the world through their own eyes. It's their own experience. They don't fully understand empathy and the other. And so we want them to understand in some rudimentary kind of way that this person's passing and now lack of availability is never not a reflection on the child. We don't want that child in their own mind filling in gaps, often negatively. Why aren't they calling me? You know, don't they like me anymore? Why would they do this to me? Have I been bad? We don't want that for the child. So to explain, I'm going to be like a lost toy that you'll never find again, sweetheart. That's part of what it means to die. And I don't know where I go. I just know that I'll be gone. And you may feel sad and you may miss me, but do know I have always and always will love you. You are adorable. You're wonderful. You're smart. You're bright. You're kind. You know, whatever message that you want to leave that child with, that child forever on their life forward can draw from and find strength.
12: My grandfather, who was not, I mean, he was from the silent generation. He was tough. He was not a man of emotional words, stiff upper lip vibes. And in my last conversation with him, you know, maybe 6-7 days before he passed, We were just chatting about our lives. He was asking me a lot about my work. I had a respectable job back then. I worked at a, you know, for a technology company.
13: As opposed
12: company.
13: To now.
12: The way, yeah. I'm glad he never got to see me be on the radio. Although I'm sure. But anyway, he was asking me all these questions about my work and not wanting to talk about his own health, which was so like him. That's how he transacted in love. Love was work. It was the same thing. But at the very end, he just said, "You're a good boy. We're very proud of you. I love you." We being him and his wife who had already passed, my grandmother. And I know that just seems really simple. You're a good boy. We're really proud of you. We love you. But it was very powerful for me because he never said anything like that to me before. And it was just really sweet. And I was glad I flew across the country to spend a little time with him before he passed.
13: So, you know, like I said, I was out in Winnipeg. For me, it was a gift to give my cousin. But similarly, I received gifts as well. And I'm talking about emotional gifts, that closeness to know that our love is wholesome and mutual.
12: If there's one piece of advice I want to leave with people, I hope you agree with it. My grandmother, when she was losing her sister just had a few months to live. Her sister was in Brazil. That's where my grandmother grew up. And she was really stressed. She said, "I'm too old to fly to Brazil twice. I'm not going to visit her now. I'm going to go for the funeral." And I remember I'm telling a story as I remember it. My parents probably have a different memory if they hear me telling it, but just the lesson of it's the same. I believe my mom and dad told my grandmother, "Go now, spend time with your sister now. Who cares about the funeral?" I mean, obviously the funeral is important, but between the two, spending time with someone you're going to lose before they go versus attending the funeral. The funeral's for the family. That last visit is for you and the loved one. So if you only have a choice between one of the two because you've got to travel to another continent, it's my opinion.
13: Prioritize the person.
12: Yeah. Yeah. In those moments, you won't. For me, and that actually happened to me with my aunt, and I wasn't able to go to the funeral, and I'm so glad that I got to spend some time with her before she passed. Gary, this is a tough subject. I appreciate you coming on the show and navigating it with me.
13: Thank you for raising this one.
12: Gary Dierenfeld is a social worker and a therapist. This concludes Therapy Thursdays on a Wednesday, on a Friday. Did I get that right?
13: You've lost me.
12: Just ahead, the AI boom. It's spreading a lot further than just Silicon Valley and tech jobs. It's spreading into industries you might not expect. So who's hiring and what skills do they actually want right now?
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4: 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So is artificial intelligence officially your job right now? Let's dig into it here with Ajay Pangarkar, a workplace performance strategist. Ajay, welcome to the show.
5: Thank you for having me in your show, David. I'm looking forward to chatting with you about this really insightful topic.
4: So I used to be in software before I switched careers into media. Uh-huh. My mom describes my career shift as me deciding that I hated money. That's a topic for another time. But regardless, I was in that industry before AI. I remember what job listings had as requirements. You have to know this technology. You have to know this programming language. It didn't surprise me when it started to be the case that you needed to use AI to do your job as a coder, as a software developer, but like as a healthcare worker, how have these job listings shifted nowadays?
5: Well, I mean, to your point, David, in the past, you know, we've both grown up in a generation where software has been, you know, infiltrated into all the careers. And so myself, you know, back, I mean, I was originally in finance and accounting, and you had to know Excel. And even the CPAs would teach you or test you on your Excel skills. So there was always a sense of always having technology involved in your life. And that's reality. And AI is no different. But like you said, it's moved from where it was part of the technology groups to into other industries. And so it's part of your, as part of a worker, you need to understand how this applies to your job, because what companies want from AI is to help facilitate the role. Not necessarily replace the worker, which a lot of people believe that they're going to be replaced. That's not here yet, and I don't know if that will come, but maybe down the road, and you know, maybe on my lifetime. But for now, AI is seen as a facilitating tool to help workers. So you need to be able to know how to use and apply this. I'll use this in an anecdotal aspect. And I just told you I was involved in accounting. I know there's a lot of accounting functions right now being replaced by AI. It was already being replaced by Excel and other tools, you know, accounting software tools. But now AI is infiltrating and taking away the basic roles for accounting. So for accountants now, they have to understand, okay, how do I use the AI tool to make my job better, more insightful, more inquisitive, and more in-depth, and quicker? That's the point here with AI, is it's got to be quicker and more efficient. And that's what companies are looking for from workers or employees like you or me, to be able to use that within their workforce.
4: Is the expectation valid, or is it employers buying into hype, feeling like they would get left behind? We're not going to be a great company unless we somehow embrace AI without even figuring out what it means to embrace AI. I know this is true for some employers. They're just buying into hype.
5: There's a two-part question there, David. I mean, one is, yes, I think it's a little bit of both. In one sense, it is, there's some hype, and I think companies don't want to be left behind, and they want to make sure that that they're keeping up with the Joneses kind of thing. However, there's the other part of it where you're saying, okay, we need to move faster, quicker, and we need to know this information immediately. Not, we can't wait a day, we can't wait an hour. We need something faster than we are used to. So at this point, companies are looking at productivity, which leads to better profitability, maybe revenue generation down the road with the AI tool helping them facilitate that. So in essence, it's a little bit of both. However, here's a caveat. You know, AI is still not perfect. It's improving, right? But, you know, we still know that when we put something into ChatGPT, sometimes it's not 100% correct. you know, AI is still not 100% correct, not yet. Anyways, so sometimes the information that comes across may mislead companies, and there has been errors in the past. Right now, I can't even think of examples, but there have been errors of companies.
4: Well, it hallucinates, you know, like I've heard of cases where lawyers will use AI to prepare a brief for the court, and then the legal filings will reference another case. Yep. That case doesn't exist, you know, it'll exactly. do things like that.
5: Or AI will misinterpret the case, depending on the judgment. So, yes, or, you know, a healthcare worker or a surgeon is using AI to help them facilitate a surgery coming up and maybe mislead them and misdirect them. Now, that's where the human intelligence has to come into play and judgment has to come play and not solely focus on the dependence on the AI tool itself, because we have to realize that the AI tool will help us, but it will not replace us as far in terms of judgment at this point. And that's where employees have to push back a little bit with their employers.
4: So this growing demand for AI skills, there's people listening who do jobs like, I don't know, maybe they're a therapist, maybe they're a truck driver. There have been listings for truck drivers that have to use AI. And they think to themselves, I don't want to do this. What are their options? Can they ignore the hype? Can they fight back and demand to be able to do their job without AI? Or is the sad reality they got to get with the program and learn it anyway?
5: Regretfully, I believe the latter. I don't think the fight is going to be worthwhile unless you are within an environment that's unionized that will push back. But still, I think that's only a temporary pushback, because as we move forward in this area, I mean, look at the controversies around, you know, these companies building AI data centers around the world and all that stuff going on. There's a reason they want all that power. Right, they're not investing billions and billions of dollars to build these things so they can just sit there and not use half of it. The point being is that it's a slope that's getting steeper for people to push back on. And if you are in a field, unfortunately, with even the you know, more the blue collar roles, like we talk to truck drivers or cabbies or whatever it may be, that those roles are really trying to get automated more and more, because you know, there's a lot of inefficiencies from the perspectives of employers in those areas, and they want to become more efficient, more streamlined, and that's going to be very difficult. So if I was a truck driver, for example, I'd really try to skill up on how is this AI going to affect my role within driving that truck, right? What do I need to know? Right now, it may not be replacing me as a driver, hopefully not for another decade or so, but at the same time, there are tools in that truck that they need to know, and it's already been happening in technology. I mean, Walmart has been famously known for using technology to do inventory movements, which means that, you know, they can understand what store from one area has what product to another area and make sure trucks in between can meet to make exchange inventories. This is not done by just somebody talking, what's in your truck? This is through technology and satellite tracking. So the technology is not new. Now it's just got more automated.
4: Yeah.
5: And so that's the point where I need to know as a truck driver, what do I need to know in AI to be able to make my job better?
4: As we get older, though, it's a sad thing. We calcify. We become more resistant to change, and we don't want to learn new things because it's tough and it's hard. But I think a lot of people are resistant to learning this. But we should, rather than treat it with cynicism or like, oh, I don't want to learn this new skill. Learning new things at any age is good for your brain. You know,
5: it
4: the novel experience can like help you stay sharp and change as a person. I guess maybe embrace it. It's weird me saying that because I'm actually like an AI skeptic. I don't love the technology. I think it's ruining a lot of things, especially like creative fields. I don't like what's happening in music where you can generate music. But at the same time, like if this is happening to you at your job, rather than just be grumpy about it, learning about it might be the best move.
5: Well, I think learning anything is great for the mind, especially as you get older. And I try not to be calcified. That's a great term, actually, David, that you brought up. I try to really push myself when I feel I get stuck or entrenched in something. I got to push myself out of those boundaries. And AI is one of those areas. But to your point, here's the issue. And I think Andrew Coyne of the Globe and Mail said this recently at an event he was speaking at about AI. And he says, you know, in the past, technology is meant to improve our roles in the workplace and whatever. And so we're always in control of that technology. So if it was a software like a Microsoft Office, whatever, that's what we were doing to help that. However, AI now is not just helping us improve, but it's actually going to help possibly displace us. And that's what scares people, right?
4: Well, you can check out Ajay Pangarkar's book, Learning Metrics, How to Measure the Impact of Organizational Learning. That's available wherever books are sold. Ajay is a workplace performance strategist. Ajay, thanks for joining me.
5: This was awesome. Thank you, David, and have a great day.
4: That's a wrap on our show. Thanks so much for tuning in. Don't forget to give The Last Show a follow on social media. Our handle on most platforms is lastshow.pizza. 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We'll be back again soon.
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16: From the National Newsroom of the Canadian Press, I'm Hannah Stoles. The Conservative Shadow Minister for Canada-U.S. Relations is calling on Ottawa to give its negotiation plan with U.S. President Donald Trump at an emergency meeting. A letter to Prime Minister Mark Carney said Ottawa needs to table its written plan at the hearing next week with the Standing Committee on International Trade. The Conservatives want Carney to explain how the government will address Trump's latest tariff threat. Trump says the U.S. government will hit an array of Canadian products with 50% tariffs in 30 days. An official with the village of Clinton, B.C., says the community is largely still standing after an overnight battle against a raging wildfire that forced residents to flee on Friday.
6: Brian Doddridge with the Village's Emergency Operations Center says he believes the vast majority of Clinton's residential area has survived the encroaching flames. Still, he says officials understand some structures have been lost and the effort to hold the fire at bay continues after an overnight battle. Doddridge says fire crews worked overnight to install sprinklers and beat back the Pear Lake blaze, one of three fires that make up the Big Bar Wildfire Complex. Lisa Laporte, The Canadian Press.
16: Advocates say the federal government's decision to halt Ontario's plan for a major expansion of Billy Bishop Airport will spare Toronto's waterfront from a serious rollback on rehabilitation. Environmental Defence Executive Director Tim Gray says the project would involve massive destruction of the Toronto Islands after billions of dollars was invested in the waterfront rehabilitation over the past couple of decades.
9: The impacts were wide-ranging and very serious, and impacted many of the areas of which our organization has significant expertise.
16: Conference Board of Canada's former CEO, Anne Golden, says she supports greater air connectivity, but a regional airport near downtown Toronto was not the spot to pursue it. German police hunt for a suspect in the Berlin Pride van ramming attack that left one person dead and 16 injured. Police say several people were also stabbed. They're trying to find 21-year-old Abdul B, who they believe injured several people with a moving vehicle. Chancellor Friedrich Merz describes what happened as an attack on their society. Typhoon Newell made landfall early today, bringing winds and heavy rain to southern China and forcing evacuations. More than 715,000 people have been relocated for safety, with the region on high alert. Hong Kong's airport authority says around 350 flights were canceled. At least 9 people were injured across the city during the typhoon period. And the WNBA celebrated its 30th season by holding its first All-Star game in Chicago since 2022. Jonquel Jones and Caitlin Clark helped Team Spoon beat Team Scoop 129-122. 150 flights were canceled. At least 9 people were injured across the city during the typhoon period. And the WNBA celebrated its 30th season by holding its first All-Star game in Chicago since 2022. Jonquel Jones and Caitlin Clark helped Team Spoon beat Team Scoop 129.

0: round for the Jays today. The East Division leading Montreal Alouettes host the Hamilton Tiger Cats in CFL action today. The second place Tiger Cats are 4 points behind the Alouettes. There are 3 games in the Canadian Elite Basketball League today, including one in Niagara, Ontario, where the River Lions host the Ottawa Blackjacks in a key battle of 9-12 Eastern Conference rivals. Elsewhere, the league-leading Scarborough Shooting Stars host the last-place Montreal Alliance, while the 7-14 Calgary Surge visit the 8-13 Edmonton Stingers in a Western Conference battle. And Canada heads into Day 3 action at the Commonwealth Games in Glasgow, Scotland, with 4 medals, including a gold and a silver. From the Canadian Press, I'm Hannah Stolz.
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2: Happy Thursday? Is that right? Here's the thing. I've already had to adjust from going from my afternoon show, which typically starts at 2 o'clock on 880 CHED, to this 10 o'clock start as I sub in for Shea Gannum, who, for the record, just as a reminder, will be back middle of next week. We'll get back to your regularly scheduled programming with him. But it's just having a hard time realizing what day of the week it was. I thought briefly that it was Wednesday. It feels like a Wednesday, but it's Thursday. So that's kind of, I guess, a little bit like when you find a $20 bill when you break out your spring jacket after a long winter. It's a bonus day for me. So happy Thursday to you just after 10 o'clock here. Thanks so much for dialing us up here. And we got a lot in store for you, a whole bunch of conversations coming your way. And, of course, I want you to be part of it. And you guys have been great this week, by the way. Whether we agree or not, whether we see eye to eye, it's been real fun talking with you. And if you want the coordinates for those conversations, 780-451-8800-403-974-8255. That's where you can get in on the mix. I certainly want to hear from you, get your 2 cents on all the things that we're talking about today. And one of the things, by the way, that we typically do on the Courtney Theriault Show every Monday is it's Derek's Days, where we go ahead and we tell you the important and the less important days of the week that are coming up, the holidays, so that you can plan your schedule accordingly. And I'm obviously not there this week on my show, so I missed out on Derek's Days. But fortunately, we have Derek helping us here with production today. Good morning to you, Derek.
3: Hey, buddy. Thanks for the welcome.
2: Yeah, and National Vanilla Ice Cream Day.
3: Yeah, I know.
2: Mm. Right? Is it mm-hmm, though?
3: I think so.
2: Can you eat vanilla ice cream on its own? Or is vanilla ice cream a conduit for sprinkles, chocolate chips, whatever other sort of little bits that you might have in there?
3: You know what? You're bringing it right now, and I'll show you how a person can eat it. I can absolutely eat it with nothing on there.
2: Is it your favorite? Or where does it rank in the hierarchy of things?
3: Boy, it's definitely top five. Okay. I'd probably go, I really like maple walnut.
2: Okay.
3: That one's really good, but I do agree. Maybe a little bit of caramel sauce or, like you say, some chocolate chips on there to jazz it up a bit, sure.
2: Yeah, well, there was a survey that was done here. I think it was, I'm looking at it now, it's 2024, so relatively recent in the grand scheme of things, because I don't think our choice of ice cream flavors is going to switch that quickly.
3: Yeah.
2: But the top five favorite ice cream flavors amongst Canadians, it goes butterscotch in fifth, 8% of Canadians, maple walnut, okay, 10% in fourth. That's tied with mint chocolate at 10%.
3: Ooh, like together mint chocolate.
2: Yeah.
3: Okay.
2: Yeah, basically the mint ice cream with the little chocolate bits in it.
3: Mm.
2: And then vanilla is the runner-up, coming up on the heels of chocolate. Chocolate winning by a 13% to 11% margin.
3: Wow, so strawberry didn't even place?
2: Strawberry comes in a 8th.
3: Okay.
2: Yeah. The rest of the ones that earned a vote on this list were in descending order from 6th going down. Butterscotch, cookie dough, cookies and cream, strawberry, moose tracks, Neapolitan, and something called moon mist.
3: I'm going to have to Google that one.
2: Yeah, I feel like someone's going to give me the information that I need on the text line at 780-451-8800-403-974-8255. And they will open my eyes to the possibilities, the wonders that is moon mist ice cream.
3: If it's top 10, it's got to be good. What was the other moose tracks?
2: Moose tracks.
3: What's
2: it's a chocolate ice cream with, is it pecan clusters? Some sort of cluster

0: I can't remember exactly what it is, but I've definitely had that before. So, if you got thoughts on that, by the way, just wanted to start the show off on a happy note, on a positive note, and hone in on that, because, again, we're going to have a lot of serious conversations coming up here throughout the rest of the show today. We're going to talk about affordable housing on a couple of different fronts. We're going to take a look at what's happening next door in BC. We know that this quote-unquote bailout of developers for some 2,000 condos that were basically sitting lights out, empty. The federal government, the provincial government stepping up saying that, no, we're not bailing them out. It's part of our plan to, get folks into houses, to bolster the affordable housing supply in BC. And so I want to take a closer look at that, kind of sort through fact from fiction, while also, debating whether or not, as we take a look at the condo market across Canada right now, it is soft. It is not a great place to be in a lot of ways, especially if you're looking to get out of your condo. And perhaps, maybe there is an opportunity for the Canadian government to take advantage of this to help address some of the issues that we're seeing. So we're going to have that conversation coming up. We're also going to talk about, we're halfway through the summer here right now, and students, post-secondary students, starting to make plans for the fall, returning to class in September. And a big part of that equation is, where are you going to stay? And what's staggering about that is I was looking up the stats, and the Canadian homeless rate for the average person is about 1 in 400. When it comes to post-secondary students, it's about 1 in 3. So it's a notable difference. And so I want to get into that conversation. Certainly, as we're talking about affordable housing here in Edmonton, lodge housing, infill, all these little permutations, and just get a sense as to whether or not enough is being done to address that issue for the future leaders of tomorrow. We're also going to talk a little bit of healthcare. We're going to talk about mosquitoes. By the way, do you have a home remedy? Is there something that you do above and beyond just grabbing a can of off and dousing yourself in that? Is there something that you do differently to try and bite back against the mosquitoes? By the way, yeah, 780-451-8800-439-74-8255. We're going to get into a conversation around this explosion of mosquitoes and apparently an explosion in cases of something called Skeeter syndrome. Yeah, I didn't know this existed until I read this article. And so we'll dive into that. One of the other things we want to talk about, too, is the sudden proliferation, explosion of e-scooter injuries. And it's staggering that despite the fact that the city keeps saying these are the rules of the road and, you should be wearing a helmet, you should be going at faster than maybe 10, 15 kilometers an hour, even though these things have a 20 kilometer an hour cap on them. Don't go on the sidewalk. All this stuff. The city basically in Calgary, in Edmonton, doing their best to try to get people, to encourage people to do this from a safe perspective. Don't ride with your kids, right? Because people are basically using their kids as airbags on these e-scooters in a lot of instances. So we're going to take a look at this because there's been an explosion in the number of injuries and the severity of injuries that people are dealing with as a result of their use of e-scooters. And I guess to you, I guess a question I got for you, do you think enough is being done to regulate e-scooters in our cities? Do you think that we're doing a good job managing these devices, managing riders? Obviously, the numbers in the emergency room suggest we're not. And it's mind-boggling. I couldn't find it in Calgary, by the way. But we know that, people have been run off the sidewalk. We know that people have steered into traffic. We're talking about all these injuries. And in Edmonton last year, there wasn't one fine issued. You're supposed to be able to get a $250 fine for a violation, but there's no fine, right? And the helmets. There's no rule that says you have to wear a helmet if you're using an e-scooter in Calgary or Edmonton. It's encouraged for your benefit. But there's no rule on that. So, yeah, I'm curious about that. We're going to have that talk coming up a little bit later on. So if you do have thoughts on how cities are handling e-scooters, again, 780-451-8800, 403-974-8255. You guys have started to share in on some of these conversations, and we'll get to your text. We'll get to your phone lines as we get the ball rolling here on this Thursday edition. It's not Wednesday. It's Thursday edition of the Shea Ganim Show with yours truly, Courtney Theriault.
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0: 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This is Edmonton's home for news, smart conversations, and the stories that matter to Alberta. 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
1: For a brief moment today, I thought it was Wednesday. Someone on the text line says, regarding not knowing what day it is, quote, time flies when you are unconscious. But I'm very conscious today because you guys are keeping me awake with all the thoughts that you've got on some of the little conversations that we've started here today. And one of them was about mosquitoes and just the explosion that we've seen of these little blood suckers over the course of the last several weeks, what with us being in the throes of what is shaping up to be the wettest record, summer on record here in many parts of Alberta. I was seeing in some instances the mosquito counts in Edmonton have gone up. I think from May to June, it went up 10,000%, and it's only gotten worse from there. And I've been asking you, do you have any home remedies or solutions, ways to try and tamp down on these pesky critters? And Carrie was quick to dial up on this. Good morning to you. How's it going?
2: Good morning, Courtney. I'm doing pretty good.
1: Oh, good, good. Yeah, you wanted to get in on this, yeah.
2: Yeah, what it is, it's very simple. It's been around for a long time. It's called patchouli oil.
1: Okay.
2: Patchouli, and then you can use the patchouli oil, and it's 100 times better than just your DEET. And you can also use the incense sticks as well.
1: Yeah,
2: and they just hate it.
1: Yeah, well, that's good, because, that's the thing, right? As soon as you just break out your can of bug spray and you just start blasting yourself with it, you get a waft of that. You can't help but choke on it. Whereas with patchouli, they might not like it. It's a much more soothing for us than having to breathe in those chemicals, right?
2: Yes, it is.
1: Yeah. Well, that's a great suggestion, Carrie. I appreciate that. And certainly looking for alternatives on this. So thanks for that. Enjoy the rest of your Thursday, my friend.
2: I sure will, and I really enjoy your show.
1: Well, appreciate that. Always like a good kind word. Hey, Sebastian, I hear you've got some thoughts on the state of mosquitoes in Alberta this summer.
3: Yeah, you betcha. We're on an acreage, and we're getting eaten alive out there. And the DEET stuff, after more and more reports saying that stuff just ain't good for you, so the wife looked into some natural stuff.
1: Yeah.
3: And she found one that uses lavender oil, lemon, like citrus, and vinegar, and then water. And it works best if you put it on your clothing. And it seems to work really well. Like, you're not coming in all sticky and stuff from the DEET. And it repels the bugs. So that's my little one that way.
1: Okay. I like that. Yeah.
3: And then I also wanted to do a quick weigh in. I know it's a bit early, but with the scooters and stuff, I think that they're just the flavor of choice right now, because I've still had so many more problems with people on bicycles than I have with people on scooters. And I can almost guarantee that there's no fines going out for the dumbasses on bikes either.
1: Mm. Yeah, no, and that's one thing, is that both cities have been are very much still leaning into the education side of things, that they don't want to punish cyclists, they don't want to punish people who are on e-scooters when it comes to them, breaking the law, right? Like, if you got somebody going, 20 kilometers an hour on a bike or on an e-scooter on the sidewalk, it doesn't sound fast, but it's kind of a little bit of a missile for, the pedestrians who might be on the sidewalks, and certainly run the risk of having to jump out of the way in some instances. I know I've had to.
3: Yeah, the pedestrians, and as well as the driver. When you get somebody ripping down a sidewalk, you're not expecting somebody to jump off the sidewalk that quick. If they're making your turn or whatever, a pedestrian, you're used to a certain speed, but if someone's coming whipping, you may not quite be prepared for that.
1: Yeah, no, there is always the risk of a domino effect, and that's why, in some instances, you're seeing a more severe level of injury in ERs in this province. There was, looking at the numbers, 1,800 e-scooter injuries 2 years ago. Now we're up to 3,100, I think, last year. So something's amiss, my friend.
3: I'd like to also see the bicycle stats to see if the injuries on bicycles are anywhere near what the e-scooters are.
1: Yeah, no, and that's a good question. I know there was a report that said the number of I can't speak to bikes overall, but to the number of e-bike incidents, those have gone up. The electric bike injuries have also taken an uptick. So there is something to be said for that as well. Sebastian, appreciate it, my friend. And
3: thank you.
1: Thanks for the recipe, and good luck with all the swatting out there on the acreage.
3: Yeah, you betcha. Happy Thursday.
1: Happy Thursday, indeed. Yeah, everyone seems to want to get in on this, and anything we can do to try and, I guess, minimize our use of products like DEET or any of this other stuff. If you got a suggestion, by all means, Lauren texted to say that I haven't used DEET this year. My yard work has stalled, but I have to take the pup out for a pee, so I wear my hoodie with my hood up and long pants. Very hot right now. I might have to give in. And use some of the DEET stuff. Yeah, Grant from Calgary is with us, and you're picking up on this mosquito thread. How you doing, my friend?
4: I'm doing good, Cord. How you doing, buddy?
1: Well, thankfully, I'm not outside having to basically play whack-a-mole with the mosquitoes on my arm, so I've got that going for me right now. How are things for you with the mosquitoes?
4: When we're golfing, I mean, it really sucks when you're golfing, especially if you're if you golf like me. They call me Yogi Bear because I spend most of my time in the woods, of course. but anyways, yeah, mosquitoes are bad for that too. We've been trying a whole bunch of those patches that you put on your clothing and stuff like that, and I can't remember the name of the one that we tried, and it didn't work that bad. But I liked some of the other suggestions that the fellows had here as well about the different type of how do you spell that first one?
1: Patchouli. I don't know if it was you, someone had detected it in and said, did he say truly oil? Yeah, so patchouli oil is, it's patch, PATCHOULI.
4: Okay, good. Yeah, I'm going to give that stuff a try. I just wanted to pick up on one other point that you were having the other day. I tried to get it on the people, like, for being sick and things like that, for work and things like that.
1: Yeah.
4: I do not know why, like, more times I've gone to my Safeway that I've been going to for 30-odd years, and I know everybody, right? But as soon as somebody coughs into that, I'm a bit of a germaphobe, but I always say, are you sick right now, right? And I just ask them, right? And it's okay to ask them, right? But if you've been sick for like 4 days and you got it like 4 days earlier, after that, my doctor tells me 4 to 5 days, you're not contagious anymore. I don't know why companies don't have it so that if you get sick, you call up and they say, yeah, you've got to stay away 4 days. Also, another point, over in Japan, my brother was over there for a while. And you know, when you see people with masks, a lot of people think it's because of the pollution. No, it's because if you're sick, you have to wear a mask in public. If the police or security or whatever see you, right, and you're coughing or something, they'll literally come up and they have the right to take you down to a station and test you to see if you're sick. And it's something like a $1,200 fine. So when you see people in Japan, they have the mask on. So I guess masks kind of work. I mean, it must work a little bit. But anyways, those are my points.
1: Well, no, hey, I appreciate that, Grant. And hopefully the patchouli works for you, my friend.
4: You have a great day.
1: You too. Yes, someone, we're talking about how patchouli basically scares off mosquitoes. As someone had actually mentioned here that, it scares off mosquitoes, but it's just going to attract hippies, right? Then you're going to be swatting at hippies all day long. Lots of thoughts on the scooters as well here. Someone also said, seriously, what side of the city are all these mosquitoes on? Because I haven't seen many at all. You're doing something right, apparently, because wherever there has been a pool of water, there are hundreds, if not thousands, of these little pesky critters getting down to business. So on the issue of e-scooters, someone says e-scooters, bikes, etc. will be forced to be licensed, registered, insured within 5 years or less. All dangerous and involve payouts when there is an accident. So just a little taste on that conversation. We'll try to keep the ball rolling on that here. I got lots more coming at you. A little bit of a pause. More of the Shea Ganem Show on the other side of 9:30. I'm Courtney Theriault.

0: What happened last night?
1: Waking up in your bed after drinking too much can be embarrassing.
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1: But it is better than waking up in a jail cell.
0: $100 on pizza? I don't even see the box.
1: So no matter how many questionable decisions you make during a night out...
0: Oh no, I called her 8 times?
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22: We're talking a whole bunch of things here and hoping to be talking about mosquitoes with an allergist, an expert on this, a pediatric allergist coming up here in a few minutes. Because of a new condition, it's not a new condition, I guess, but an explosion on this condition called Skeeter Syndrome. As we've seen a massive uptick in the number of these bloodsuckers in Alberta as a result of all this rain that we've seen, these wet conditions, these pools of water, we've seen an increase in Skeeter Syndrome. So we're going to get to that in a moment. We're asking you guys, by the way, about any ideas that you have to combat this outside of basically just covering yourself in chemicals. Someone says, hey, I've got a great mosquito repellent. It's a garlic-based product that they sell in Camrose called Mosquito Barrier. Okay, I like that. I was also looking up some other solutions last night, some unusual solutions, because here's the thing. When my wife went to get bug spray a couple weeks ago, it was the last can on the shelf. For another friend told me that they also got the last can on the shelf when they went to get it a couple weeks ago, too. So it sounds like there is definitely a lack of off available in stores right now. So it got me wondering, are there other things that we can do to avoid becoming an all-you-can-suck buffet? So I was looking at this, and here are a couple of really weird ones. You can try something called the Bucket of Doom. It's a dark-colored bucket. You fill it with water, grass, and leaves to basically mimic the breeding ground. And then you pair it with a biological larvicide. And what you do is you trick the ladies into laying their eggs in this bucket, and they die. Morbid, right? And there's also the soda bottle CO2 trap. It's where you cut a plastic bottle, throw in some brown sugar and yeast, bubbles carbon dioxide to mimic a breathing animal, and you trick those poor suckers into coming into the bottle, and they die. And then, of course, this last one is, it's interesting. It's called the mud suit. You coat your exposed skin and thin clothes in a thick layer of wet or dried mud to physically block bites and mask your body scent. Success is not guaranteed. I think, you know what, if the alternative is dousing myself in chemicals or basically turning myself into a mud man, I'm gonna go with the spray. I'm sorry. That's just me. So we're hoping to get our expert on this conversation, trying to work out some of the kinks on that. And when we do get her, we'll dive into this Skeeter syndrome a little bit more. Someone says, forget bug spray. You want to stop mosquitoes? Use bear spray. Oh, yeah.
5: Does it work, though? Maybe.
22: Oh, well, you'll have a story to tell at the very least.
5: That's for sure.
22: Right? One of the other conversations, as I mentioned, we're talking about e-scooters and obviously proliferation that we've seen of them in the cities in particular. And, of course, there are two types. It's worth noting, right? You've got the ones that are licensed through the city, and those ones come with, I believe, a cap, supposedly tapped out at 20 kilometers an hour. But if you buy your own scooter, it's more of the wild, wild west. And you can see some of these just go scooting past you at the speed of a car. A few folks texting in on that front. Someone says, 20 kilometers an hour cap? No way. The ones in the front window in the mall are advertised as going 63 kilometers. And they go even higher, sometimes up to 70 kilometers. They keep up in traffic, adding that the person in this question says, I work with guys that use them as their primary form of transportation. More people saying that, the privately owned e-scooters can go up to 50 kilometers an hour. I regularly see a 10-year-old kid zoom past my house going at least that. And his 4-year-old sister is on the same scooter, hanging on for dear life, both helmetless. And that's the big thing for me as I take a look at the type of injuries that people are having. And I think we need to do something about this helmet thing, right? Because if you're on the North Saskatchewan River, for example, the folks at the city say, hey, look, if you're going to be there, you have to wear a life jacket. It's the law. It's mandated. And if you don't, it's a $250 fine. And so with the number of e-scooter injuries going through the roof, it's surprising to me that we're still relying on education and maybe not being a little bit more heavy-handed in terms of making sure that we don't have as many people coming to the hospital with concussions or what was this other injury? Something called face smash. Yeah, that doesn't sound pleasant. If you've ever had a case of face smash. Let's steer back to our conversation about mosquitoes. And one of the things that I've been talking about here is, as we have seen an increase in the bugs this summer, we've also seen an increase in Skeeter syndrome. And it can be a real son of an itch, to say the least. And so to talk to us a little bit about this, joined now by a pediatric allergist and clinical immunologist at McMaster University, Dr. Miriam Hanna with us today. Good day to you.
12: Good day to you.
15: So let's talk about this Skeeter syndrome. It sounds serious and a lot more potent than a normal mosquito bite.
12: Well, you know what? It looks worse than what it actually is what I'll say. It's like an exaggerated reaction to a mosquito bite. So imagine what you normally get and what it looks like with your mosquito bite, and imagine somebody that gets a 10-centimeter tennis ball look with that one mosquito bite. And if it happens on their face or their joints, then they can look like that face smash that you were just telling me about a second ago. Or it can be quite disfiguring for the day or two that it is there. So looks bad, actually harmless, but looks quite bad.
15: Yeah, well, one of the folks we work with here at the studio, my producer on my normal show, I think, now that I've learned about this, she had basically, kind of a little bit of a half softball on her leg as a result of this. And we were really concerned at the time, but I think this is what it was in that instance. What is it, though, that triggers this? How does it go from being just a little nuisance to something that makes you look a little bit like the Elephant Man?
12: Precisely right. Yeah. So it is a response of your immune system not recognizing or basically being on hyper alert from its first mosquito bite. And so we definitely see it in our young ones or early on in the season where somebody may not be used to mosquito bites and their first few, their immune system may have just a over response, locally overreact and cause that inflammation. So it can look big, red, hot, swollen for a couple of days and then it eventually dissipates. And actually, if you follow those same people later into the season or a few years in when they're used to more mosquito bites, it tends to get better over time in the general population.
15: All right. So kids then would be more prone to being the ones that are getting these little exaggerated bites.
12: That's absolutely right. The younger they are, the more common that we see it in them because they've simply not had enough mosquito bites in their years.
15: There you go. Kind of like, I guess, instead of having like a chicken pox party, you have a mosquito party, right?
12: I hear that's what's happening in Alberta these days.
15: Yeah, no, it's a party everywhere you go with the mosquitoes in Alberta these days. So obviously it doesn't sound generally like it's a big deal, but are there instances where maybe this does become an issue where you need to seek care?
12: So there's two separate things to, I guess, worry about with it. Okay. One is, has that spot become infected? And in a small proportion of patients that get these big golf ball, softball size bites, they'll scratch them and then bacteria can enter and it can become infected. So rather than it getting better, it gets redder, hotter, more painful, and then would benefit from antibiotics and they need to seek medical care for that. Most people will worry that it's an allergic reaction that's going to impact the rest of their body, like an anaphylaxis kind of reaction or a systemic allergic reaction. That means like they're worried that it happens on their neck, it's their airway or something else of that matter. And that actually you can reassure almost the entire world about and say, this is incredibly, incredibly rare, not going to happen and not an area of concern. So if you're worried, it's more to talk about to your doctor to say, well, what can I do if I get these really uncomfortable mosquito bites to deal with them? And then the other part is, if they're infected, what do you more urgently need to see somebody for potentially some antibiotics to clear up?
15: When we talk about, remedies, I mean, do we lean on antibiotics? Do we just kind of let it play itself out of our system? Or what can we do, I guess, just to kind of, let the swelling come down?
12: Yeah, so in the majority of kids and in the majority of adults that get these big localized swellings, they're not infected, they don't need antibiotics, and they just need a little bit of time. What can help local ice pack to that area that's a little bit more swollen that can help with the pain and the redness and swelling? Even some antihistamines, so some non-sedating, those long-acting antihistamines that are available over-the-counter for kids as well as adults. And even some over-the-counter hydrocortisone to just help with that itch. itch, so some steroid cream over the counter to help locally with that itch so that we don't scrape it open or cause it to get infected. So all those tend to help, and that's typically all that the majority need with these kinds of bites. Again, very rare, but if it's getting worse over days and it's spreading and the person is unwell or it's in pain, then it probably needs somebody to take a look at it. But the majority of kids and the majority of adults, this can be taken care of comfortably at home.
15: Is this something that's caused by a specific type of mosquito, like some of the ones that we've got here, or is this something that we see in other parts of the world?
12: We see it in other parts of the world, and in fact, the protein part that your body is reacting to is very cross-reactive. Doesn't matter what species. Many people will be sensitive regardless of what mosquito bite type or mosquito type is going around.
15: Is this exclusive to mosquitoes, or are there other insect bites that can kind of give us this inflammation?
12: Well, that's a great question. And so typically, people that make an exaggerated response just to mosquito bites will also make exaggerated responses to other types of bites locally, but not systemically, meaning they won't progress to a big allergic reaction everywhere else. But it's possible that they get a spider bite and they also get a big juicy welt or bubble there. It's less well described. And Peter syndrome was actually just described for mosquitoes only. The term was actually coined in Canada, believe it or not, out of Winnipeg in the 90s, in the late 90s. So this is something like Canadians have been the first to claim this syndrome in the world.
15: I love that. Winnipeg, they invented the Slurpee and they invented Skeeter syndrome.
12: Exactly. There you go.
15: They're putting them on the global map for that. I love the alliteration of it, though, by the way. So here's the thing. At the end of the day, then, if you do wind up with one of these welts that you're pretty sure is as a result of a mosquito bite, long and short of it is, don't sweat it.
12: Don't sweat it. Use some comfort measures. It will get better. Just give it a day or two, and it'll totally go away.
15: Yeah, well, the good news is with my producer, who did have what we believe to be Skeeter syndrome, I was joking that we were going to have to amputate, but we did not have to amputate.
12: Oh, that's a happy ending. There you go.
15: I just made that joke because I'm a jerk. I acknowledge I'm a jerk. So, well, Miriam, this is good. I think this is a lot of reassurance for folks out there that, like I said, I mean, we're seeing a little bit more of that this year just because of the number of mosquito instances that we're all dealing with as a result of all of this rain. And so I think this certainly peace of mind for folks out there. So thanks for coming on. Appreciate the chat.
12: Thanks for having me.
15: There you go. That is Dr. Miriam Hanna. She is a pediatric allergist and clinical immunologist at McMaster University, just throwing some cold water over concerns that folks might have about this Skeeter syndrome. It's where you get one of those little pesky critters sitting on your arm. It takes a little peck at you, and you know, maybe an hour later, 2 hours later, you have a golf ball on your arm. It's a nuisance. It's an inconvenience. It's unsightly, but it's also going to go away pretty quickly. And so that's reassuring. You guys have a lot of thoughts on that. You have lots of thoughts on e-scooters, and we're going to pull in you folks for more of these conversations. It's Courtney Terrio subbing in for Shea Ganim. Of course, the coordinates you can get to 780-451-8800, 403-974-8255.
0: If you drink, there are a lot of options.
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22: A couple thoughts on the mosquito conversation that we were talking about there. Someone says they swear by the product Afterbite in dealing with the itchiness that comes from a peck from a mosquito. And Kent says, for mosquito repellent, look up Thermacell. I've been using it for years, and you can camp in your boxer shorts and not one mosquito, providing a 20-square-foot barrier. It's not cheap, but very effective. He also adds, happy Wednesday/Thursday. Yes, didn't know what day of the week it was to kick things off. One of the conversations we had earlier in the show was we were talking about Canadians' favorite ice cream. It is National Vanilla Ice Cream Day, the second most popular flavor amongst Canadians, just a couple points percentage-wise behind chocolate. But there was one on the list of top 10 that I was left scratching my head over, one I've never had before, something called Moon Mist. And our intrepid producer, Dax Scott, managed to track down the vital information. What the heck is Moon Mist ice cream?
31: Yeah, apparently it's a more Atlantic Canada treat. So it says it's iconic, brightly colored, famous in the Atlantic. It's got bubble gum in it, yellow banana, and purple grape. So it kind of looks purpley, blue, and yellow. Looks delicious.
22: There's way too much going on there.
31: I know. I'm not crazy about the gum ones, because then your jaw gets really sore from chomping away on the gum.
22: How do you do that? Like, you
5: chew the gum as you're eating the ice cream?
31: Yeah.
5: It feels like the, you know, I mean, I get the whole notion of chewing bubble gum and walking, but eating ice cream and chewing bubble gum?
31: Yeah.
5: Roddy Piper wouldn't even be able to do that.
31: No kidding. Well, that was actually a popular one. I remember at one of the ice cream shops, I think it was just literally bubble gum ice cream, and it was little bits of gum inside the ice cream, and you'd end up with this mouth full of just the hardest gum you've ever chewed, and your mouth would get so sore, and you'd have a hard time even getting through the ice cream.
5: Yeah, I mean, and then what do you do with that many pieces of gum in the ice cream? Do you just chew all of them,
31: or
5: do you put them in your pocket for later?
7: You're supposed to swallow it.
31: Yeah.
5: Oh, you are? Okay.
7: I'm pretty sure this is a gum you're allowed to swallow.
31: Yeah. It's tedious.
5: Okay. It seems like it takes the fun out of ice cream.
31: It kind
5: of
31: did.
5: In a lot of ways.
31: The other one, too, that we were talking about was Moose Tracks, and we wanted to make sure that one is vanilla ice cream, peanut butter cups, and fudge.
5: That's what it is.
31: Yeah, yes. That sounds delicious.
5: Okay. That one, I've had that before. I just forgot what the recipe was.
31: Yeah.
5: But that one, yeah, it doesn't sound like you have an additional workload to try and get your way through it.
31: Yeah.
5: Right? Thank you very much for that, Derek.
31: Welcome.
5: What else were we talking about? We're talking about scooters, and we're going to talk with a doctor coming up here in a little bit to kind of, you know, work through this and talk about, you know, some of the things that he's seeing when it comes to e-scooters and e-bikes. Some of the injuries you're getting, the number of injuries going through the roof, the types of injuries becoming far more severe. We're talking everything from concussions. We're talking to a condition I just learned about today called face smash. Again, not something I hope to ever experience. You guys have been sharing thoughts with us at 780-451-8800, 403-974-8255. Here's just a little taste of that right now. I've said over and over, municipalities need to license bikes of all kind and electric scooters as such. Anyone over the age of 15 or before given that license must take a lesson on road rules and safety. It would provide a revenue source and fines for those caught blowing through stop signs and lights and going faster than allowed. Someone says, hey, you know what, though? The fines don't really matter if you can't catch the little buggers. I mean, how do you fine a 15-year-old anyway? Regulation needs to start at the sale point. So a couple thoughts there. And I know that Arthur wants to get in on the e-scooter conversation. Happy Thursday to you, sir.
10: Happy Thursday, Courtney. How are you doing today?
5: I'm holding good. I'm looking forward to having some moon mist ice cream later, apparently. I'm kidding. Yeah, not.
10: Also not the bubblegum camp and ice cream, but to each their own.
5: Indeed. You're looking to talk about the e-scooter conversation.
10: Yeah, so sure, Courtney. I'll be brief here. I just wanted to paint a picture for yourself and the audience, and your Edmonton audience will certainly be able to probably visualize this. So my wife and I went to the Great Outdoor Comedy Fest Saturday night, Kinsman Park. We parked over by where the Riverhawks play. So it was a bit of a walk from there to the festival. So as we were walking, one e-scooter came flying up, and about the, you know, right before he almost hit my wife, laid on his bell or horn, and caused her to jump out of the way. And so we had a verbal exchange about, you know, responsible riding, or what are you doing flying on the sidewalk with hordes of people walking. Mm-hmm. And then subsequently, unfortunately, the Comedy Fest was called early because of a storm up here Saturday night. And as people are going across the Walter Dale, you can imagine, you know, 15,000 people, mm-hmm. you know, many people crossing back to the north side of the river. People on scooters are ringing their bells like they're ambulances. And I don't understand this mentality of, because I'm on a scooter, I automatically get to go in front of you and I have the right of way. So I guess I would just suggest to scooter riders, be mindful that one, you're not supposed to be on the sidewalk, and even though you are, you know, be cognizant of the people around you before someone gets hurt. And I'm very curious to hear what your doctor guest has to say on that.
5: Yeah, well, thank you for that, Arthur, and glad that certainly nothing came of that encounter with you and the scooter and your wife on the weekend. We're going to continue that conversation coming up here. I think we have that happening in the 12 o'clock. We're going to have that conversation at noon today, but we're going to continue talking lots more on your thoughts as the Shea Ganim Show continues here on this Thursday morning with me, Courtney Theriault.
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6: From the national newsroom of the Canadian Press, I'm Hannah Stolz. The Conservative Shadow Minister for Canada-U.S. Relations is calling on Ottawa to provide its negotiation plan with the U.S. President. In a letter to Prime Minister Mark Carney, the Conservatives are calling for an emergency meeting of the Standing Committee on International Trade next week. Shiv Majumdar says they want Carney to explain how he plans to handle Trump's latest tariff threats. He adds Carney ran a campaign promising to handle the American president, but has since caved into many of Trump's demands. Police have identified a suspect after an attack near Berlin's Pride Festival that killed one person and injured 16 others. German authorities issued a warrant notice on 21-year-old Abdul B, who they say has ties to Islamic groups in the capital city. Police believe he injured several people with a moving vehicle, and that one or more people then left that vehicle. Investigators currently have no information on his specific motives. Montreal's main animal protection organization is calling on the province to scrap rules that bar pets in rental units as the tally of animal surrenders surges this month. The local branch of the Society for the Prevention of Cruelty to Animals says it's dealing with more than double the number of abandoned animals daily than it typically registers. Here's Canadian Press reporter Lisa Laporte.
7: SPCA Executive Director Sylvie Bourbonniere says up to 70 surrendered animals arrive on exceptional days. Bourbonniere says the vast majority of Montreal landlords impose major restrictions or refuse outright to rent to residents with pets. She says the situation adds a lot more pressure on SPCA staff and volunteers, as well as on the group's finances.
6: Canada Day in Montreal has traditionally been synonymous with moving day. As junk piles up on street corners, people heave couches up and down twisted staircases, and abandoned animals show up in droves at the SPCA. Overseas, there have been back-to-back weather-related disasters in Europe. Deadly wildfires in France and Spain follow a record heat wave. A local fire brigade in Spain says a 78-year-old man with reduced mobility died in a blaze near his orchard. It's the deadliest blaze in the country's recent memory, killing 13 people. These fires have forced 116,000 people out of their homes. In France, about 250,000 people have been driven from their homes as the wildfire gets closer to Bordeaux. Former President Juan Orlando Hernandez is returning to Honduras 4 years after being extradited to the United States for his drug trafficking trial. The former leader was sentenced to 45 years in prison, but was released to the shock of many after receiving a presidential pardon from U.S. President Donald Trump. Hernandez now returns to the country to face corruption charges. This is the Canadian after being extradited to the United States for his drug trafficking trial. The former leader was sentenced to 45 years in prison, but was released to the shock of many after receiving a presidential pardon from U.S. President Donald Trump. Hernandez now returns to the country to face corruption charges. This is the Canadian Press.

0: East Division leading Montreal Alouettes host the Hamilton Tiger Cats in CFL action tonight. The second place Tiger Cats are 4 points behind the Alouettes. MVP Jonquel Jones of the New York Liberty had 22 points, helping Caitlin Clark and Team Spoon outlast Marina Mabry and Team Coop 129-122 in last night's WNBA All-Stars game in Chicago. Mabry, who plays for the Toronto Tempo, scored 23 points in 21 minutes. The Tempo visit the Western Conference leading Minnesota Lynx on Tuesday. And Canada heads into Day 3 action at the Commonwealth Games in Glasgow, Scotland, with 4 medals, 1 gold and 1 silver. From the Canadian Press, I'm Hannah Stolz.
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2: We were talking about a whole bunch of things, including ice cream today. It's National Vanilla Ice Cream Day, Canada's second favorite ice cream flavor. And one of the others that made the top 10 list was Moon Mist. And Derek Scott was able to track down the recipe of what exactly that was. It's something I'm unfamiliar with. Tends to be pretty popular on the East Coast. And someone texted in, someone who works at Foothills Creamery. On the text line at 780-451-8800, 403-974-8255. And they offered two things. They said that it's bubblegum flavored, no pieces. So that's I guess, clears it up a little bit. I can understand bubblegum flavor.
3: Yeah.
2: It's the bubblegum pieces that just I couldn't wrap my head around.
3: No, that's tough. Literally, yeah. It's tough to eat.
2: Yeah, no kidding. And they say that bubblegum is their number one seller.
3: Really? It does say here that they sell Moon Mist there, too.
2: Interesting stuff, though. Okay, now that I know that I'm not going to give my jaw a serious workout enjoying ice cream, maybe I will indulge in a little bit. And here, you know what? As we continue to open our eyes about the possibilities of ice cream, someone says, shark bite ice cream.
3: Yum.
2: Is my favorite.
3: Okay, what's that one?
2: Well, that's where you come in, my friend.
3: Okay,
2: you're the research department here alongside Sarah at the Shea Gannum Show. So find that, track that down, and we'll get into that. If you got thoughts on that, always, like I say, 780-451-8800, 403-974-8255. Well, what sounds worse? That something will double in price or that'll increase by 100%? Well, the end result is the same in both cases, but the bigger the number, the scarier it sounds. So when we hear Donald Trump intends to slap a 50% tariff on a wide range of Canadian goods on August 19th, it certainly sounds significant. And for many, let's not gloss over it, it is going to be significant. But does a 50% tariff actually mean a 50% increase in tariff rates? Well, the headline might be a little misleading. And to help break it down with us, to truly understand the nuts and bolts of these numbers, joined now by Associate Professor of Economics at the University of Toronto, Joseph Steinberg, with us this morning. Good day to you.
4: Happy to be here. Thanks for having me.
2: So, you hear 50%. It's a scary number in a lot of ways, but you're saying perhaps the effect is a lot more muted than what the headline says.
4: I think that's right. My calculations indicate that the 50% tariffs will only apply to about 5 to 5.5% of our exports. And what that means is essentially that the kind of overall average effective tariff rate on everything that we sell to the United States is only going to rise by something like 2.5% of course.
2: Yeah, because when we hear 50% and then we hear it's going to apply to, you know, 20 billion, 28 billion, whichever number you subscribe to, it all sounds like a lot. But to your point, right? Like, I mean, 20 billion is not chump change, but a relative drop in the bucket. Having said that, of course, let's be blunt. There are going to be some industries that are going to be feeling some real pain on this, though.
4: Absolutely. So it's important to emphasize that there are three separate 50% tariff orders.
2: Yeah.
4: One is in response to our ban on provincial bans on selling American alcohol. Another of these orders relates to dairy. And the third order relates to the automotive sector. And so those first two orders, dairy and alcohol, they are what I would characterize as very symmetric in that they're going to raise tariffs on you know, lots of dairy and alcohol products that we sell. And so for the alcohol industry, this is going to be a big problem. A huge chunk of our alcohol products are sold to the United States. And so, you know, producers, distillers, winemakers, et cetera, they're probably going to get hurt by this.

0: You know, dairy, I think it's, you know, the pain is going to be a lot less simply because of our supply management system. Mm-hmm. The vast majority of our dairy output is actually sold domestically, so tariffs probably not going to be that big of a deal. Everything else is just kind of a random smattering of goods, electrical machinery, plastics, furniture, paper and paperboard, beverages, all different kinds of things. And there, you know, the pain is probably going to be more widely dispersed. There'll be some individual producers in those, you know, kind of random categories of goods that might get hit pretty hard. But I think really alcohol is probably where the biggest pain is going to be felt.
1: Yeah, and I do want to get to that momentarily because I have some thoughts. But at the end of the day, the biggest exports, the ones that put the most money in our kitty, those seem to still be kind of safe, whether it's through CUSMA or just the fact that the United States really needs this stuff.
0: Yeah, that's right. So these new 50% tariffs don't apply to energy. They don't apply to potash. And these new 50% tariffs don't apply to any of the products that are already getting hit, in many cases, quite hard, by the U.S.'s sectoral tariffs on steel, aluminum, autos, softwood lumber. So those sectors are, you know, already getting hit. But these new 50% tariffs aren't going to stack on top. So they're going to kind of be operating as in the same way that they've been operating over the last year or so.
1: Yeah, okay. Now, with the alcohol side of the equation, what's interesting to me, because we can get supply management, as you said, obviously a different beast, and that's a conversation that we could probably spend 15, 20, 30 minutes on another day. But with the alcohol, I'm curious about your thoughts on this, right? Because obviously a big hit for the industry in terms of us supplying the United States. It's in response to some provinces basically banning U.S. booze on our shelves. But I'm talking to folks here in Alberta, in the industry, where we don't have that ban in place. And they're saying, hey, you know what? People, they're basically snubbing. They're putting their nose up against American alcohol. It's just gathering dust on the shelf. So in a kind of a way, I almost feel like perhaps that's, I'm not saying it's caving, but given the fact that we're already not buying it, I mean, that we could basically give that to the Americans without really kind of, you know, suffering a loss on that because we're already not buying it.
0: That's my position, too. I've never been a fan of, you know, Premier Doug Ford's provincial alcohol ban and, you know, the same behavior from, you know, the Quebec, Manitoba, et cetera. I'm of a similar mind. You know, the reality is that most Canadians are probably not going to be interested in buying American alcohol products anyway.
1: No.
0: I say let consumer choice dictate where things go. Individual consumers want to boycott, no problem. The United States is going to have a hard time complaining about that, or at least a pretty hard time using that as a legal pretext.
1: Yeah.
0: For more tariffs on us. But when you have provinces, you know, enacting outright embargoes, that does actually give them, you know, a pretext, at least under U.S. law, for levying these tariffs on us.
1: Yeah. So that's obviously one specific component of this conversation. You know, broadly speaking then, I mean, lots of conversation about, you know, whether we take a tougher tact in moving forward with the United States on this, whether or not we maybe kind of, you know, move forward with more concessions, right? Because we've already done so with the digital sales tax. Certainly, we gave some back on the Gordie Howe Bridge. What's your sense in terms of the response that would be the right measure where we're at dealing with this latest tariff threat?
0: I think if you want to look at it from a purely economic perspective, in my view, the right thing to do would probably be to make these concessions that the Americans are asking for. You know, the provincial alcohol bans, I think that has just muddied the waters legally, to be quite honest. It's not, you know, bought us much goodwill with, I think, any politicians in the United States, in, you know, say, northern states that are generally, you know, quite, you know, favorable toward us. When it comes to dairy, you know, it may be that the way that we allocate our import quotas is legal under CUSMA, but in my view, it's not at all in the spirit of the agreement, and Americans probably have a reasonable complaint about that. And so when you kind of just look at those issues on their own, my view is that it would make a lot of sense to just say, hey, you know what, we're willing to work with you on this. We see where you're coming from. That said, I understand that the domestic politics make this extraordinarily difficult, especially in the aftermath of what most Canadians view as a big concession, as you said, on the Gordie Howe Bridge issue.
1: Yeah.
0: And so I, I see how this is going to be quite difficult for the Prime Minister to do this. If, you know, I can see how he probably would be interested in making some concessions. If he could get us to swallow it, I think it's going to be hard.
1: This article that you penned for thehub.ca, you made reference to perhaps us taking a tip or two from, I guess, the third stool leg in this conversation with what Mexico's been doing in terms of how they've been handling their negotiations.
0: Yeah, obviously there's some differences between, you know, the Canadian and Mexican economies. What kind of goods we sell to the U.S. Are different. But I think when you look at the grand scheme of things, you have to ask yourself, what do we know that the Mexicans don't that justifies the, I think, you know, more retaliatory posture we have taken towards the United States in regards to the trade tensions over the last year and a half? The Mexicans really have not engaged in any kind of retaliation. And in my view, they're, you know, the evidence is that they're further ahead in terms of their negotiations around CUSMA renewal. They've not faced any additional tariffs like we've just faced. And I don't see any evidence that we have actually achieved anything with the retaliatory measures that we have put in place. We're not, you know, we haven't bought ourselves anything with this. No. So I think you kind of have to ask yourself, what would be the counterfactual world in which we had behaved like Mexico? Would we be any worse off? Might we be a little bit better off? I don't, you know, the answer's not entirely obvious, but I think you have to ask yourself those questions.
1: Yeah. Of course, premiers have been meeting this week in Charlottetown. We saw movement on some of the interprovincial trade barrier conversation, specifically with alcohol. Obviously, there are other still components when it comes to moving product, to moving personnel, workers, and what have you, and whatnot. Do you think that this latest threat will further accelerate that, or is this a case where, you know, we got the booze news here, and then that's the lip service that we're going to get on this, and it's going to kind of be status quo when it comes to these interprovincial trade barriers?
0: Well, the timing of the announcement about, dropping interprovincial trade barriers on alcohol is fortuitous, I think, at least, you know, from a domestic political consumption perspective. I think it's probably a coincidence. This is something that has, you know, supposedly been in the works for, a year or so. It was something that was originally promised to happen last summer. And so I certainly don't see a whole lot of momentum or additional urgency towards dropping these interprovincial trade barriers. I mean, you'll note that Quebec hasn't actually even agreed to let alcohol cross borders directly to consumers yet. They seem to say this is going to take quite a while for them to do. If you dig a little bit deeper, the same is true about British Columbia, for example. This is not going to actually happen until 2027 at the earliest. I don't really see on the ground a material increase in urgency around this issue.
1: So I guess at the end of the day, obviously, focused on the ongoing situation between the United States and Canada. We've heard a variety of expectations in terms of whether a deal can be made or not. Danielle Smith, Scott Moe, both saying that they think it can be done within the next month or so. Others bearing down for a much longer haul on this front. I don't know if you got your crystal ball handy, but what's your sense? Can a deal be made? Are we best maybe waiting this out until November in the midterms? What is your sense in reading the tea leaves?
0: Well, I think in reading the tea leaves, I think it's certainly possible that we could get some kind of deal, but I think we need to be really circumspect around what a deal actually would mean for us. Yeah. I think the reality is that the real goal here for us, and especially for my premier here in Ontario, Doug Ford, the real goal is to get some relief on the sectoral tariffs. Mm-hmm. And I think the premier seems to believe that we can go back to, you know, the 2024 status quo, where auto, steel, aluminum, no tariffs on these sectors at all. It's my belief that this just is not going to happen, that the best we can hope for is some partial relief on these issues, on these goods. And that in and of itself is something that's going to be, I think, difficult for many Canadians to swallow. So a deal that gives us, but I think that, you know, in a way, this new salvo of 50% tariffs may provide some cover for the Prime Minister to, get to a deal that is, you know, in exchange for dropping these 50% tariffs, we make some concessions on booze and dairy and maybe, you know, agree to some other small things. And maybe we could get a little bit of, partial relief on these heavy sectoral tariffs, maybe, you know, some tariff rate quotas, a little bit of a reduction in the overall tariff rate. Mm-hmm. I could see that maybe, you know, this is, it is possible this additional 50% tariff round, you know, if we can get that taken away, maybe, you know, that in and of itself might look to many Canadians as a win. And so maybe getting more, even more action on the federal tariffs on top of that could be perceived as a big win, even if we don't get anywhere close to going back to 2024.
1: Yeah, well, and undoubtedly, even if we get that win, I suspect that the roller coaster of emotions on the trade front will continue. Hey, Joseph, I appreciate you coming on and giving us some perspective on this conversation.
0: Absolutely. It's fun talking with you.
1: All right. There you go. Joseph Steinberg, economics professor over at the University of Toronto. Basically, his pitch is that, 50% tariff increase on $20 billion plus worth of goods to the United States sounds pretty intimidating, but that the reality is, in the grand scheme of things, once you factor it across the entire trade that we do with the United States, it might not be quite that bad. So, anyway, 780-451-8800-403-974-8255. We'll pick up on some of the threads, some of the conversations you're having with us on the text line, on the phone line. It's
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1: We're going to pull in resident researcher, producer extraordinaire Derek Scott. I know that he has been vigorously searching the details of this shark bite ice cream. As you guys are sharing some of your more unique flavors with us on what is National Vanilla Ice Cream Day. Some only had one text, by the way, when it comes to vanilla ice cream. Had a whole flurry of them.
18: Yeah.
1: See what I did there? A whole flurry of ice cream texts on all these different flavors. Only one on vanilla. Someone said that Haagen-Dazs makes the best vanilla bean ice cream.
18: Ooh, okay. Very tasty. Yeah.
1: But so inform us, let us know.
18: Yeah.
1: Just what the heck is snake bite?
18: Shark bite.
1: Or shark bite, sorry, yes.
18: They're very well
1: biting. I'm sure there's a snake bite.
18: Totally. Yeah. This one actually sounds just as good as the other ones. Blue raspberry or vanilla bases with red fruit ribbons and gummy shark toppings.
1: Okay. Hey, there you go.
18: Well, at least you can actually buy at the grocery store, too.
1: Well, and our insider at Foothills Creamery says they have it as well.
18: Are they bringing a truck of ice cream over?
1: Yeah, I hope so, with the number of times we've said that on the show here today. Another assignment for you.
18: Sure.
1: Yeah, a tree slug
18: tree
1: ice cream.
18: Slug. Yeah, Craig, sounds gross.
1: Craig texted in tree slug ice cream. As we're talking about mosquitoes today, probably mosquito ice cream. That probably exists, too. Speaking of mosquitoes, by the way, someone did text in. We were asking for, solutions, outside-of-the-box thinking when it comes to dealing with this surge of skeeters we've seen this summer. And I threw something ludicrous at you earlier. Apparently, there are people who coat themselves in mud on their skin, on their clothes, as a means of trying to keep them away. But this was interesting. Someone was mentioning, I was working an overnight shift outdoors at a golf course after a rainstorm. Should be mosquito heaven, right? It was a pickup shift. I was tired and I was fighting a cold, so I lathered up on Vicks Vapor Rub. My partner was eaten alive. I never saw a mosquito. Wonder if there's something there. Yeah, I could certainly see how something as potent as Vapor Rub would probably keep them at bay. Let us know. Keep them coming. 780-451-8800 is where you can get in on that. So what else here do we have on the text line? Just talking about our previous guest, someone went on a bit of a diatribe and said, talking about economists that we were chatting with about Trump's tariffs, saying, I don't have a lot of brain cells, but I just lost half of them listening to that idiot. Okay, there you go. Not seeing eye to eye with him. And a whole lot of other thoughts. Although there was one of the moments in his rant on the text line. Says, according, that's not what's happening in Alberta, so stop the crap. Alcohol sales on the whole are down. It's not American alcohol. Only you guys just like to paint that narrative. I have talked to the head of Alberta's alcohol industry, the independent liquor president, and she said, yeah, no, alcohol for American alcohol is down. Everything else is pretty good. Canadian stuff, generally not doing bad, but American alcohol, according to the industry's president, is down sales-wise. So, make of that what you will. We're going to hit 11:30 here, and we are going to be talking about a housing crisis and a big debacle in BC about condos. That's where we're going to pick things up as this Thursday edition of the Shea Gannum Show continues.

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13: I gotta say, I'm a little surprised, but maybe I shouldn't be. We're in the throes of summer. We all want a tasty, cool treat, particularly with the temperature jumping to the other side of 30 in many communities, including Edmonton and Calgary. And by the way, I will get to the ice cream thing momentarily, because you guys have been texting in your favorites at 780-451-8800-439-74-8255. And yeah, I do want to share some of the interesting ones here on this National Vanilla Ice Cream Day. Real quickly, City of Edmonton, they just held a press conference, and they were talking about complaints that they've received about animals being left in hot vehicles. They looked specifically at a 7-week period between May and June. They basically say that in that 7-week stretch, they had 37 complaints, 37 calls to animals being left in hot vehicles. And that was coming at a time when, temperatures were in low to mid-20s. And here we are hitting 30 degrees in Edmonton and Calgary over the next few days. So please, please, please, sober second thought. Do not take your pets with you to run errands this week. Because I don't want you basically putting your dog into an oven. Think about it that way. Are you comfortable putting your cat into an oven? No. You wouldn't do that, so don't do that with a car. Okay. Getting off my high horse right now. Just on the ice cream front, what do we got here? Someone says maple walnut plus the best boys, Lakeshore 44. Maple walnut, very popular here in Canada. I think it's largely a Canadian ice cream, too, not one that you see in other parts of the world. Someone says Tiger ice cream from Cow's Ice Cream is the best. And, a big vote for the East Coast saying the best ice cream you can have can be found in PEI. Let me know. You guys seem to have an appetite for this conversation about ice cream, and certainly glad to share those thoughts that you have with us. As I mentioned, coordinates 780-451-8800 403-974-8255. All right. In many ways, I think you could say that British Columbia has become a hotbed or a battleground, depending on how you want to phrase it, on how we can go about maybe addressing Canada's affordability crisis when it comes to housing. And undoubtedly, I think the biggest headline in 2025 to come out of that is what a lot of folks have labeled as a bailout for developers who built these 2,000 condos that basically just sat empty. And that bailout, of course, coming from government, but Mark Carney and Dave Eby, they're trying to spin it a different way. They're saying, hey, look, taxpayers are not paying for the developers taking a bad gamble and losing, that this money, these units, are going to play a role in helping to get people into homes permanently as a rent-to-own sort of approach. So I guess the question becomes, where does the truth lie on this? And to walk us through this and, to see if there is perhaps a lesson for the rest of Canada when it comes to, condos potentially being a path for the Canadian government to address this. Joined now by award-winning journalist as well as the author of No Place Like Home, The Missing Key to Our Housing Crisis, Jessica Barrett, with us on the line today. Good day to you.
7: Good day.
13: So I gave basically less than the Coles notes on what this hubbub is all about. For folks who aren't familiar with this condo controversy, can you give us the Coles notes or the 101 of what's happening here?
7: Yeah, I mean, I like to call it the TLDR, but it's basically, as in many communities, especially in British Columbia and also Ontario, the development industry has gone all in on condos, and so have provincial governments and municipal governments as a major way to solve the housing crisis, only to find that when the market dips and people aren't buying as many homes, people who have the money to spend to buy a home that they want to live in are not choosing condos. And so you have this glut of condos sitting on the market right now, in some cases for over a year, and there's all these empty homes and people don't know what to do with them. And so, on the one hand, you can credit the government for trying to be proactive and thinking, well, why don't we buy these condos or help facilitate the purchase of these condos by people who otherwise wouldn't be able to afford them to live in them. And on the face of that, that seems like it could be a good idea to get people into homes that are currently unoccupied. But the devil, as in so many cases, is in the details. And we actually just don't have a lot of details as to how this plan is going to shake out. And on the face of it, it does seem like it is a bailout for developers. A lot of people are really up in arms about this. We're basically using taxpayer money to bail out an industry that is very high profit, very for profit, and has been changing our cities, our communities, in a lot of ways that many residents don't like. So you can see how this leaves a bad taste in people's mouths. And we just don't have the details as to whether this is actually going to improve housing affordability or not. On the face of it, it seems like it probably won't.
13: Yeah, well, and in a vacuum, let's be honest, maybe there's merit here. We, again, haven't seen the details, so obviously got to look at that first before we judge the entirety of this. But it's interesting reading this article that you put together, right? Because this all comes, this significant investment from government to basically bail out these developers, it comes at a time when BC is taking a hack and slash approach to not nonprofit housing bucks, right?
7: Mm-hmm. Yeah, it does. Yeah, and so it isn't a bad idea to, it isn't a bad idea to buy housing that is already on the market that isn't moving to convert it to affordable housing and to use public dollars to do that. It is significantly cheaper in most cases to purchase housing that already exists as opposed to investing in building new. However, the key is for it to be affordable housing, it actually needs to be removed from the market. So it would need to be converted into non-market housing. So that would be social housing run by a nonprofit housing provider or a cooperative or community land trust. There are lots of models to do this. Canadians are not super familiar with them because we don't talk about them a lot, but they're used in many other places in the world and they're very successful. That would be the way to keep it affordable. If you wanted to do some sort of market approach, you could also do something like put a stipulation on it that, you know, when the market rebounds, if those condo units are going to be resold, a certain portion of the proceeds would have to go back to the government, or there'd be a limit on what they could be purchased or sold for. But none of that is being discussed, or doesn't appear to be being discussed right now. What appears to be being discussed is we're going to use, quote, innovative financing tools to expand access to credit to people who otherwise wouldn't be able to get a mortgage to help them buy these condos and then walk away. I don't know. Well, this is the problem. There doesn't seem to be any pathway to ensure that the public funding that goes into creating this, what the government is calling a modicum of affordability, will actually remain affordable in the long term. And if you look at Canadian housing policy, to get super nerdy about it from the beginning, this is something that we've been doing all along. And it's actually part of the reason housing in Canada is so expensive today, because our policies, instead of putting policy towards creating housing that's actually affordable enough for people to buy on regular incomes, we've actually just made it more possible for people to buy even more expensive housing by allowing them to take on bigger loans or use government programs to save money without, you know, a tax penalty or things like that. There's all these sort of back-end programs, and Canadians don't realize how much public money goes into creating the private housing market and then private housing wealth.
13: Yeah, it's because I hear that, right? And I think to myself, you know what? We're starting to see prices drop in Vancouver, Toronto, some of the big hubs where this has been an absolute nightmare. And just as we're starting to see this, you get this government intervention. And to your point, because of all of these programs that we have out there that are intended, you know, altruistically to give folks a leg up to be able to be able to afford a home, that in turn, it just starts to artificially inflate the price again, and the arrows start going up. It kind of feels like a vicious cycle to some degree.
7: It does, and that's exactly what it is. And for a long time, you know, I would say from the 1940s through to the 1990s, you know, it wasn't to the point where people really felt it. But now it's kind of, we reached the inevitable conclusion of this cycle. Maybe it's a conclusion, I don't know, where we're now stuck in this cycle where people just can't afford to get into the market without help from the government. And, you know, that's a real glaring, you know, that's a real red flag, right? Why do you need government assistance to buy a home? Why aren't we creating housing that is affordable for people earning average incomes? Right now we're getting a lot of attention on condo developers. They're a very unsympathetic group. I think a lot of people, I think condos generally rub people the wrong way. But we've seen this all along. This happened in the 1980s when, you know, the oil shocks created a big surge in interest rates and global economic tumult. Homeowners were really struggling to renew their mortgages. So there was a mortgage relief program that kept people in their homes and prevented a lot of people from foreclosing on their mortgages and a bunch of homes hitting in the market. You know, I think we have more sympathy for people who are only in their homes and homeowners, but this really isn't any different. You know, every time the problem with a market-based system like the one that we have is every time the market looks to crash, the government really has to step in and prop it up. And that prevents the sort of widespread economic recession that we would have if the market actually came down to where it arguably should be. But the other side of that is that it keeps the floor of the market artificially high. And so prices have no choice but to trend upwards. You know, they dip now and then. But the way that prices are coming down in BC and to some cases in Ontario, it's nowhere near what people can actually afford. And it won't be, because if we let that happen, we would plunge our country into a recession that would, you know, economically bankrupt us all.
13: Is there a path, though, to make this work, right? Because to your point, with the sagging nature of the condo market in Canada, there is the argument to be made that it's just cheaper for us to buy these units as is instead of getting into the building game. Is there a way where governments can do this in a way that doesn't really kind of cause the problems that you're referencing?
7: Well, we're a little stuck at this point, right? Because we're so deeply invested. You know, we have some of the highest housing costs in the world. We are also, on an individual household level, we are so over-leveraged with housing that it would just be very disastrous for us to let the market just collapse, as much as some people would like to see that happen. So what we have to do is sort of, I would use the word titrate. We sort of have to take little bits of the market and start building a parallel system of non-market housing. And there's a very good argument to be made that, you know, our government should be taking our hard-earned taxpayer dollars and putting that into housing that would remain affordable for generations. So instead of perhaps bailing out developers and to create more market housing, let's bail out those developers, but let's convert that to cooperative housing or housing that has some sort of limit on what you can sell it for, so that when the market doesn't rebound, we're not right back where we were in 2015 when everything was going bonkers, right? We're in this boom and bust cycle. And with housing, that's extremely dangerous, because what it does is prevent housing from being consistently built. We only build when the market is high. And then when the market is low, no one can buy it. And so, you know, to get out of this cycle, we need to kind of convert and redirect our public resources into consistently producing housing that will be affordable, not just for the people getting in the market right now, but in future. And we haven't done that. We haven't done that in this country for a very long time, and we really need to start doing it.
13: Yeah, I know that certainly a lot of conversations that we need to do something about housing in this country, but, taking a look at what's happening in this particular instance, taking a look at some of the forecasts that have said that we're not going to meet the ambitious goals set by the federal government in terms of building that new housing, it would seem that we still have a lot of answers left to find out with the questions that we've got on this. Jessica, I appreciate you coming on, and it's an interesting part of a very important conversation.
7: Great. Well, thanks so much for having me.
13: All right. There you go. If you got thoughts, as I say, 780-451-8800, 403-974-8255. That was Jessica Barrett, journalist and author of No Place Like Home.
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13: We just finished talking about, let's be blunt, it was a bailout for developers in BC. Some 2,000 condos put up. They were hoping to cash in on the red hot market, and then the red hot market went ice cold. And so the government put a little cash into the developers' pockets and said, you know what we're doing? We're doing this because we want to help. We want to give back. We want to bolster the affordable housing options that we have in BC. And we talked to our guest about that. And you guys obviously not buying the bill of goods being sold by Mark Carney and Dave Eby. I have a condo, says Craig, that won't sell right now, so I'm renting it out until the market picks up. I do not need the government to get involved. Let the housing market collapse, says someone else. I take a bath on the stock market. No one bats an eye. Homes are the only protected market, and homes should not be treated as a retirement plan. One other comment here with you right now. Someone says, incentivizing affordable housing by cutting government red tape and time delays. That is what is needed to address this. 780-451-8800, 403-974-8255. Got about a minute and a half here. We're going to check in with Ken. Hey, Ken, how you doing?
23: Good. How are you?
13: I'm working on it. I'm doing well. I'm doing well. You wanted to get in on the housing chat that we're having here.
23: I'll get in on everything.
13: Yeah.
23: Like it's an all-in-one fix for the whole country. It's called deregulate.
13: Okay.
23: At all levels. There's no reason that any municipality shouldn't be able to give out permits in less than a week. And it's all just a bunch of crap. There's no reason why they can't be putting shovels in the ground on those pipelines in a month. But it's called deregulation. We've got so many, and now here's one of the biggest. We've got so many anti-investment regulations in our country that no one wants to come in and invest in us. If we cut those regulations, we would be booming. Booming.
13: Yeah. Well,
23: you still have to keep safety regulations, but as far as all the red tape and bullshit, it doesn't matter what you look at. If you deregulate it, so all you have is left is safety and the future of your people, our country would boom like you'd never, ever see, because we've got smart people, we've got good industries, we've got everything, but no one's going to invest in us if when they leave, the government's going to take half the money. They're just not. It's not going to happen.
13: Yeah. Well, I appreciate your thoughts on that, Ken. Have yourself a fantastic Thursday, my friend.
23: You as well.
13: Good take.
23: Take care, bud.
13: Cheers. I will say to Ken's point, talking about the housing side of things and deregulation, you can't outright deregulate housing. There has to be standards. There has to be some level of red tape that is in the mix to ensure that, your house doesn't come toppling down as soon as you walk through the threshold for the first time. But here in Alberta, it's been phenomenal in so much as that we've seen all three levels of government, the federal, provincial, and municipal governments come together and particularly here in Edmonton, and to do a whole lot of good to try and streamline the process. And so that's why we're building housing in a way that much of Canada could only dream of at this point. And you'd like to see other parts of the country maybe figure that out, to look at Alberta as the blueprint for this problem.

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16: This is Global News. It is 6 o'clock. I'm Zach Ferguson. It is 13 degrees, heading up to 23 today and then up to 25 tomorrow. Extreme winds, torrential rain, and hail hammered Edmonton last night, drowning trees, flooding roadways, leaving debris all over city streets. Crews are continuing to clean up the massive storm ravaged Edmonton and the surrounding areas. The storm caused significant issues on roadways across the city. Several roads flooded, including parts of the Yellowhead Trail, Jasper Ave, and 97th Street. The city of Edmonton closed Grote Road northbound as the ravine turned into a river, and at Commonwealth Stadium, the storm swept the Jelly Roll and Post Malone concert, forcing the concert to end early and sending concertgoers fleeing from being pelted by the extreme wind and rain. Edmonton police are asking the public to help an investigation in a suspicious death on Jasper Avenue earlier this month. On Sunday, July 12th, EMS responded to a 54-year-old man in medical distress on the northeast corner of Jasper Avenue and 103rd. He later died in hospital. Few details are available possible, but police are now investigating and are asking anyone who might be in the area at that moment or have dash cam footage from the midnight area to around 12:30 a.m. on July 12th to come forwards. Alberta Premier says that we should not overreact when it comes to U.S. President Donald Trump's new 50% tariff threats. Danielle Smith says that we have 97% of our products tariff-free entering the U.S., and any action like stopping the flow of oil down south is an overstep. On 880 CHED's, your province or premier, Smith says the solution is not found with aggressive action.
17: I think you do that through diplomacy rather than walking into a negotiation, as I say, threatening to punch someone in the nose. So I just feel like the approach that we've got to take has got to be measured. We've got to be calm about it. We can't get overly emotional about it. And we've just got to work through the sectoral issues one by one.
16: Smith says other countries like China and India have higher tariffs on Canadian products, but we've not started a trade war with them. The Canadian Forces snowbirds are taking to Albertan skies for one of the last times this weekend. As Global Skates Garden reports, they're not just planes for some, but a symbol of national pride.
18: The snowbird planes, which specialize in feats of aerial acrobatics, are set to be retired at the end of this year's flying season. The squad will be grounded until new planes are procured by the federal government sometime in the 2030s. Many in attendance out to cherish some of those final flyovers in Alberta.
19: I've watched them from a little girl, so, you know, they have a special place in your heart because they're Canada, right?
18: The legacy of the snowbirds goes back decades. The weight of that not lost on current pilots of the squadron.
20: And the team itself, especially for the last year, I feel a bit of responsibility to try to put on the best show I can, be the best pilot I can, as it's the last year, and I'm setting that legacy for all the pods before me.
18: The snowbirds have one more stop in Alberta after this weekend, a demonstration in Grand Prairie before jetting off across North America. Gates Gorin, Global News, Red Deer.
16: The Conservative Shadow Minister for Canada-U.S. Relations is calling on Ottawa to provide its negotiation plan with the U.S. President. In a letter to Prime Minister Mark Carney, the Conservatives are demanding an emergency meeting in the Standing Committee on International Trade next week. In 880 CHED Sports, looking into the CFL, the East Division leading Montreal Alouettes host the Hamilton Tiger Cats in CFL action. The 5-1 Alouettes are 3-0 at home, while the 3-3 land with the U.S. President. In a letter to Prime Minister Mark Carney, the Conservatives are demanding an emergency meeting in the Standing Committee on International Trade next week. In 880 CHED Sports, looking into the CFL, the East Division leading Montreal Alouettes host the Hamilton Tiger Cats in CFL action. The 5-1 Alouettes are 3-0

0: storms will follow us down as we drop down to an overnight low of 15. Tomorrow, more chances of showers and more risks to thunderstorms and a high of 25. Tuesday, up to a high of 26 with some sun. But right now in Edmonton, we're sitting at 13 degrees. I'm Zach Ferguson. Your next scheduled newscast will be at 7 on 880 CHED.
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2: Welcome back to the program. Good morning, Toronto, London, Winnipeg, Edmonton, Calgary. We're about an hour away from welcoming Vancouver into the fray, but wherever I find you, I hope I find you well. So many things to get to. Boy, Edmonton, how wet was it last night? I woke up this morning very quickly, very early, said, you know what, let me scroll and see what's gone on. And then all I could watch was this Edmonton, just a deluge of rain. And it came down incredibly hard. And it was right in the middle of the Post Malone concert. Post Malone was in town last night, rocking his Elks jersey and his Oilers chain. And I just couldn't take my eyes off of it. So I'm hoping everything is fine. I hope the flooding wasn't too bad, because when you get that much rain in that short a period of time, things can back up pretty quickly. But that was a sight to be seen. And you talk about the air quality back on the East Coast and in the prairies, and you talk about what's going on here on the West Coast. Man, it is a lot to take in right now when it comes to, and for all of the climate change deniers, buckle up, because you're about to be proven wrong. And this is not just a Canada thing. Wildfires ripping through parts of France and Spain as you and I have this conversation. More than a quarter of a million people have been evacuated. They've got the heat, they got the wind, they got the dry conditions, and this has fueled major blazes. And I think that matters because it reminds us that this is no longer just a Canadian summer story or even a regional one. It is a global reality that communities in different countries are all being forced to deal with the same dangerous mix of this new extreme heat, this fire that moves oh so quick, and evacuations that can happen with a little, very little warning. And there is a human side to all of this that is really easy to overlook, because when you're thinking about numbers like a quarter of a million evacuees, it almost sounds too big to comprehend. But those families are leaving their homes. Farmers are watching their land burn. Tourists are packing up saying, we got to get out of here. And their emergency crews overseas are stretched to the limit, trying to keep up with conditions that are literally changing by the hour. Sound familiar, Canada? When we talk about fires here, we're not talking about a uniquely Canadian failure like some south of the border might assume we're talking about. We are literally talking about a wider climate and weather pattern that is now hitting countries all across Europe, throughout North America, and beyond. And my hope, without being a climate activist here, but just a realist, just a simple guy sitting in a chair, looking at the world on fire, thinking to myself, you know what? I hope this pushes governments everywhere to take preparedness a little more seriously. Because for all of Donald Trump's bluster, and I do have a tendency to focus on it, I know. He's not wrong in identifying the fact that we do need to have better forest management in this country, better warning systems, better support for first responders. We have taken forest management off of the docket far too many times because it's expensive. It's not going to be cheap to fix our forests. And I've had a couple of you that have sent me emails over the last couple of days, because I brought this up last week as well. They were incredibly insightful emails. Like, you'll have a lot of radio hosts that are like, yeah, just hit me up with an email. I read your emails and I respond to many of the emails. But the one thing I think I'm most surprised with in doing a little bit of research into this is how many times Canada has had this on the list of things to get done and then pushed it off to the side. We're not just talking about one administration. This isn't all at the feet of Mark Carney and Justin Trudeau. This goes back farther, much farther. This goes through the Stephen Harper administration, Jean Chrétien's administration. I mean, this goes back a significant period of time where I'm not saying we could have totally gotten ahead of it, because let's look at the lay of the land here. We got a boatload of forests, but the forests within striking distance of some key communities, we could have done a better job. And we haven't. But at this point, I don't think it's a matter of

0: well, let's circle back on it anymore, because what is this? This has got to be a good decade now that we in Canada, every summer, I could, you know what? I could probably pull interviews that I did 4 or 5 years ago with the same experts talking about the same stuff, and you probably wouldn't know if I recorded it yesterday or back in 2022. Because it's the same stuff, isn't it? Burning communities. First responders stretched way too thin. But the one thing that I think I'm noticing more of is the global climate challenges. Yeah, Canada's dealing with fires, but much of the world is starting to wake up to this as well. And the fact that France and Spain are in the same fight right now that we are in has got to be a wake-up call that this is the new normal. It is no longer just an isolated emergency. One of the other things that I talked about yesterday, and it was so funny, I opened up the phones and I had this whole segment. And for those of you that don't know, and it's really early in the morning, especially here on the West Coast, we get 10-minute blocks to talk. And so sometimes I'll bring on a guest and we'll, you know, chew the fat for 8 or 9 minutes. I'll have a quick summary, like kind of Jerry's thoughts at the end of the Jerry Springer show. And then I throw to a commercial. It's a really easy plug-and-play show. It's 16 segments. They're all 10 minutes each. And it's pretty locked and loaded. So yesterday on Saturday's show, I opened up the phones. I said, you know what? I've got a whole 10-minute block here. Feel free to call me anytime. And the first person that called was like 8 minutes into the segment. And then we got 2 calls and 3 and 4 and 5. And I said, I'm just not going to be able to get to all of them. And it took a little while to warm up the segment. But what the segment was I was talking about the Conservatives and how the problem right now is not just that Mark Carney is in office, is that Carney has taken away a lot of the easy language that they were using to define themselves. Because for years, the Conservatives had a very clear political rhythm. The Liberals were the problem. The country is getting more expensive. The government's getting too big. And the answer was to always throw the Liberals out and put the quote-unquote adults back into the room. But with Mark Carney now in the Prime Minister's office, the story gets a little more complicated because he doesn't fit that old Liberal box. He comes in with a reputation of competence and some seriousness, and there's a little economic credibility. And I know that there's people this morning that are going to be banging the drum saying he hasn't gotten anything done. But he is a tough guy to put into a box. And the Conservative attacks on Mark Carney over the first year have had to be focused on a recession narrative and food prices and debt, because that is all the stuff that Mark Carney inherited. The problem is he hasn't solved it in the time that he said he would. And that is the one caveat, the one narrative that the Conservatives are desperately hoping that they can show to Canadians. The only problem is Mark Carney isn't giving them a chance to do so. Doesn't show up for a lot of the question periods. And now, of course, you're in the summer session, so you don't really get the chance to have those combative moments. Mark Carney's ability to deflect the Conservative criticism, and this is what I brought up yesterday, and this is when we finally started to get some calls, he's really impressive. Because he's not a politician yet. He's getting there. Trust me, there's certain things that he says, I'm like, you know what, a year ago, Mark Carney wouldn't have said that. But for the Conservatives that are desperately trying to get into this fight right now, Mark Carney isn't letting them. And it's really an interesting case study here, because you've got Pierre Poilievre, who didn't win the Prime Minister's office the last go around. Now he's got some riding out in Alberta, with all due respect. It's not the riding that he wanted, but it's the riding that the Conservatives found for him so that he could stay as the official leader of the opposition. He needs a win, as does Mark Carney on a more larger scale, but Pierre Poilievre needs a dub. He can't find one right now. And it must be driving not just the Conservative Party, it must be driving Pierre Poilievre crazy. Because we've heard more from Danielle Smith than Rob Ford and David Eby, the premiers of the provinces, far more than we've heard from Poilievre, who is desperate to get in front of a camera, who is desperate to have his voice heard, who is desperate to be the leader of the opposition, who's got the solutions that the Liberals don't have. But the Liberals aren't letting him come up for air. And to me, again, at 10,000 feet, it's a really interesting case study. And again, I'm not skewing Liberal. I'm not skewing Conservative. I know that you guys have opinions as to which way I lean, and that's fine. You're welcome to do it. I'm the guy that simply presents the candy on the kitchen table after Halloween, and then I let you guys decide which ones you want to keep and which ones you want to fire back into the bin. But great conversation still to be had on today's show. In this hour alone, in just a matter of moments, we're going to be talking about a new study that shows watching TV can lead to brain changes later on in life. We will definitely circle back on this El Nino that is affecting North America and why Asia has become Canada's newest preferred tourist destination. All of that coming up. I'm Rob Fay, back with more after this.
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0: Welcome back to Weekends, heard across the Chorus Radio Network. I love topics like this because I know there's something to it, but I don't know enough about it. So this is why we bring in the experts. There is a new study that shows watching TV can lead to brain changes much later in life. Nathan Feeder is a postdoctoral scholar in the Human and Evolutionary Biology program at the University of Southern California. It's Dorn's Life College of Letters, Arts, and Sciences. I don't know if he could fit that on a business card, but Nathan, welcome to the program.
17: Thank you, Rob. Thanks for having me here.
0: Well, what does your study show? Is there a correlation or a causation between TV watching and brain changes?
17: Yeah, no, thank you for this question. So yeah, we can't say that there's a cause and effect here between TV watching and brain changes. This is just what we call as an observational study. So we're just observing people, how people's behavior were linked to future brain changes. So what we saw was that people who reported very high levels of specific types of sedentary behavior, that sedentary behavior could predict brain change 24 years later. So that was you're observing this in this finding.
0: What kind of brain changes are we talking about and over what time frame?
17: So brain change, we are talking about reduced volumes in cortical regions related to decision-making, problem solving. We are talking about reduced volumes in regions that are really vulnerable to Alzheimer's disease risk, so hippocampal region. So in time frame, we are taught that behaviors occurring around 20, 24 years before those changes, those behaviors can predict what your brain will look like 20 years later.
0: Is all screen time equal, or does the type of content and context matter?
17: So this is the main question we are trying to answer in this study, because we know sedentary behavior is very frequent, especially in Western populations. And we spend 50% of our waking time in sedentary behavior, especially sitting, which is the most common form of sedentary behavior. So we know, based on previous studies, that sedentary behavior, including sitting, is linked to higher dementia risk, higher all-cause mortality risk, cardiovascular disease. So we know that. But what this study was trying to understand is all sitting equal in terms of brain health? And we saw that the context in which that sedentary behavior is occurring has a huge impact on the link between sedentary behavior or sitting and brain health. So if you are spending your time sitting in activities that has some or that have some cognitive engagement, so sitting during work, sitting during, I don't know, if you're spending time reading, this type of sitting can predict larger cortical volumes in that same regions. So large volumes in regions related to decision-making, problem-solving, executive function. But if you spend this time sitting in activities that have low cognitive engagement, then we have the inverse relationship. So lower volumes in those same regions.
0: Is there a threshold where viewing becomes a concern?
17: In this study, we didn't see any threshold. We know that for dementia risk, if we spend around 5 to 8 hours a day sitting, especially for TV watching, the threshold is even lower. So about 5 hours a day, we see an increased risk for dementia. But for this study, we didn't see any threshold because of methodological limitations.
0: I'd be curious to know if this includes online. Like, I know that we've been talking about television here, but I watch a lot of my programming on my computer. Sometimes I'll be sitting at my desk watching YouTube. Does that count?
17: We see that based on this study and previous ones, that yes, the context in which we are spending this time sitting. So if you're watching a YouTube video, or if you're just watching, Grey's Anatomy series. Yeah, so this has an impact in cognitive engagement, and this cognitive engagement during sedentary behavior might have an impact on how this time spending sitting will affect your brain volume.
0: What are practical ways that people can reduce risk without eliminating screen time entirely?
17: Yeah, we know based on in the last 30 years, 20 years, we are trying to get people moving more. We have the World Health Organization's guideline to promote physical activity. We have national level programs to get people moving more. And we know that this is very, very difficult. As I said, we spend 50% of our waking time in sedentary behavior. So if we could, because it's very hard to get people moving more, in the time you are in sedentary behavior, if you can engage in more cognitive challenging behaviors, like reading, as you said, watching something that might be more challenging for your brain, then might protect or might at least attenuate the effect of sedentary behavior in your brain. So the first recommendation be move more, try to move more. And if you can't, just try to be more concerned of what type of content or in which context you are spending this time sitting. Try to read more, try to engage in, puzzles, but trying to engage in these activities that have some brain activity. If you have most of your day spending time in activities that has no brain activity, that's no brain domain, then they'll probably be a very strong predictor for reduced brain volume and dementia risk.
0: It's a wonderful conversation, and I can just think of my habits as you're telling us all about this. I finish watching TV, and then I immediately turn the TV off and start looking at my phone. It's a problem, yeah, nonetheless. But if I'm standing up, that's step one. Nathan, I appreciate the conversation. I think it's a great study, and I think it's one that's very valuable to men, women, people of all ages. Thank you for the time today.
17: No, thank you for having me.
0: Wonderful conversation with Nathan Feeder. And you know what? Our brain health is not something that just suddenly appears in middle age or later in life. It is built slowly and steadily, if I'm hearing him right, by the habits that we form earlier on. I think about how I learn, and a lot of it has to do with online. 80 to 90% of it. I mean, conversations obviously are a piece of the puzzle. I'll go out every once in a while, have a conversation. I can't remember the last time I read a book. Or last time that I sat down and did something specifically for my brain. And that matters because the brain is kind of like a muscle. I mean, it responds to use. So if you keep it active, if you push it to solve problems and remember things, it does stay more flexible. If you stop challenging it, it will get sluggish. It's just like physical fitness. Brain fitness depends on resistance. I mean, that's what I took from that conversation. You know, one of the big things that I find, and luckily the iPhone has this, and I don't know if you've ever checked it or you probably should. One of the biggest issues today that we have around the world is screen time. We're raising generations that are spending enormous amounts of time looking at their screens. They're scrolling, they're reacting, rather than really, you know, thinking deeply or creating. And that doesn't mean that, you know, technology is the enemy per se, but it does mean that we have to be careful about what it replaces, because if every free moment is filled with passive entertainment, the brain is going to lose some of those chances to, you know, wander and build patience and problem solve. I was at dinner the other night, and don't tell me you haven't had this situation happen to you as well, where there were a family of five at the table, not beside me, but beside the person beside me. And I pointed it out to my wife. I said, look over there. The mom was on her phone. The dad was on the phone. And all three of their kids were on their phones as they waited for their meal to come to the table. There was no conversation. And don't get me wrong, I'm not saying I'm right and they're wrong. And it was the quietest table. You know, sometimes we get a little upset if, you know, the kids are rambunctious, but nobody was talking. And, you know, I don't know how much of a correlation between what I saw at the restaurant and this conversation has, but it just really struck me as we get really dependent on our screens. I think the message is really simple. Protect your brain early. Keep challenging it. And don't let convenience do all the work, because a brain that's never asked to work hard usually doesn't stay strong for very long. All right, let's take a very quick break. When we come back, what can we expect from this El Nino that is affecting North America? The weather is all over the map. Zeke Housefather is a climate scientist from Berkeley Earth. He'll explain it to us next.
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1: Welcome back to Weekends, heard across the Corus Radio Network. Well, we have been talking periodically over the last couple of weeks, if not months, about El Nino and its emergence here. And I'll tell you what, I'm sweating through my shirt this morning, as I'm sure many Canadians have been over the last week. And I wanted to get into this with somebody who's in the know. Zeke Hausfather is a climate scientist. He's a climate energy analyst known for explaining everything from temperature records right through to the impacts of warming. He's been a climate research lead at Stripe, a research scientist with Berkeley Earth, and he is joining us here on Weekends. Zeke, welcome to the program.
2: Thanks, Rob. Great to be on.
1: Well, where are we in the El Nino cycle right now, and how strong is this event?
2: Yeah, so El Nino has been growing pretty rapidly all year. So we started the year in very mild La Nina conditions around December, January. But since then, it's been on a steady upward march. We sort of went into El Nino conditions, at least in the traditional Oceanic Nino Index, sometime in late April. And as of about a week ago, actually, temperatures in the tropical Pacific are more than 2 degrees above normal, which is, generally speaking, the threshold for what we call a very strong or super El Nino event, which has only happened a few times in recent history. And, you know, it is also by far the earliest we've ever seen conditions this hot. You know, the previous record was 1997, but it didn't reach very strong La Nina status until September, and we're only in July.
1: I would assume that somebody that studies this is concerning for you, is it not?
2: It's kind of crazy, to be honest. Like, I remember I used the term a few years back when global temperatures shot up in 2023. I called it gobsmackingly bananas. And I think since then, this is the only other climate thing I can point to that's so outside of the realm of expectation that I and many of my colleagues are kind of flabbergasted. You know, it looks like, and again, we don't know for sure yet until the El Nino event peaks, but it looks like this might end up being the strongest El Nino in at least recorded history since, you know, records began in around the 1850s.
1: Why do some regions get hotter and drier and others see more rain or precipitation?
2: Yeah, so El Nino and its sister event La Nina are, you know, a sort of a cycle of natural variability in the tropical Pacific. And they involve a shift in the amount of energy that's taken up, or heat that's taken up by the ocean. You know, during El Nino events, the ocean is taking up less heat, which means more remains in the atmosphere, and La Nina is the opposite. And that sort of shift in heat uptake has a big effect on weather patterns around the world. And so in addition to just high sea surface temperatures in the tropics and more broadly, El Nino events tend to be associated with wetter conditions in the sort of center of the tropical Pacific and drier conditions in the upper and lower parts of the tropics. And that in particular can have some pretty big impacts in agriculture. It's associated with wetter conditions in the western US and Canada, hotter and maybe slightly drier conditions in the northern parts. You know, there's a lot of different changes that happen in different regions around the world associated with strong El Nino events, what we call sort of teleconnections. These can have pretty big impacts. You know, there is an El Nino event that's sort of tied for the strongest on record until this year that happened in 1877 and 1878 that's estimated to have killed between 1 and 3 million people from famines associated with crop losses in the tropics. Now, thankfully, the world is a lot more wealthy and, you know, adaptable today. You know, we can get food to people who need it better. But, you know, there certainly is a lot of risk of impacts this time around. And even more recent El Nino events, like what happened in 2015, 2016, or 97, 98, have been associated with, you know, tens of billions of dollars in damages worldwide.
1: What did we learn from 97 and what did we learn from 2015 to perhaps better prepare us for what is on the horizon here?
2: It's a hard question to answer because there's so many different effects of these events. One thing that happened for the first time really globally in 97, 98 was widespread coral bleaching. You know, we'd seen some localized bleaching before, but we'd never seen anything of that magnitude until that point. And then subsequent El Nino events, we've also seen similar widespread coral bleaching. So, you know, this time around, we expect places like the Great Barrier Reef in Australia to be particularly hard hit, and that has a lot of effects on fisheries, tourism, things like that. It's not too much we can do to prepare for that, but we certainly should be prepared. Similarly, you know, in the Western U.S. where I live, the extreme rainfall we tend to see in strong El Nino years, like 97, 98, and 2015, 2016, you know, we need to have people prepared for mudslides, for road washouts, you know, to have road repair crews on staff to deal with that. You know, there's a bunch of sort of correlated effects there. And then, you know, the potentially the biggest impact, the drought in the tropics, You know, we need to make sure that there is systems in place to be able to get food to people if crops fail associated with this event. So I think those are all some smart things to prepare for as we get into El Nino season.
1: Zeke Hausfather is a climate scientist with Berkeley Earth. He's joining us here on Weekends, heard across the Chorus Radio Network. Well, I know you're in the States, but I am broadcasting across Canada this morning. What, if you could put your finger on it, should Canadians expect for the rest of the summer and perhaps even into the fall?
2: Yeah, so El Nino, as I mentioned, is still developing, right? You know, it's going to peak, as El Ninos pretty much always do, sometime between October and January. Our best estimate is for this event is sometime in November or December. There's some variation across the different models that try to predict it. And so as we get to the peak of the El Nino event, we're going to start seeing stronger effects. And so what we'd expect across Canada is a much warmer winter than normal. We expect some drier conditions, particularly in the eastern part of Canada, maybe a little bit of wetter in the west. But again, it's every El Nino is a little different, so it's hard to generalize. Specifically in the Vancouver region, we've seen, you know, drier conditions sometimes in the sort of November to March following El Nino. You know, I think those are the main ones that we can say tend to occur with every El Nino, but it's hard to know for sure. And in general, El Nino just kind of scrambles the weather for the planet for a bit because of the big changes happening in the tropical Pacific. And so we can expect some wacky weather in store in general for this winter.
1: So Zeke, if I was going to play my hoarding card here and I'd say, okay, if there's something that maybe is going to get affected by El Nino in the winter, but I can go buy it and freeze it now or something, you know, just from that neck of the woods, is there anything that maybe I can get ahead of to make sure that I'm at least prepared for what's coming?
2: Again, those of us who live in places like the U.S. and Canada, we're not the ones who are going to be the most affected. Like if I were in India or I were in Southern Africa or, you know, Central Africa or Northern South America, those are all the places where we expect, you know, really big effects in terms of drought, where, you know, you might actually have food shortages. I don't think we have to worry about that here, thankfully, though obviously we also care about what happens in the rest of the world. You know, what I'm personally worried about, and this might be a little petty coming right after talk of famines, is what's going to happen to ski season in the western U.S., because we expect to have much wetter conditions. But what we saw this year is, you know, it got so warm that it was just raining on the slopes by February. And so even if we have wetter conditions, if it's so hot that it poses rain, we might still have a pretty miserable ski season in the west. Hopefully you guys will do it better in Canada because it's, you know, colder.
1: I was going to say, you're talking to a guy out of Vancouver. Skiing's big business in my neck of the woods. So, yeah, they can't afford many more seasons where it's been as warm as it's been. Zeke, I appreciate this conversation. I love bringing experts on to talk about this stuff, and I learned a ton from this conversation. So thank you for it.
2: No worries. It was great to chat.
1: Zeke Hausfather is a climate scientist joining us here on Weekends, heard across the Chorus Radio Network. Well, other news that is going on around the country this morning, the Gordie Howe Bridge story is still going on, and it's a lot more than just steel and concrete. It is about trade, it is about leverage, and might even be a little bit about the reality that even a major infrastructure structure project like this can become a pretty significant political bargaining chip in what is becoming more and more of a tense relationship between Canada and the USA. At 9:04 this morning, 6:04 on the West Coast, we're going to be talking about this interview that Danielle Smith had with Global News, and there's some really interesting rhetoric in it that says she very much supports Mark Carney right now. So we'll get into that, like I said, at the top of the hour, about 20 minutes from now. But getting back to the bridge, what stands out is how something that really should have been straightforward, I mean, an easy economic win for both sides, has been pulled into a much bigger fight over tolls, over control, over revenue. Canada paid to build this bridge. I mean, can't dispute that. But the new arrangement, allegedly, because we don't know all of the finite points here, gives the U.S. a pretty big share of the net revenue and a certain say over toll charges. And that has already sparked debate about whether Ottawa gave away too much just to get this bridge open. Because like I've been saying on this show for weeks, Mark Carney needs a win. And that's a part of the debate that we should keep in mind, because the bridge matters. It links Windsor to Detroit. It is one of the busiest trade corridors in this entire continent, and it is expected to move people and goods more efficiently for decades. But the politicking around it has shown how vulnerable our Canadian trade infrastructure can be when the border becomes a stage for larger disputes. We need that infrastructure, but it also sends a pretty clear-eyed strategy for protecting our interests economically when we build infrastructure that crosses into the United States. It is a lesson learned. A lesson learned, as they say. My mom used to say that to me when I was younger, and she wasn't wrong. All right, we'll take a break here. When we come back on the other side of the break, I don't know where you've traveled this year, but many Canadians have a new preferred tourist destination. I'll let you know where that is next.
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1: Welcome back to Weekends, heard across the Chorus Radio Network. Well, Flight Center Canada put out some analytic this past week that had me scratching my head and also nodding at the same time because I didn't realize that my secret was out to so many. I've loved traveling to Asia for the last couple of years. Apparently, I'm not alone. I wanted to talk about this with Amra Durakovic. She's the head of communications with Flight Center Canada. Amra, welcome to the program.
2: Thank you, Rob. Always a pleasure to chat with you.
1: Well, why do you think more Canadians are choosing Asia for travel right now?
2: I believe that Canadians still want that bucket list vacation, but what's really changed is where that lands, because affordability has become top of mind for many Canadians. So we recently conducted a YouGov survey and found that half of Canadians cited cost actually the biggest factor when choosing their destination. So in addition to cost, you also have worries about over-tourism. And we all know that Europe has technically been that long-held bucket list destination that many Canadians travel to, and also because of the ease of travel between Canada and Europe, depending, of course, which part of the country you're in. From the West Coast, it's certainly easier to travel to Asia, but from the East Coast, it's much easier to travel to Europe. So with all of those factors in mind, you get a lot of Canadians now discovering, actually, that they can travel to Southeast Asia for a fraction of the cost that you would if you travel to Europe.
1: Are there specific countries in Asia that are especially popular with Canadian travelers right now?
2: Absolutely. The standout destination for this full year has been Japan. Japan has been the number one, up 52%. Vietnam is another one, 42%. And Cambodia, that's a surprising one to me, is 50%. Because when I think of Cambodia, I typically see it as it's off the beaten path for many Canadians. I've been there. I love it. But I also lived in Hong Kong for 12 years. So I'm very experienced with traveling across Asia and Southeast Asia. In fact, I just got back there this Saturday. I was in Hong Kong and Thailand for 3 weeks. And I tell you, you just can't compare European prices to Southeast Asian prices or Asia prices. Every day in Bangkok, my colleagues and I, we went for a foot massage because we were pounding the pavement. We were out working, walking to different events and different conferences. So by the time you get home at night or back to your hotel, pardon me, you're exhausted. And we were paying $20 Canadian for a full 1 hour reflexology massage in the evening. And you really can't get those prices in Europe. So we actually compared prices of what you would pay, say, on a vacation in Europe versus Asia. So if you wanted to look at historical attractions, for example, the Terracotta Army in Xi'an, China, it only costs $25 Canadian, whereas if you wanted to access the Acropolis in Athens, that would cost you over $48. So already you're seeing that it's half the price if you go to certain destinations in China. Back to China, actually, we no longer have visas. We are visa-free as Canadians. We can enter China without any visa, which is great. I happened to just travel there recently from Hong Kong, and I used to always have to wait in line for about an hour, hour and a half to get my same day China visa, pay around 500 renminbi, which is equal to about $80 Canadian just for the day. Now you don't have to pay for that anymore. So that's a welcome addition as well. There's so many great things about Asia that makes it very appealing. Now, the one thing that makes it slightly unappealing, I guess you could say, would be the flight and the distance. It is a long haul, I won't lie. I flew Cathay Pacific from Toronto direct to Hong Kong and then Hong Kong to Bangkok. In total, that was around 23 hours. But on my way back, unfortunately, there were delays in both destinations. So it took nearly 36 hours to get home. But you know what? I loved it. I was there for 3 weeks and I loved the entire experience.
1: I often tell people, you know what, don't let the sticker shock of the flight discourage you from going to Asia, because you're going to make it up on the back end of the experiences and the things that you'll save, from food to travel and all the stuff within. Did you notice that were more foreigners alongside you? Because I have a friend in Japan who says every time he goes to a baseball game, he's shocked at how many Americans and Canadians are suddenly showing up at the Tokyo Dome.
2: Yes. Japan specifically, I am not at all surprised with. As I said, it has been our standout destination this entire year. Last year, we really saw strong growth there, and I keep hearing about it as well. But I did see a lot of Canadians, Americans, people with accents, English accents all over Asia. So I was in Bangkok as well as Koh Samet. So I went to a beach, a little island off the coast there. So, and I was in Hong Kong as well. So definitely in all three of those destinations, I did see people from all over the world. I even heard a lot of Eastern European languages everywhere I was traveling to. And I saw a lot of Southeast Asians as well, Australians as well. So there was a lot of people that are discovering that value. As you said, it's not just about flying cheap. It's about what happens when you land, because if affordability is your single biggest factor when choosing where you travel, you want to also understand what does your dollar actually buy once you're in that destination. So when you're traveling through Europe, whether it's someplace like Italy or France, you're going to pay top dollar. It is the euro, first of all. You have to look at the exchange rate. So it's far more favorable when you exchange your Canadian dollar into most places while you're in Southeast Asia. In fact, I know that in comparison to the Japanese yen and even the Korean won right now, the Canadian dollar is highly favorable. And in addition to that, your accommodation, what you would pay for a 4-star or even a 5-star resort in Southeast Asia is going to be like a fraction of the cost that you would pay in Paris. Not Japan. Japan, you're still going to pay comparable prices. However, you can still have a far more affordable experience if you're willing to limit yourself within a certain budget.
1: For the record, in Japan, you could find Michelin stars in their street markets.
2: You are correct. Because when I was in Thailand as well, one of the things I noticed, there was every mall that I went to, they weren't Michelin starred, but they were Michelin recommended stalls, food stalls in these sort of like markets. So what I was told, I used to travel a lot to Thailand and Bangkok in particular, and I loved their night markets. But unfortunately, after COVID, a lot of those night markets have closed down and they've gone into like large malls. And I think maybe that's because of sort of like the aesthetic of having air conditioning, but prices have gone up. But what you are seeing, though, it's still a lot more affordable than what we would pay. I was buying T-shirts for $4 Canadian. So it's certainly a fun place to bargain if you enjoy haggling the same way that I do. And just the adventure of not knowing how much is too low and how much is too high. You'll just have a great experience of haggling with some really welcoming, genuinely kind locals, whether that's in Thailand, Vietnam, Cambodia, Japan, I mean, even Hong Kong and China. The locals are just so welcoming to tourists that it really is an extraordinary experience.
1: Just remember one thing, the sizing in Asia is different than the sizing in North America when it comes to your clothes. Amra, thank you for this. What a wonderful conversation. And I hope people will go to Flight Center Canada and jump in because you got some great deals right now.
2: Absolutely. Thank you.
1: Amra Dermakovic is the head of communications with Flight Center Canada, taking us to the break here. All right, news, weather, traffic, everything relevant to your Sunday morning. Good morning, Canada, wherever I find you. I hope I find you well. When we come back, new audio from Danielle Smith, Premier of Alberta, talking about her support for Mark Carney.
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24: Today's local news. It is 7 o'clock. I'm Zach Ferguson. And it is 13 degrees, heading up to 23 today and then up to 25 tomorrow. Extreme winds, torrential rain, and hail hammered Edmonton last night. Downing trees, flooding roadways, leaving debris all over the city streets. City crews continue to work to clean this up in Edmonton and the surrounding areas. The storm also caused significant issues on the roadways across many parts of the city. Several roads flooded, including parts of the Yellowhead Trail, Jasper Ave, and 97th Street. The city of Edmonton closed Grote Road northbound as the ravine turned into a river, and at Commonwealth Stadium, the storm swept the Jelly Roll and a Post Malone concert, forcing the concert end early and sending concertgoers fleeing from being pelted by the extreme wind and the rain. Alberta's premier is defending the province's choice to open up the floodgates with more gambling websites and apps, saying it's safer this way. Alberta Gaming Liquor and Cannabis opened up the market earlier this month, following suit after Ontario did the same thing in 2022. Danielle Smith on 880 CHED's Your Province, Your Premier, says letting the market go legal means regulations can be put in place.
25: And we knew that they were operating in our market, but they didn't have those additional measures. Now they do, and we'll be monitoring to make sure that we don't see an increase in problem gambling, and that we have the resources there to make sure that those who do have a trouble with gambling, that they're treated first.
24: Smith also says a percentage of the revenue will go towards treatments for people suffering from gambling addictions. Ongoing concern about an escalation of the war with Iran, despite a pause in overnight attacks by the U.S. for the first time in weeks, Matt Rivers has Evans more.
0: President Trump meeting with his national security team on Friday to discuss next steps, saying this week he's considering a massive attack on Iran.
1: You can just keep doing exactly what we're doing and take them apart piece by piece. We could do it in a more rapid fashion, which we might do, or we can negotiate with them, which we're also doing right now.
0: This all comes just days before Israeli Prime Minister Benjamin Netanyahu heads to the White House Tuesday to meet with President Trump, their first face-to-face since his February visit, where he argued for the joint U.S.-Israeli attacks on Iran days before the start of the war.
24: In Alberta, hotels have to follow strict health and safety regulations, employment standards, the Innkeepers Act, and many other rules that can be randomly checked by inspectors at any time. However, Airbnbs and other short-term rentals have none of those regulations. President of the Alberta Hotel and Lodging Association, Tracy Douglas, says if it acts like a hotel, it should be treated like one.
2: They're renting them out on a nightly basis, just like hotels, and that kind of activity is completely unregulated, and it's long past time that Alberta put some rules in place to protect our housing stock and our communities.
24: Douglas says municipalities have a role to play in the issue, and they need to work together with the province to get short-term rentals under control. Moving into 880 Ched Sports, looking into the CFL, the East Division leading Montreal Alouettes host the Hamilton Tiger Cats in action tonight. The 5-1 Alouettes are 3-0 at home, while the 3-3 Tiger Cats are 1-1 on the road. Looking at yesterday's game, the Toronto Argonauts were able to beat the BC Lions 26-12. Moving into baseball, the Toronto Blue Jays are aiming to wrap up a three-game series in Boston today with a win over the Red Sox. The Jays got the one-hit complete game performance last night to beat the hosts 6-0. Checking in on 880 Ched weather, we do have a mainly clear sky here in Edmonton. Later on this afternoon, up to a high of 23 degrees with a 30% chance of showers and a risk of thunderstorms. Tonight, both the showers and the thunderstorms will follow us down as we get to an overnight low of 15 degrees. Tomorrow, more chances of showers and more risks of thunderstorms and a high of 25. Tuesday, up to a high of 26 degrees with some sunny skies. Finally, on Wednesday, some sun and a high of 22. Right now, though, in Edmonton, we're sitting at 14 degrees. I'm Zach Ferguson. Your next scheduled newscast will be at 8 o'clock right here. Oh, more chances of showers and more risks of thunderstorms and a high of 25. Tuesday, up to a high of 26 degrees with some sunny skies. Finally, on Wednesday, some sun and a high of 22. Right now, though, in Edmonton, we're sitting at 14 degrees. I'm Zach Ferguson. Your next scheduled newscast will be at 8 o'clock right here on 880.

0: This movie, the public opinion, and politicians have to gauge that. And so that's why I think there's also a potential for some movement here. I think that the approach that has been taken isn't working for rank-and-file Americans. They see it, they feel it, they know that they could get cheaper homes if you could get a deal on softwood, cheaper food if we could make sure that we've got a free flow of food going across the border, cheaper products on every front if we don't have tariffs on steel and aluminum and auto parts. And so I think that a message has been coming through from advocates in the United States, and because we, not just me, but all of the other elected officials have been maintaining those relationships and making that case, I think it's having an impact. And so we'll see if in 27 days if that's true or not.
1: Great.
2: Yeah, so again, there is a political edge here. When premiers gather, they often talk about unity. And then you end up hearing the regional differences. Some provinces want stronger federal funding for healthcare. Others want fewer barriers between provinces. Some are focused on energy, on jobs, how to handle pressure from the U.S. But Charlottetown wasn't just another meeting. It was a test as to, I guess I would say, how Canada's leaders can move past the usual talking points and actually make some common sense progress on the problems that people are feeling every day. And you see in the days coming out of that gathering of the premiers, you're seeing who the leaders are. Let me put it to you this way. I think a lot of Canada is really starting to like Wab Kanu, the premier out of Manitoba. I know Manitobans love Wab Kanu, but I think his profile across this country is starting to gain some traction because his demeanor is really composed. He's not afraid to call a spade, and he says, you know, for example, a tariff on wildfires is pretty stupid. And I think the everyday Canadian would look at that and say, yeah, it is kind of stupid. So the one challenge that we have here is you've got Mark Carney doing his thing. And again, we're still looking for some wins. We're still looking for some, you know, something beyond MOUs. So I think Canadians are getting restless and we might get one. Who knows? It's got to come up soon because he's on the clock. He's now at a year two as prime minister of this country. And year one was a lot of handshakes and smiles, but not a lot of stuff that actually physically got done and put into motion. So I think the honeymoon's over. But the support that Mark Carney is getting right now from the premiers and that galvanized voice that seems to be coming out of Charlottetown has to speak well towards what he's doing as he gets ready to take on the states. I've been impressed. I think Danielle Smith is starting to get some bigger traction as well. If you remember what we were talking about when it comes to Alberta over the last couple of months, it's either been pipelines or it's been referendums. But somehow Alberta has kind of been able to skate past that, or at least the eye of the storm, where we can get back to policy. And I think this is where Danielle Smith shines. The interesting question, and I would love to hear from you on this, and unfortunately I don't have a lot of open segments today for us to just chew the fat on the phone, but if you want to hit me up on my socials at Rob Fay or rob.fay at chorusent.com, which approach from the premiers do you like better? Do you like the kind of smirkiness from a Wab Kanu? Do you like the no-nonsense of Danielle Smith? Or do you like the banging of the fist on the table from a Doug Ford? Because Ford's numbers in Ontario are still in the low to mid-20s when it comes to his polling. David Eby out on the West Coast, you know, coming out with the, you know, shaking his fist at the sun or in the clouds or whatever you want to call it, saying, you know what, there's no way in hell that we're going to put liquor back on the shelves. Too little too late for me. But again, there's, you know, a little bit of spark finally from David Eby. Which method do you think resonates the most with Canadians? I'd love to hear from you on this because we're seeing a bunch of different things. The one thing that is unifying is the message is clear. So whether you're angry as hell or you're patient or you're cool, calm, collected, or you got the tongue-in-cheek approach, at least all of the premiers are going in the same direction, which is a very big issue for Pierre Poilievre. And I said this at the beginning of the last hour. Poilievre is dying to get back into this conversation on a federal level. He's dying to get his message across to Canadians. But there's no place in for him right now. He's got no in. Because everybody is sitting around saying, you know what, this Mark Carney guy, he's not doing too bad. It's such an interesting time in Canadian politics. I love it. We'll circle back on this before everything's said and done. We're going to take a very quick break here. When we come back, Canada. There's a guy out on the West Coast named Ron Kubek. He's the owner of Lightning Rock Winery. Super outspoken on the tariffs. Super outspoken on the problems that we're having with province-to-province trade. I'm going to bring him on the show next. Buckle up, because Ron Kubek usually doesn't hold any punches back. Talking about the fact with everything going on with the Americans and all these tariffs, what the hell are we doing with our wine industry? We'll talk about that next.
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2: Well, of course. course, we're talking about tariffs here, we're talking about tariffs there. But when it comes to our wine industry in Canada, is it time to open up the market? I've been having this conversation for months, and one of the most outspoken and passionate voices on this is Ron Kubek. He's the owner of Lightning Rock Winery, and he's here to join me. Ron, welcome back to the program.
12: I'm doing good. Thanks for having me back, Rob.
2: Well, what impact are these tariffs having on wineries like yours?
12: Well, the fact is we were shipping to the U.S., and so my agent yesterday called me up and said, we have to get another shipment in the next 30 days. So that was good. And the ironic part is, even with the 50% tariffs, that's still cheaper than shipping to the rest of Canada. And the problem was 2 days ago, it's on the weekend now, but, on the 21st, the premiers announced this big deal. And really, that was just an extension of the MOU that they signed last year, the Memorandum of Uselessness, that talked about free trade in Canada. And if you really look at the document, and I encourage people to go look at it, Article 6 lays out what each province is going to do. And the part is, Rob, it got worse. They didn't make it better, they made it worse. They're allowing, basically it's gonna have to be, instead of one national market for the nine provinces that are signing on, we're gonna have to register individually, register each wine individually, register each sale individually, and potentially on most of them, because they allowed it to happen, is pay markups. So instead of getting better, we're actually got worse. And the problem, the issue is that the premiers can't get out of their own bloody way. And I would have thought last year that with Trump doing what he did with the tariffs, that we would have gotten our act together. Instead, they've come up with this free trade illusion that allows them to say, well, you can legally do it, but they put up even more trade walls.
2: Ron Kubek is the owner of Lightning Rock Winery. He's joining us here on Weekends, heard across the Chorus Radio Network. What's the most frustrating example of a policy that sounds pro-Canadian but actually is hurting Canadian wineries, in your estimation?
12: Well, this one. I mean, the whole policy, I mean, the deal has no teeth. Just like the thing that they did last year, they announced a deal with no teeth. You and I talked earlier this year, and June 1st came and went, and there was nothing. Then they come out and they start doing a knee-jerk reaction because Trump put his 50% tariff on there. And so they created another MOU. And, I challenge you, or I challenge any of the listeners or people who are watching, is to go, hey, how many MOUs have actually resulted in anything in Canada? And I think the number is like one or two in every industry. And so the deal has no teeth. It's a huge nightmare for business. Like, if it goes the way that it is interpreted right now, and the way that they put it out is Article 6, I'm going to have nine different agreements with nine different provinces instead of one market. And I've been talking about it online, is one Canadian market, one national market. Instead, what they did is they created nine layers of red tape. And you can tell that the bureaucrats were involved in this deal. And I made the offer earlier this morning on an interview, and I said, I will get together with the premiers. I will get together with Wine Growers BC and Wine Growers Canada and Wine Growers Nova Scotia. And let's sit in a room. Let's keep the bureaucrats out of it. And let's do something sensible. Because I think that the politicians do want to do something realistically. Some of them are good, have good hearts in terms of what they want to do. Mm-hmm. But there are others that maybe not quite as much. But then the problem is it goes to the bureaucrats. And to the bureaucrats, all that they look at with wine and beer and cider is tax, tax, and tax. And the Canadian consumer, I think, Rob, has had enough.
2: I think there's a lot of consumers out there that don't realize the mud that you guys are walking through right now. I think they see it at 10,000 feet, but I think that's why your voice from a winery in Summerlin, British Columbia, that's talking about the real problems that are affecting your winery and so many wineries around you as well. And this leads me to my next question, Ron. I mean, your voice, you're trying to be as strong as you can. What are the other voices in your community saying? Like, because this is an industry that right now is already wavering, and they're not getting the help that they need from the federal government or the provincial government. I mean, where are you guys looking for support within this, this mess that you've got right now?
12: Well, I'm lucky to be in contact with Dan Pazowski, who runs Wine Growers Canada, and Jeff Guinard, who runs Wine Growers BC, and Del Royalo and Paul Sowler, who are the chairmen of those boards. And, Paul said to me, he said, Ron, you're the only winery speaking up. And I guess it's because I think all it takes for evil or the government to persist in the world, Rob, is for a few good men to do nothing. And so I'm not willing to do that. And you know, I know that we have to double cross our T's and double dot our I's because we know that the governments are watching us. But the fact of the matter is, you know, there's a lot of other wineries that don't want to pop up their head. They're afraid of getting whacked by the government because we live in probably one of the most overregulated businesses in Canada. I mean, it's absolutely disgusting, the regulations. I mean, my previous life was a lot easier in the real estate business than it is in the wine business. And so the fact of the matter is that no one wants to raise their head because they're afraid of getting whacked. And I was very blessed in my previous career, so I have, you know, another income, so in case there's an issue. But I think that I speak for Canadians when I say, when is enough enough for taxes? I mean, Ontario wine coming to BC will be 89% markup plus 10% PST. So it's 100% markup. You know, I met with some great Ontario wineries when I was back there in April at a trade show. And a lot of people were like, Ron, we'd love to have your product on the shelf in Ontario. And I go, well, 71% plus 15% HST. And no other country, Rob, in the world does this. You know, France doesn't, you know, if you're going from Provence in the south of France up to Champagne, you're not getting a 71% tax. If you're going from California to Oregon, there's not 120% tax like there is in Quebec. Only in Canada do we think that someone from Ontario selling into BC or vice versa is a foreigner. And I would challenge at least Premier Eby and Premier Ford, sit down, let's make it so that we have an Ontario and BC, and I would love to include Nova Scotia in that because it's the other wine region, and the three of us create a national VQA market so that my wines can be on the shelf there the same as theirs are, and theirs can be here. And wouldn't it be nice to go to a place like Cactus Club or Earl's, one of our great clients at Earl's, and be able to have a 75% Canadian wine menu versus right now it's about 10% because the foreign wines are getting in here and they make it so hard to bring in wines from Ontario to BC and vice versa. And, you know, people love our wine. We win awards for our wines. You know, some of the wines that I get from people in Ontario are fantastic wines. But Canadians only drink 12% of their own wines. And that's not because of Canadians. Canadians are the best supporters of Canadian wine. The problem is the governments want their pound of flesh and more.
2: Sobering conversation.
12: Well, we appreciate it. And, you know, I just need the premiers to work on the fine print and get out of their own way. I mean, I'm just nervous about what they're doing now because they're making this big flashy announcement about all this stuff, but they're doing nothing. So what are they doing over here in the darkness?
2: There it is. Ron Kubek shooting from the hip. Glad to have him on the show when he's available. I would say this. Canada is making life harder for itself. And maybe nowhere is more obvious than in the absurd way that we still trip over ourselves when it comes to provincial trade. And he's right. We talk a big game about being integrated when it comes to our national economy, about wanting growth, but we just keep shooting ourselves in the foot. And there is no better example than the wine industry. Because we have a country that produces some of the best wine on the planet, and it also creates jobs and creates tourism, and yet we still manage to get in our own way with these interprovincial rules and restrictions and these patchwork regulations. It really is something that would probably drive people crazy because it's so obviously fixable, and yet very few people are asking the government to tear down every rule and simply, you know, get this done. And we treat each other like foreign countries. So everybody loses. Producers lose. Consumers lose. Country loses competitiveness. And again, the wine issue is bigger than wine. But just wanted to bring Ron on because it is something that I think frustrates a lot of people. If Canada wants to be taken seriously as a trading nation, it should probably start by acting like one at home. Because right now, too often, we're putting up our own roadblocks and calling it policy. I'm Rob Fay, back with more after this.
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1: I feel like Ganesh finally found my iPod. The music has changed for the good. I'll tell you what, I've walked into many a club when that song's playing in the background. It was a great night ahead. I'm Rob Fay. Welcome back to the program. Sunday morning, wherever I find you, I hope I find you well. Man, we were talking AI last segment, and the email inbox is filling up fast. So a lot of people in a wide variety of opinions, I might add. And our next guest might be able to help me sift through said inbox, as I'm joined by Francis Sims, Associate Dean of Faculty of Applied Sciences and Technology out at Humber Polytechnic. Francis, I think I made your title into one long word. Good morning to you.
2: Happy to be here, Rob.
1: Yeah, good morning to you as well. I don't know if you saw this story. There was a guy online. He's a teacher at a post-secondary, and he put one sentence in white font amongst his two-paragraph question that he had for his students, because he wanted to see if how many of his students were going to cut and paste and put his stuff into AI. And 42 of his 45 students, when they cut and paste, didn't realize that there was an extra line in this that was in white font, so they couldn't see it. And he flunked like 90% of his class. Do you have that ethical challenge at your school as well?
2: Yeah, I think it's a challenge for all professors. Like, the reality is that kids are stuck with having to work while they're going to school and pay for tuition, which is not cheap. And when they start to get near the deadline and they have a lot to do, it's sometimes easy to turn to these tools. And, you know, I think we all encourage them to use the AI tools, but you just want them to be able to think about it critically and actually reflect on it and not just copy and paste and then copy and paste back. So it's a challenge because it's this powerful solution. Like, it's right there. And if you're stuck at 2 a.m. and you have to get the assignment done, I understand why people are tempted to turn to it. So it's a problem. And I've seen things like that. Like you said, I saw there's another story about a professor out of the US that tested all the students online, and like 80% of them got like 99 plus. And then he ran the same test in person and said, well, if you do just as well in this one, I'll keep both grades. And then most of them flunked the second test when it was in person.
1: Wow.
2: So it's a real big, and I think the students want to do well. I think it's a way to handle the stress.
1: I'm trying to think if there's going to be a flipping of the switch here where certain universities decide, you know what, I understand there's an ethical issue with this, but at the same time, we do have to teach our students how to utilize AI, because those who can use it are the ones that seem to be getting ahead right now.
2: Yeah, that's what these big companies like NVIDIA are telling their engineers, that when we pay you $400,000 a year, now I'm not making $400,000, but when you pay that much, we expect you to use half the money in your salary on tokens for AI. So they're being told to use AI in every single thing that they do. And in fact, like, you know, a recent study out of Common Sense Media shows that 9 in 10 American kids, I don't know the Canadian data, it's probably similar, age 9 to 10 are using AI basically every single day, right? So most of the young people, this next generation that's coming up, is just using like AI like buttering their toast in the morning. They just expect it to be there.
1: Yeah, I always think of when I had to learn how to do long division and short division in school and had to learn what a noun and a verb was. I don't know if kids have that same, you know, strain or stress about it. I mean, I hope they know the difference, but at the same time, all you got to do is put in some prompts and things move forward. But again, I'm not going to be the old guy shaking my fist at the clouds here. I do want to talk about a conversation that we had on the previous segment. I had Andrew Renz on. He's the executive vice president over at Leger. They had a poll that came out that showcased Canada's fears, or Canadians' fears, over the impact of these AI data centers.
2: Mm-hmm. Yeah.
1: Should there be concern in this?
2: Yeah, I think it's important, and I heard part of your previous segment. The concern, which I think you rightly stated, is the fact that it's these big companies coming from outside the country building these large data centers. Like, you know, I was at the Stampede when they announced the Meta large data center in Alberta. I think it's like $13 billion. And the question is, where is most of that money going to go? Is it going to stay in the community, or is it going to be like your water story and leave and go somewhere else and go to Silicon Valley? And the challenge with the data centers is, I know we can't wait. We can't be left behind, because if we just use the U.S. data centers, well, we're not going to have any control of our data. So I understand the federal government's push. But the challenge is the jobs, right? If you build a manufacturing plant that uses the same amount of power, well, that's maybe 2,000 jobs for 10 years, right? Assuming the plant stays. But with the data center, it might be 2,000 jobs to build the data center, but it might only be a couple of hundred jobs to run it. Right. And then you have this giant thing that's consuming all this power. So what I do know, though, is these like this talk about the power usage and the water usage. Those are concerns. But these companies are paying through the nose for that. And they want to drive those costs down. So I think in the next 5 to 10 years, there'll be lots of efficiencies. But still, the problem remains where you have these large things sitting in your backyard. And they're stuck there for 10, 20 years. So I understand why Canadians, and I talk to Canadians across the country about this. There are absolutely a lot of concerns, you know, in Toronto and outside of Hamilton, there were protests. There's a lot of these NIMBY data center protests going on everywhere because people are just afraid that they don't understand the full impact. I think, anyway.
1: Yeah, I would agree with you. And the thing that I had mentioned in the previous segment is I said it's still in its infancy. Like, as much as we start to utilize AI on a day-to-day basis, and you and I talk on a weekly basis about AI, when you pull the lens back, it's only realistically been, what, the last 3 to 5 years that we've seen this explosion on a global scene? My question to you, and Francis, I don't know how deep we can get into this discussion, is we talk about it a lot in Canada. How are other countries utilizing AI as well, because we see the advantages in the United States and here in Canada, but I look at, you know, countries that could really use this. I think of most of Africa's countries, I think of India and countries that could really use better infrastructure, things that can help them with a growing population. I mean, it's such a broad question, but how is the rest of the world using AI, and who can we look at as a country and say, boy, they're doing a good job with this?
2: Yeah, so I definitely think Europe is doing well in terms of managing data centers in comparison to what the needs are of the community. Like in Dublin, for example, there was a big push to have a lot of data centers there in the early days, so much so that they couldn't build, they had to stop building suburbs because they just didn't have enough power. Right. And then in Singapore, they now have they built this model, which is incredibly important. And they have a lot of top down control there. But where every single like watt that you take to power the data center has to go into powering the hardware, and you can't waste it. So different countries are taking different approaches. And in the Netherlands, I think they've stopped doing data centers altogether. But the challenge, like if you look at Europe, you would say Europe's very advanced in protecting the community. But then on the flip side, there's a lot of concern that they're not innovating, right? So this is always that challenge. Like Minister Solomon a while ago said, like, tight, and right. Well, I think for it's what we need as our AI strategy. I think he's changed the perspective a little bit, rightly so, as we learn things. But you have to be careful because, like, you know, there's a mix here. Like, if we're not leading, then we're using somebody else's product. And then does it represent Canadians? That's the concern. But then when you build these data centers, these 2 billion data centers, it's like taking a new car off the lot. The moment you take it off the lot, you can't sell it back for that amount of money. And then if you're not driving it and enjoying it, right, in those first 2 years, it's just sitting in your yard deprecating. It's great that we're building this stuff, but we have to use it too. So I don't know. It's really, really complicated.
1: It is. And I promise you, when we have you back next week, we'll talk about cybersecurity because there's a whole different layer to this cake that we'll get into, I'm sure, again. Always a pleasure, Francis. I'm so glad we had you on. Thanks for doing this bright and early on a Sunday.
2: Thanks so much, Rob. 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
1: All right. Francis Sims from Humber Polytechnic joining us here on Weekends. We'll take a quick break here. When we come back, BC resident is among 10 elite survivalists who's going to get plopped down in the middle of the Arctic Circle and told you have to be the last one standing. Aaron Bernard is standing by. We'll get to that conversation next.
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16: This is Global News. It is 8 o'clock. I'm Zach Ferguson. It is 14 degrees, heading up to 23 today, and then up to 23 again tomorrow. Extreme winds, torrential rain, and hail hammered Edmonton last night, drowning trees, flooding roadways, leaving debris all over city streets. City crews are still working to clean up the mess after the massive storm ravaged Edmonton and the surrounding areas. Storm caused significant issues on roadways across the city as several roads flooded, including parts of the Yellowhead Trail, Jasper Avenue, and 97th Street. City of Edmonton closed Grote Road northbound as the ravine turned into a river, and at Commonwealth Stadium, the storm swept the Jelly Roll and Post Malone concert, forcing the concert to end early and sending concert goers fleeing from being pelted by the extreme wind and rain. Edmonton police are asking the public for help in investigating a suspicious death on Jasper Avenue earlier this month. On Sunday, June 12th, EMS responded to a 54-year-old man in medical distress on the northeast corner of Jasper Avenue and 103rd. He later died in hospital. Few details are available right now, but police are investigating and are asking anyone who was in the area or would have dash cam footage from midnight to 12:30 a.m. on July 12th to please come forward. Alberta's premier says we should not overreact when it comes to U.S. President Donald Trump's new 50% tariff threats. Danielle Smith says we have 97% of our products tariff-free entering the U.S., and any action like stopping the flow of oil down south is an overstep. On 880 Chad's, your province premier, Smith says the solution's not found with aggressive action.
6: I think you do that through diplomacy rather than walking into a negotiation, as I say, threatening to punch someone in the nose. So I just feel like the approach that we've got to take has got to be measured. We've got to be calm about it. We can't get overly emotional about it. And we've just got to work through the sectoral issues one by one.
16: Smith says other countries like China and India have higher tariffs on Canadian products, but we've not started a trade war with them. The Canadian Forces Snowbirds are taking to Alberta skies for one of their last times this weekend. As Global's Gates Gurdon reports, they're not just planes for some, but a symbol of pride.
17: The Snowbird planes, which specialize in feats of aerial acrobatics, are set to be retired at the end of this year's flying season. The squad will be grounded until new planes are procured by the federal government sometime in the 2030s. Many in attendance out to cherish some of those final flyovers in Alberta.
18: I've watched them from a little girl, so, you know, they have a special place in your heart because they're Canada, right?
17: The legacy of the Snowbirds goes back decades. The weight of that not lost on current pilots of the squadron.
19: And the team itself, especially for the last year, I feel a bit of responsibility to try to put on the best show I can, be the best pilot I can, as it's the last year, and I'm setting that legacy for all the pods before me.
17: The Snowbirds have one more stop in Alberta after this weekend, a demonstration in Grand Prairie before jetting off across North America. Gates Gorin, Global News, Red Deer.
16: The Conservative Shadow Minister for Canada-U.S. Relations wants the Liberals to provide its negotiation plan with U.S. President Donald Trump at an emergency meeting. The Conservatives say in a letter that Prime Minister Mark Carney must explain how the government will address Trump's latest tariff threats. Moving into 880 Chad Sports, looking into the CFL, the East Division-leading Montreal Alouettes host the Hamilton Tiger Cats tonight. And in yesterday's games, the Toronto Argonauts were able to beat the BC Lions 26-12. In 880 Chad weather, we do have a mainly clear sky here in Edmonton. Right now, later on this afternoon, a high of 23 degrees and a 30% chance of showers and a risk of thunderstorms. Tonight, both the showers and the thunderstorms will follow us down to an overnight low of 15. Tomorrow, more chances of showers and more risks of thunderstorms and a high of 25. Right now, though, here in Edmonton, we are sitting at 14 degrees. I'm Zach Ferguson. Your next scheduled newscast will be at 9 on 880 CHED.
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21: Welcome back to Weekends, heard across the Chorus Radio Network. Well, I'm not sure if you've seen this show called Alone. It is something else. 10 elite survivalists from all around the world are dropped off into Canada's Arctic Circle with just 10 tools. You got a camera, you got... Welcome back to Weekends, heard across the Chorus Radio Network. Well, I'm not sure if you've seen this show called Alone. It is something else. 10 elite survivalists from all around the world are dropped off into Canada's Arctic Circle with just 10 tools. You got a camera, you got your own grit, and they're all competing for the title.

0: everybody quits and you're the last man standing, and you don't know if there's four people left, six people, you don't know if you're down to the last two. You could be struggling and there's could be nine people doing good still. So you have to put that out of your mind, and you just gotta, it's you versus you at that point, because you don't get to find out who's still around, how many days you got left. It's you're literally there until you are the last person.
1: Until the chopper shows up and says, yeah, you're the last guy standing.
0: Exactly.
1: Unbelievable. And when you tap out, how do you tap out? Like, how do you say to the crew, like, okay, I'm good here?
0: They give you a sat phone, and then you have to go out, hit the sat phone, call, and say, I'm officially, I don't even want to say the words because we don't like those words. But
1: I love it.
0: Yeah, you have to call them and let them know you're done.
1: Wow. Well, I tell you what, I wish you nothing but success. I know you're going to represent Canada well. And I'll tell you what, there's a lot of game shows. You could have signed up for The Price is Right. You could have signed up for Jeopardy. This one's unique. So we'll all be watching and we'll all be cheering you on. Aaron, thank you for the time today.
0: Thank you very much, Rob. You have yourself a wonderful day.
1: Aaron Bernard, competitor of season 13's Alone, and you can watch that on the History Channel. And that is a global property, and I look forward to seeing his efforts there. I was trying to think which game show I would, there's no way I would do that one. You drop me off at the Arctic Circle, I'd just go into the fetal position and wait for the helicopter to circle back around. I will say, of all the game shows, I would probably do The Price is Right. I mean, that is the purest, you know, this is a blast game show. It's got the energy, really simple games, you know, like over under, the dice game, the putting game. Maybe I'm showing my age here. I would also do Let's Make a Deal, Family Feud. What would be the easiest? You know, the one that I do find myself watching on social media clips is when people screw up Wheel of Fortune puzzles. Like, every letter's already been lit up except for one. And instead of somebody saying, you know, you scream, I scream, we all scream for ice cream, somebody's like, you scream, I scream, we all scream for ice cream. Then it's like, ah. And you've said it right, but because maybe you put the wrong emphasis on the wrong syllable, you don't get the prize, and then somebody, and then they just have this look of like, come on, bro. I don't know. The new game shows, I just wouldn't, I couldn't do it. Like, Who Wants to Be a Millionaire? I'd be out at $1,000 question for sure. I would do Family Feud. Oh God, my family on Family Feud would be awesome. My dad's a lawyer. My mom, God bless her, sweetest woman on the planet. My brother's a lawyer as well. My wife works in HR, and then there's me that does a clunky radio show. I think we'd be okay. I don't know if we'd win per se. By the way, I like the Family Feud screw ups as well. I spend far too much time on my phone. But anyways, to circle back on this one, season 13 of Alone is here. It is front. It is now. And man, yeah, one of the things that he said in the interview that kind of caught me by surprise is you don't know if the other competitors are still in. You don't know if you're still fighting against six other competitors, if there's one other competitor. You don't know if you've got one more day, if you've got 12 more days. And yet you're in some of the toughest conditions on the planet. What game show would you like to be a part of? Hit me up on my socials at Rob Fay or rob.fay at chorusent.com. This would have been a great segment to open up the phones on the other side of the break. Oh, God, we should totally do it, shouldn't we? We'll have to do it another week because we've got a lot of people still locked and loaded for this hour. Evan Sigilinski-Spinney is going to stop by. We're going to be talking robotics shortly. Andy Barrar, This Week in Tech, is going to swing by. On the other side of the break, this is going to be a good one, how wildfire smoke can actually impact your brain health. Dr. Bhavini Gohel from the University of Calgary is going to stop by to tell us the do's and don'ts when it comes to smoke and your brain next.
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1: All right, welcome back to the program. Just before we went to the break, I teased that there was an OpenAI breach that has raised some alarm bells. My question is this because of OpenAI or was this a third party? We're going to get into this with Andy Barrar. 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His work can be found at handyandymedia.com. Andy, good morning.
2: Hi, Rob. Good morning.
1: Well, what does this breach tell us about how vulnerable AI systems are and the companies around them, and how vulnerable are they really?
2: Yeah, Rob, this is one of the craziest stories I've heard in a long time. So typically when a company like OpenAI or Anthropic, when they have a new model, before they put it out to the public, they test it. They want to test the model because AI is so powerful. The people that actually create it don't realize just how powerful it is. So they need to test it before they actually release it because you don't want the wrong hands doing something with it. So what they did is they were testing the latest ChatGPT and an unreleased model. So two models together, they're testing them at the same time in what's called a sandbox. It's in a closed testing environment. This environment is not even connected to the internet. So it's something within their inside of their company that they've created to test this model out. Well, what happened was their AI model, when they gave it a task, it escaped that testing environment, that sandbox. It then found a way to get onto the internet, and it then gained unauthorized access to another AI company during that test to try to complete this task. And the crazy part of this story, Rob, is that OpenAI didn't even know it left its testing environment. I think they didn't think it was possible that it could leave that environment because it wasn't connected to the internet, but somehow it found a way. And this just raises the alarm bells of just how powerful AI is getting when you got to be careful what you ask it for, because it might not stop. And that's why they have to have guardrails. But in this testing environment, Rob, they didn't have any guardrails because they didn't think it could actually escape, but it did, which is very, very alarming.
1: Well, when I think of AI, and I've listened to a lot of our callers over the last couple of months, the one thing that I think is a word that I might circle is trust. And I'm wondering if incidents like this slow down trust in AI, or are companies and users already so far into it that maybe the risks are just being accepted as a part of the package?
2: Well, it's interesting because if you talk to the founders of AI, people like Geoffrey Hinton, a Canadian, a computer scientist, widely considered the godfather of AI, he has been raising this alarm for a long time because the fact is, these new models, Rob, they're created from AI. So they are creating themselves because AI can now code. So it's coding its next version of itself. And the concern is, if we don't put these guardrails or what's called alignment to align the AI to what humans want, human values, if you design it without those alignments and those guardrails, it's like Frankenstein. You're releasing something that you might not be able to stop. And this was the first publicly disclosed case of AI autonomously carrying out a sophisticated cyber intrusion. And it was Hugging Face, the other AI company. When they saw this intrusion, they suspected, they go, this must be one of those new models because no one else could have figured this out. Because the AI found a vulnerability, it then went on the internet, found stolen credentials, and hacked its way in. Just a remarkable story altogether that the other AI company had to alert OpenAI and say, your model is going into our system. And they're like, well, it can't be possible. It's in a testing environment. And lo and behold, it escaped.
1: That is crazy. Oh, my God. Like, when you sold it to me as this is one of the craziest things I've seen in a while, I was like, do tell. And now I'm kind of sitting back in my chair thinking, oh, my God.
2: It's definitely a wake-up call of just how powerful AI is getting, because there's this thing that everybody talks about, AGI, artificial general intelligence. And that is when we are no longer in control, where it is just on its own. And the fact that we're using so much AI now, especially in the military, you're seeing it happen in Ukraine with drones. This can get very, very scary. This is like a Skynet type of scenario. You know, everything that we thought, in science fiction could in fact come true if we do not put guardrails on this technology. And that's why, so few people control this right now, Rob. And we have to put all of our trust into these companies right now, which is kind of concerning because a lot of them are for profit and a lot of them are run and being backed by their parent governments. So it's a, AI is just one of the most transformative technologies I think we've seen in our lifetime. You know, if we thought the internet was big, this is, this is on a whole new level.
1: Yeah, it's funny you say that. I'm thinking we're on the infancy of this AI thing. I was saying this a couple of segments ago when I had Francis Sims on, and it felt like it was the Wild Wild West, and this makes me feel like it's the Wild Wild West. All right, Andy Barrar is our digital and lifestyle expert. His work can always be found at handyandymedia.com. I want to get to this story because I use one of these. There was a surprising reason that a sleep tracker can actually damage a good night's sleep. Do tell.
2: Yeah, so there's this new phenomenon because sleep trackers are very, very popular. I have one, Rob. I use it every day. Yeah. There's a phenomenon called orthosomnia. And what it means, it's an unhealthy obsession with achieving the perfect sleep score. Because a lot of these sleep trackers, what they'll do is they take a lot of different factors, the time you went to sleep, the quality of your sleep, what sleep cycles you've been through, like REM, how many times that you're moving, you're breathing. They take all of this data and they put it into an algorithm to give you one score out of 0 and 100. And a lot of people are obsessing over that score. And that obsession is actually creating bad sleep because they might think they're well rested. They look at their score. It says, oh no, I got a bad score. And then they psych themselves out where they actually think, oh, I must be irritable. I must be tired today, when it was just looking at that score. So it can be an unhealthy obsession. But I'm in the camp. I do it every night before I look at my score, Rob. I always try to predict what it is. It's kind of like a little game I play. But it's very interesting. If you dig down into the details of your sleep, you might have a problem. You might have orthosomnia.
1: I find I'm in the worst profession for a good night's sleep. When I cover for Toronto, I'm up at 1:30 in the morning to get ready for that show. I was up at 4 this morning to get ready for this show today. So when you have patterns that are realistically all over the place, getting that perfect score, unless you have the perfect hours to sleep, I got to think it's almost unattainable.
2: That's right. I've always wanted to talk to shift workers who have to have different shifts. Like you start to get into used to a certain sleep schedule, and then all of a sudden you have a different shift and you have to stay up. You know, you're going to see crazy jumps in that sleep score. Whenever I'm in Las Vegas, Rob, for the Consumer Electronics Show, it's like a 1 week tech, trade show. I'm breaking records on the lowest sleep scores possible. Like I think I got a 14 out of 100.
1: Oh, Andy, if you got higher than 20 and you're in Las Vegas, then shame on you for getting a score higher than 20. You should get terrible sleeps in Las Vegas. It's on purpose.
2: Yeah, and then I take it to the next level where I like to share it on social media for 4 or 5 days, what my sleep, how it progressively goes down as I'm at the show. Things like alcohol, if you have a couple drinks and then you check your sleep score and everything else was the same except maybe you had a couple drinks, you'd be surprised. It will affect your sleep score. So I rarely drink these days because of the sleep score. So I think I'm on the other side where it's actually helped my life rather than causing sleep disturbances. Yeah.
1: Okay. You know what? Good on you for at least putting your health ahead of your the occasional rum and coke. Good on you.
2: I'm just very boring, though. That's the only thing. I don't go out.
1: There's a lot of people that think that's just fine being boring if that's the trade-off. Andy, thank you. What great stories you presented today. I look forward to talking with you again really, really soon.
2: Thanks, Rob. Anytime.
1: All right. 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Come on, man. If you're taking your sleep score and you're in Las Vegas, I think you're kind of missing the point of going to Las Vegas. You're not supposed to get good sleep when you're down there. Okay, we do say goodbye to some of our listeners across the country. It's almost 8 o'clock on the West Coast, nearly 11 o'clock in Toronto. When we come back, for those who are going to be sticking around, I think Edmonton and Vancouver are going to stick around for another hour. We're going to get into Meta launching a brand new tool that will alert parents if their kids are talking self-harm or, dare we say, suicide when it comes to AI chatbots. Is this a good thing? Is it a bad thing? We'll break that down next.
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16: This is Global News. It is 9 o'clock. I'm Zach Ferguson. It is 16 degrees, heading up to 23 today, and then up to 25 tomorrow. Extreme winds, torrential rain, and hail hammered Edmonton last night, downing trees, flooding roadways, and leaving debris all over the city streets. City crews are still working to clean up the mess after the massive storm hit Edmonton and the surrounding areas hard. Storm caused significant issues on the roadways across the city as several roads flooded, including parts of Yellowhead Trail, Jasper Avenue, and 90. 97th Street. The city of Edmonton closed down Oak Court Road northbound as the ravine turned into a river. And at Commonwealth Stadium, the storm swept the Jelly Roll and Post Malone concert, forcing the concert to end early and sending concertgoers fleeing from being pelted by the extreme wind and rain. Alberta's premier is defending the province's choice to open up the floodgates with more gambling websites and apps, saying it's safer this way. Alberta Gaming, Liquor and Cannabis opened up the market earlier this month, following suit after Ontario did the same thing in 2022. Danielle Smith on 880 Cheds, your province premier, says letting the market go legal means regulations can be put in place.
13: And we knew that they were operating in our market, but they didn't have those additional measures. Now they do, and we'll be monitoring to make sure that we don't see an increase in problem gambling, and that we have the resources there to make sure that those who do have a trouble with gambling, that they're treated first.
16: Smith says a percentage of the revenue gained will go towards treatments for people suffering from gambling addictions. The Canadian Forces Snowbirds are taking to Albertan skies for one of the last times this weekend. As Global's Gates Gurn reports, there's not just for planes, but a symbol for national pride.
17: The Snowbird planes, which specialize in feats of aerial acrobatics, are set to be retired at the end of this year's flying season. The squad will be grounded until new planes are procured by the federal government sometime in the 2030s. Many in attendance out to cherish some of those final flyovers in Alberta.
18: I've watched them from a little girl, so, you know, they have a special place in your heart because they're Canada, right?
17: The legacy of the Snowbirds goes back decades. The weight of that not lost on current pilots of the squadron.
19: And the team itself, especially for the last year, I feel a bit of responsibility to try to put on the best show I can, be the best pilot I can, as it's the last year, and I'm setting that legacy for all the pods before me.
17: The Snowbirds have one more stop in Alberta after this weekend, a demonstration in Grand Prairie before jetting off across North America. Gates Gorin, Global News, Red Deer.
16: Prime Minister Mark Carney has announced three by-elections. The Prime Minister's office says in a statement that constituents in three electoral districts in Ontario, Quebec, and BC will head to the polls August 31st. And an RCMP investigation into nationwide illegal cannabis and magic mushroom sales began after Vancouver police arrested a man carrying 66 bank cards and more than $39,000 in cash.
20: A BC civil forfeiture lawsuit alleges a criminal organization used several websites to generate more than $1.5 million in illegal sales. The province says thousands of electronic transfers were sent to dozens of accounts between November 2024 and January 2026. No criminal charges have been laid and the websites remain online. Several defendants did not respond, while others denied the money came from unlawful activity. Now, the Ministry of Public Safety says civil forfeiture cases target property allegedly linked to illegal activity and do not determine criminal guilt. David Augustine, The Canadian Press.
16: In 880 Ched Sports, the CFL East Division leading Montreal Alouettes host the Hamilton Tiger Cats, and yesterday's game, the Toronto Argonauts were able to beat the BC Lions 26-12. 880 Ched weather, mainly clear sky here in Edmonton, up to a high of 23 degrees and a 30% chance of showers and a risk of thunderstorms, which will both carry us over into tonight as we drop down to 15 as our overnight low. Tomorrow, more chances of showers and more risk of thunderstorms and a high of 25. Right now, though, in Edmonton, we are sitting at 17 degrees. I'm Zach Ferguson. 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
11: Good morning, gardeners, and welcome to the 880 Chad Garden Show. Your hosts this morning are myself, Morgan, and Rob this morning.
12: Good morning, everybody. Hopefully everybody's managed to dry off from yesterday's storm.
11: Yeah, another Saturday storm for Edmonton. You might be out picking up branches this morning or have... Trimming. I saw a few trees come down last night.
12: Trimming some trees up, cleaning up some branches, drying out the lawn furniture, putting it back on the deck if it's blown over.
11: Oh my goodness, yes, it's another cleanup Sunday morning in the Edmonton area. That was quite another storm that we had. So we are, of course, here to take gardening questions. So if you have those, you can call or text us at 780-451-8800. So rain again. I guess you won't be watering the lawn this season at all because we just keep getting the rains and they're more in the forecast. So.
12: 100%, right? It's just more rain. And, everything is kind of regulated a little bit. Now we're not getting the huge amounts of rain that we got in June, but we are getting those downspouts of rain that are just huge amounts at that time, right? It's last night when I just happened to go out into the rain because I like watching the rainstorms and do a little bit of storm chasing, and it was just absolutely incredible, the rain that was coming down and pelting the truck and shaking the truck and bending over the trees. There was tree branches kind of blowing across the road, so a lot of people are going to have some tree damage, and you should get out there and kind of do a little bit of cleanup, trimming and cleaning up and making sure that all of your trees, all of the branches that, if you can spot any damage and repair any damage sooner on your trees, that would be longevity, will help them later on down the road. If you spot any slight cracking or anything like that, if you can, tie them up, clean them up.
11: Yeah. Yeah, and those long branches that might be damaged, make sure you do take some of the weight off before we cut right back to the edge of the tree, because it'll kind of rip the bark down with all the weight if you're not careful. So do some undercuts.
12: Absolutely.
11: And then take the weight off and then get closer to the tree where you're going to take the branch off.
12: So. Yes, you don't want any peeling of that bark further down and causing any further damage on that.
11: Yeah, so there we go. I heard on the news this week that there has been more cases of Dutch elm disease in the Edmonton area discovered. So a reminder to folks, with that fungus being in our area in some hopefully isolated cases, that we don't want to be pruning our elm trees in this

0: growing season, because that makes them exposed to that fungus, which may or may not be in your area. So be careful with any pruning until the coldest or the warmest part of the summer has passed. So in this case, we want to wait until, I believe it's November 1st.
1: I believe so,
0: and April 1st. So end of October, to wait till the end of October is over and prune away until April 1. And then when we have warmth back, we're not going to prune those elms. So just a reminder on that front. So speaking of trees, if you are in need of a large tree or a shade tree or a medium-sized tree or a small tree, there's a sale going on at Greenland right now.
1: So. We do. We have a great selection of shade trees at Greenland, and that great selection is 30% off for the next week at Greenland. So we have everything from Ohio buckeyes to large maples to columnar aspens to some really fun ornamental crab apples, but some other unique plants as well, unique trees. It's a great opportunity to come in and take advantage of that.
0: Absolutely. So that is on all deciduous trees, but it excludes fruit trees, caliper trees, and evergreens.
1: Correct.
0: So yes. Yeah, so, yeah. But it is a great sale. And there's also, of course, sales on other stuff, like all the tender roses are 50% off. There's some perennials that are 25% off too. I'm just going to list what they are. There's sedum, salvia, creeping Jenny, and grasses. So great time to pick up, fill some holes where you might need some of those items in your yard.
1: Absolutely. And this time of the year, a lot of people say, oh, well, can we plant at this time of the year? Is it a good time to plant? It's a great time to plant.
0: Oh, absolutely.
1: Right. Anything in a pot that you see in your local garden center at Greenland, it's a great time to plant at this time of the year. You have to get in your garden in between the rainstorms here this year, so it can be a little bit...
0: it can be mucky.
1: It can be mucky and challenging, but if you can get in your garden, it's a great time to plant, especially when we have these regular rainstorms coming through. If you plant a tree, for example, in a hot sun, you're going to be struggling to keep that tree alive, not alive, but happy, because it's going to be hot and it's going to be dry. When you're planting in this cooler weather with these regular rainstorms coming in, it's much easier to maintain that tree and to have it get established that first season, which is very important.
0: Absolutely. And the humidity in the air, everything around it is kind of makes your success a lot easier. You're going to have to give a lot less care than you normally would when we have good water and good water table too. So it is a fantastic time to plant stuff.
1: It
0: really is. Yep. And often when people come into the garden center, Robin, in early spring, and they're looking at hydrangeas, we're kind of describing what the flowers look like when they're trying to, because there's such a massive selection now. The breeders of hydrangeas have done an incredible job, and the paniculatas are the ones that bloom on new wood. So they will put on like a ton of new wood every season, and they will give you amazing large blooms on that. Like, they're just performers. Even if we have a lot of winter dieback on them. So, but if you want to see what the flowers look like, I always say, well, you might want to wait till June and into July. Wow, are they blooming now? You can totally see what every variety looks like.
1: So. Absolutely. We have a quarter of our garden center just full with hydrangeas, and I can't even recall how many we have out there right now. We probably have, I'm going to say, 15 to 20 different varieties, if not more, and they are all flowering, and it's just a sea of flowers when you walk into the garden center, and it's amazing. Right. And they range from smaller flowers to larger flowers. And it's a great time if you're like, okay, well, I really wanted a hydrangea, but I wasn't quite sure what flower I want. Yeah. Come to the store, see all the different types of flowers, and it's just amazing.
0: It's a great time to see the flowers. And then they come in a range of sizes as well, which is really fantastic. Though keeping them pruned to whatever size you want is not that hard, because you just do that in the spring, and then all that new growth and the flowers come later. So it's like keeping a hydrangea however you want is kind of easy.
1: It really is. I have a hydrangea at home, and it's in full flower now, and I forget the name of it. I'll have to look it up, but it probably has about 50 to 60, maybe even 70 flowers on it. And it's right in front of my garage, and it's just amazing. It's probably 4 to 5 feet tall and about 4 feet wide, but it 50, 60, maybe even 70 flowers on it, and it's just a showstopper.
0: Absolutely. If you want something that's stunning from the distance, They're a wonderful choice, and so many available right now.
1: And a lot of them will change a nice rosy pink or a red color as that flower ages. So they're, most of them are kind of a creamy white or an off-white or a chartreuse or a lime green color right now. But in another 2 to 3 weeks, a lot of them will change a various light pink or darker pink or darker rosy pink or red as that flower ages. So it really does add another color into your yard a little bit later
0: another
1: on in the season.
0: Dimension as we go into fall. Yeah.
1: Absolutely.
0: So wonderful choice. Okay, we're going to go to a break. 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
2: Good morning, gardeners. Isn't that the song of the summer for us this year? Welcome back to the 880 Chad Garden Show. You can give us a call, please. There's lots of room on the board early in the show, folks, at 780-451-8800. Or you can text us at that number. That's 780-451-8800. And we do have some texts on the line, Rob, and we have... one from Lauren that says, what I believe is creeping wood sorrel. I didn't plant it. It just appeared a few years ago. How controllable is it? And so it's that, some people would call it a shamrock. It is oxalis. It is wood sorrel as it's, you know.
3: Yeah, it's actually a low growing. I call it a shamrock as well, or oxalis. It's a low growing, kind of pretty, and I really like it. But it can be a little bit invasive when it gets into your flower beds if you don't look after it.
2: Yeah, and it has a really, I mean, I envision the seed because I work in a seed lab. It has a really cool seed, and it can have some hard seededness. So once they go to seed, they kind of spread through that way. They're not really having a massive underground rootstock or anything like that. So they're just spreading with seeds, and just they keep kind of traveling that way. So it looks kind of nice in this kind of rocky gravel scenario. But if you don't like it, pick it out and stop letting it go to seed. So just stay on top picking it.
3: And
2: it's not one of these creeping guys that we would resort to a chemical, because like you can pull it and kill the plant, but it's the seeds that have maybe
3: will come back
2: for a few years because of that hard seededness and that dormancy. It will keep coming back year after year after year, and so that's really awesome if we want it there. If we don't, just keep pulling it out. So.
3: Well, isn't that kind of the definition of a weed? Any plant that you don't is someplace where you don't want it to be.
2: Absolutely. You're absolutely right. That is true. Anything, hydrangea could be a weed if it's taking over your life. We don't tend to have that problem in our area.
3: No.
2: But
3: in other parts of the country, warmer climates, yes, they have that problem.
2: I was listening to a podcast on hydrangeas on my way here, and like the arborescence, the smooth hydrangea, which does work out really good here, and oak leaf hydrangea are native to the eastern and southern United States. And so fortunately, the smooth hydrangea, the arborescence, the old classic one we all know is Annabelle, and there's so many new varieties in that group too, are quite hardy, even though we brought them north, because they do grow on new wood. Unfortunately, that oak leaf one is not that hardy up here.
3: So I wish it was. It has such a beautiful leaf to it.
2: But it has all the seasons of interest. Yeah. It has a red fall color. It has beautiful leaves. It has cinnamon peeling bark. That one, if we could get someone to breed us a hardy variety of that one, I'd be very excited. But and that oak leaf, so cool. But anyway, we're good with those arborescents. So. Yeah,
3: and here they'll run a little bit underground and form a nice little clump. And if you don't want it, you just kind of clean them all off. But usually it's not a problem around here at all.
2: Yeah, the suckering is kind of held back by old man winter in our area. But down in that area where they're native to, they can get 10 feet wide. Like they can really... Yeah,
3: get a little bit unruly and, you know, kind of sucker around into their flower bed and get where they shouldn't be.
2: Yeah, absolutely. So, so they can even be a weed for some people. So,
3: a text. He's wondering, good morning, what can you tell me about Ohio buckeye trees? I see them available in many nurseries. Well, Ohio buckeye trees, they'll get to be about 15 to 20 feet wide and about 25 feet tall. They have kind of a finger type leaf to them. So one leaf can be the size of your hand and will have, you know, 4 to 5, 6 each individual leaf on that leaf.
2: It's called palmate. So it's like a center and then leaflets come from it, which is a really tropical look in our area.
3: It is.
2: Not many trees have that are hardy.
3: No. So. And the branching structure, it's a very strong looking tree where you look at a lot of trees, I'm going to say a Mayday or a Schubert choke tree, which I'm not a fan of. They will kind of taper down and have these little whips of the end of the branches, and they'll be really, you know, they'll start at an inch and then they'll just slowly taper down and they'll be just a really whip-like end of the branch. With the Ohio buckeyes, you have a really thick, sturdy hardy branch, and then it goes, and all of a sudden it just terminates into a bud or leaf, right? And it's a really thick, sturdy branch, but it also has a really unique kind of a light gray, very textured type bark to it when it gets mature, and it's a really nice tree.
2: Really, you think of a shade tree that's really rounded and beautiful, not super massive, but a nice medium-sized tree, red and orange fall colors that are reliable in our area because they're one of the first things to change color.
3: Yep, and we do have, they did come out with a new variety. We would have to check if you're interested, but a Prairie Torch Ohio Buckeye, which we had a few weeks ago. I'm not sure if we have in the store now, but you can always give us a call. Turns an orange-red reliable color in the fall, and it's just an amazing, and it's a newer variety of the Ohio Buckeye.
2: Yeah, so it's a variety that's been chosen for... Yep. Yeah, more of a red.
3: More of a red. And it does have a rather large fruit on it. Beautiful, upright, kind of looks like an upside-down cone flower on it in the springtime, which is really attractive. But they do have a rather large fruit or nut on them, I would say. But that nut is something that is not soft and squishy like an apple tree. Doesn't attract wasps or anything of that nature to the tree. They are large, but they're hard and they're easy to pick up. Right?
2: It's kind of a once-a-year cleanup. When the leaves come off and those nuts fall, you just rake that all up. Yeah.
3: Absolutely. So,
2: and those nuts are not, they're in the horse chestnut family. Those nuts are not edible. They're slightly toxic. So you don't want to go and roast them and try to eat them or anything like that. But yeah, so what a fantastic hardy choice. Also native to kind of eastern United States.
3: So
2: called Ohio Buckeye from being in that Ohio region. So,
3: absolutely. It's a nice... very popular tree, but it's one that we don't see out as gaining more popularity, but you see a lot of other different types of trees, and you don't see too much of the Ohio Buckeyes around.
2: Yeah. Okay, we have calls on the line. Let's see if we can get one of those in before we head to our break. We've got Stacy. Good morning, Stacy.
4: Good morning. How are you guys doing today?
2: Doing great. How can we help you out?
4: Well, I just have a question about, I have two questions. Question number one has to do with my potatoes. So potatoes have been blooming here more than 6 weeks, actually 7 weeks. And I've never seen potatoes bloom this late in the year. I know it's a weird climate with everything happening, but how long am I expecting to have blooms still going on this?
2: You know, I'm not sure. Mine seems to be early this year, and other people are saying that they're late. So it can be very varietal, but I don't know if you plant the same varieties all the time, Stacy. But I think it's also, you know, just without a lot of heat and lots of rain, maybe they're just blooming a little later for you this year. So
4: it just seems, because I have Hamlins and then I have reds. I don't even know what the reds are because they were my mom and dad's for years. We just keep reusing the seed, but they're a great potato. It just seems funny. Usually this time of year, we're eating baby potatoes, and we've got, marbles.
2: Oh, yeah. I dug one hill myself, and there's not a lot of production under there. I think it's just been too wet, yeah. So
4: not enough heat, even though it seems like we're having heat.
2: Yeah, but we have lots of time left, so hopefully that starts to happen for us, yeah, because we have had some heat finally, yeah.
4: So do you have time for a strawberry question?
2: Sure, yep.
4: Okay, so I just want to know, years ago, there used to be a strawberry that it would bloom and you'd get fruit in June, late May and June, and then again in September, you would get fruit again. Is that, what kind of strawberry is that?
2: There's quite a few varieties out there now, but there are kind of two types. There is one that are June bearing, and then there is one that's called a day neutral strawberry. So it doesn't care about day length. It will continue to bloom a little bit later. So you're probably looking for a day neutral. So when you're seeing varieties out in garden centers, you can kind of look them up and see if they're a day neutral. And those are the ones that are going to bloom, get you more strawberries again later on.
4: And it'll say right on the tag that it's a day neutral?
2: It might say right on the tag. If it doesn't say on the tag, you can Google it or ask the staff if it's a day neutral variety. Yeah.
4: No, I will definitely do that. Thank you, guys. Enjoy the show.
2: All right. Thank you for your call.
4: You're welcome.
2: Okay, so I'm just going to give out the numbers one more time. We have one more caller we don't have time for the break, but it's at 780-451-8800. We will be... heading to break here, and then we'll be back with more of your texts and a call from Valerie after this.

0: Hi, DIY Debbie here. 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
15: Good morning, my little pumpkins. You are back on the 880 CHED Garden Show with myself, Morgan, and Rob this morning. And we are here to take gardening questions by text or call at 780-451-8800. And speaking of pumpkins, they're also late in the
16: take on summer.
15: Mine are just starting to bloom. Zucchini that's usually probably producing by now is like looking yellow and little and tiny. All my cabbages rotted off. Like, it's a different, you know, yeah, you get what you get every year.
16: Cucumbers, but, yeah, as well, right? Yeah. We've had lots of customers looking, yeah, for not so much anymore because that season is gone, but they had a lot of, you know, cucumbers rotting out, and you know, they're just looking to replace them at the last minute. And you know, it's just been one of those seasons for,
15: yeah,
16: us.
15: Yeah, if you have the wrong area that's too wet, but other people are having completely lush stuff. I was telling Rob before we started the show that I've been out doing seed crop inspections. Saw some lovely flax fields this week, walking, getting my exercise, walking pea fields with clouds of mosquitoes around. And in those farmers' fields, I think they're like the low spots are the plants are yellow and sulking and not blooming properly, but in the like more drained areas, things are incredible. Like, it's lush and things are going to be, there's going to be really great crops in some spaces. So really depends what this moisture, what your land is like, and that can change 10 feet away. So yeah,
16: certainly can. I know my yard is decently good drainage, but we have a lot of sand. We're built on a lot of sand, so we have really good drainage. And we had to water so much in the past just to get everything established and continue the lushness of the garden. We watered a handful of times this year, and our garden has never looked better.
15: Yeah, right? Absolutely.
16: You know, it's just exploded because of all that moisture that we've had. Yeah. And all the cooler weather early on in the season really benefited our garden, and it has other gardens as well. But I know other people, friends of ours, they have lower yards, and unfortunately some plants are drying and drowning because they're
15: underwater.
16: Yes.
15: Yeah. I kind of worry about, you know, when we're planting a tree, you know, in clay areas with high clay, I feel like most of the trees on our 1 year warranty that come back is because they were drowned at some point. So, if you have 3 or 4 droughty summers, your tree probably didn't get overwatered. But if it's clay underneath and that bowl fills up and it never gets a chance to drain away, that people are going to have some tree issues, that things that they never had in the last 2 or 3 years. So that's
16: absolutely
15: a slight concern in my brain, but who can predict the future, right?
16: Yeah. And you know, hopefully everyone is looking at their trees, and if it's a newly planted or even established tree, to make sure that that tree has good drainage. Make sure that it's okay that that water comes close to that root base, especially if it's a mature tree, but make sure that water keeps going.
15: Yeah.
16: Like, keeps going away further downhill and not accumulating at the root base and rotting out that tree. The other thing to keep an eye on, too, is we've had so much moisture, and there's so much moisture saturated in the ground, and it's great for feeding the tree. It's great for feeding all the plants. But you also have to watch out for when that soil is wet, it moves a lot more. So when you have those high winds like we did last night, and trees moving, swaying back and forth, and they're in, I'm going to say, loose or wet, muddy soil, they can sometimes become loose, and they can sway more back and forth. So you want to make sure, if it's a smaller tree, to make sure that it's staked properly and make sure that it's not leaning to one side or another side, and stake that and secure that, because when that soil is saturated, that tree can move a little bit more than it would when that soil is dry and hard and firm.
15: Absolutely.
16: Right?
15: Yeah. Okay, let's talk to Valerie. Hi, Valerie.
4: Good morning.
15: Good morning. Thanks for waiting there. How can we help you out today?
4: So I sent you a text of a perennial in my backyard, too close to the house.
15: Okay.
4: Did you get it?
15: I'm not sure which one it is. Do you know what it is? What it is, or were you asking what it is?
4: Correct.
15: We got a text of a milkweed.
4: That's milkweed. Okay.
15: Yeah, I think that might be your text. Yeah, there's a milkweed that kind of got some damage last night. Is that the picture?
4: Yeah.
16: Yeah.
4: Can I move it? It's blooming. Can I move it now?
15: You know, being things are so wet, I'd be tempted to move things. But also, being that we're in for some hot day temperatures, it might be better to wait till fall to do that.
4: Okay.
15: Yeah, I think would be, you know, a little bit more ideal.
16: Yeah, if you want to plant anything now, taking it from a pot and putting it into your yard, not an issue at all. If you absolutely have to move something at this time of the year, make sure you have a really large root system, your hole all prepped, and then dig it all out and then transfer it quickly. Make sure you water it and fertilize it, but it's not the best time to do any transplanting. So transplanting is digging something that's established up and moving it to another part of the yard. It's hard on the plants when they're actively growing to do that transplanting. So if you can wait until the spring, early spring or late fall, that is the best time to do that transplanting, when that tree or shrub or perennial is dormant.
4: Right.
16: Yeah.
4: Because I'm going to have to dig deep, and I'm scared to dig too deep next to the foundation for fear of all the rain, right? Yeah. So just leave it.
15: Yeah.
4: And I also sent you a picture of a tree. It has red berries. I don't know what it is, and I don't know if the berries are edible.
15: So how high is that tree?
4: About 4 feet.
15: Yeah, okay. there's a chance that it's Cherry Principia, we were thinking. Okay. It's a little hard to tell. If you could do like a more far away picture.
4: Okay.
15: That is, I don't think it's an edible, whatever it is. Yeah.
4: Yeah.
15: Yeah. So.
4: Yeah. So I want to get rid of it.
15: Without a specific idea, I wouldn't have ID or advise eating it anyway. But yeah, it's more for the birds, I think. Yeah.
4: I kind of want to get rid of it.
15: Okay. Yeah. So.
4: Just dig it out.
15: Yep. Yeah. Yep. Just dig
16: get
15: it
16: in
15: out.
16: There, chop it all down, and dig out the root system.
15: Yeah.
16: Yeah.
4: Okay.
15: Yeah.
4: Yeah. It's not my favorite tree.
15: Okay. Yeah. Just.
4: Yeah.
15: You'll get your exercise digging out that guy.
4: Thanks. I'm your little pumpkin, Morgan.
15: All right. Well, have a great day and good luck digging that out, my little pumpkin.
4: Thanks so much.
15: Okay. Bye-bye. Okay. And then we have a couple more calls on the line here. We have Darren. Good morning, Darren.
17: Morning, guys. Got a couple of questions. It's Darren and LeDuc.
15: Yeah.
17: Morgan, I got, as you know, I got my two greenhouses.
15: Yeah.
17: One of them completely full of tomatoes, and they're right to the roof now this year. My vines are crazy.
15: Yeah, I bet, yeah.
17: And then I got the ones that are, you know, the more, I forget what they're called now. They're not a viney tomato. They're just a regular tomato.
15: Oh, the determinate ones, yeah.
17: Determinate, yeah, sorry. Any way to, you know, there are lots of flowers, and I know you can shake them and do all kinds of things to get them to, you know, produce fruit. The viney ones, how do you get them to, can you get them to go across the top of your greenhouse? Just somehow training them to come down the roof, you know, because they're right up to the roof there this year. I don't know why they're so high. They're 12, 14, 15 feet high.
15: Wow, they're just really happy. Yeah. So it's kind of up to you. Like, I mean, people do grow tomatoes in those upside down, you know, so you can train them to go any which direction that you want. There's still lots of season left. You could do some pruning on those if you don't want them to be that large as well. So, pruning is kind of tomatoes. There's different schools of thought. Some people are like, don't bother. If you have lots of season left, there's lots of potential for more tomatoes if you don't prune. But if something's really aggressive and you don't have the space for it, then go ahead and prune it. So,
17: just prune it a bit. Okay.
15: Yeah.
17: The other question, and you know, I got the pepper greenhouse. Okay, well, it's beautiful too. And I've got, you know, my hot wax, all those things are doing super. How do I stop them from getting, I mean, I know you can cut peppers, but we don't seem to have a long enough season to get so that they'll branch out, you know, once you cut it, to get, you know, more blooms on them.
15: Yes.
17: You know, like my Sereno peppers are 4 or 5 feet high, you know, and then they're blooming on that. It's the same thing. They just seem to be reaching for the roof. All my peppers are getting too much reaching for the roof and not enough buds, you know? Like, I know you can't, I have them open and all that stuff, and
15: yeah,
17: I wish I could get more fruit. I mean, I'm just trying to, I've done this for years, but I can't seem to figure out how to get, I seem to have the same situation all over and over and over each year. I get so much fruit and then that's it, right? And it's all vines.
15: Right. So, a little, like pinching earlier in the season, and then you need the magic of the right heat units for peppers, which is started to happen. So you might see more flowering starting again now. And then, are you may be like maybe an extra good fertilizer person. So if you could kind of lay back and just do that periodically, I find my peppers will go through a flowering stage if I kind of lay off anything with nitrogen. And then once we get peppers again, then we can give them another shot of fertilizer, and then they can do that next flush. Yeah. So.
17: Yeah, maybe I'm giving them too much fertilizer.
15: Maybe
17: they're
15: getting too much nitrogen, and they're just loving it, and they're getting all that lush growth.
17: Yeah, I use, you know, water soluble 15, 30, 15. So that 15 is too high then.
15: Yeah, possibly, like, or just give it like a rest in between, and or do it more weekly. Yeah.
17: Okay. Yeah. Yeah, that's probably what it is. I'm giving it too much fertilizer. Everything grows like pepper greenhouse is a jungle right now. Yeah, you can't even walk in it.
15: Might be too much nitrogen and they're just going. Yeah. So, yeah.
17: Okay. And then, Rob, I got a tree out the back on a berm. I've got 40-year-old trees on a berm. And, of course, they drop their cones. I've got two pines that have come down, and they've started from their own cones, and they're about 5 feet apart, but one's higher on the berm than the other. But can I move that higher one? Because it's going to be right in the walkway where people walk, and it's just going to be, I mean, the city will end up coming cutting it down.
16: Yeah, you certainly can move that higher one, but I wouldn't do that until the late fall or early spring, when all of the leaves that are around, when those leaves start to fall, that's when I would recommend moving that, when that plant is dormant.
17: Yeah, well, it's a pine tree, so it's waiting for the needles to fall off.
16: Yeah, no, not the needles, but when the leaves around that pine tree in the area, in your area, neighborhood, when all of those leaves on those trees have fallen off, that's when you can move your pine tree, right?
17: No, it's about 8 feet, 9 feet high.
16: Okay.
17: So how much of a ball should I take out of there and then move it further down? I might just want to move it away because otherwise it'll get cut down.
16: Yeah, that's a pretty big tree to be moving by hand. I would look at getting a tree that size, getting a spade in to move that. Right, that's a pretty big tree.
17: You can't. It's on a berm that goes out to the Highway 39 going to Kalmar.
16: Okay. Yeah.
17: I guess I'll just have to dig out as much as I can around it.
16: Yeah, I certainly would. You're looking at probably a tree that size. If I were to spade it out and get a spade come in and do it, it would have about a 36-inch root ball all the way around.
17: Okay.
16: Right. So, and going deep as well, you're looking at probably 2 feet deep or so.
15: Yeah, I
17: got lots of kids. They can do that.
16: Yeah, and what
17: I just want to save it. Yeah.
16: What you can do is when you dig around the tree, is dig basically a moat all the way around, so a channel all the way around, about a foot, and then if you could get some, I'm going to say burlap, some tarps to secure that root ball, and then once you have that kind of column of soil with the tree in it, then start to all of that secured, then you can start to kind of underscore and cut underneath, and you'll probably need some heavy equipment to kind of move it around or some large or strong men to lift that out of the hole too.
17: I get it. Yeah, no, I just wanted to save it before the city comes in and cuts it down.
16: Yeah, absolutely.
17: It's just you don't usually see them that close together, both forming a tree beside the mother tree, which is 40 years old. Both do so well on a berm, you know, because they don't get that much water.
16: Yeah.
17: It's strange. Well, we'll have to do it by hand and move it, and maybe I'll get Morgan to come on his day off. Okay, thanks, all right. Guys.
15: All right. Thanks for the call, Darren. Okay, and we're going to take a quick break, and we'll be back. 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
25: Your garden, you stand and laugh.
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25: I try to beg for your pardon.
15: There we go. There's so many gardening tunes out there that you forget about or you never knew. It's so fun. If you have a call or a text for us, you can reach at 780-451-8800. Remember, this is a radio show, so don't be shy to call in. We sometimes we never get to all the texts, and there's lots of space on the board, so you can certainly do that. And so we do have two calls on the line. We better get to them because they've been waiting a little bit. And Iris, I believe, has been waiting the longest. Good morning, Iris.
26: Good morning. Thank you for taking my call.
15: Yeah, how can we help you?
26: It's about my hollyhocks. They have some white powdery dots on some of the leaves now. And last year, it took over all the leaves and destroyed them all. And I'm wondering how to get rid of it. And I'm wondering if it's going to come back every year, I should just get rid of it or what?
15: Right. So for those of you that got the latest Greenland Garden newsletter, it's probably powdery mildew. Hollyhocks can get powdery mildew, and they can also get a rust disease, but it would be more orange colored if it was the rust disease. So,
16: and with the humidity that we've had this year and the rain and water droplets sitting on the leaves, that can just make everything a lot more pronounced and a lot more easier to travel around.
15: Yeah, it's a good year for fungal, you know.
16: Yeah.
15: To get growing and going. So you have to do kind of a preventative scenario on that. And everybody out there that's just starting to see a little bit of something of powdery mildew can spray with a garden sulfur, Iris. And you just spray that on the leaves, and that kind of acidifies it, and it doesn't allow it to get going on there. So it works as just kind of an antifungal, and it's a micronutrient for your garden, and so it's not harmful to put that on there. But you need to do that again every time it rains. Yeah.
16: It's almost best if, you know, managing it this year, but next year, do it as a preventative.
15: Do it before you even see spots,
16: exactly.
15: Or you can think about different varieties that maybe don't get that, or different plants that maybe don't get that, if it is bothering you every single year. So.
26: Oh, Okay, I appreciate that. So you just buy that at down a garden shop or something?
15: Yeah, you bet. You can buy it at a garden shop. You can buy like pre-mixed ones if you don't need very much, or you can buy it in a container that's like a powder and you can mix it yourself. So, yeah.
26: Okay, I appreciate that then. Thank you.
15: All right, thanks for your call.
26: Bye.
15: Okay, bye-bye. And now let's talk to Donna. Good morning, Donna.
2: Hi. Oh, good morning. Good morning. I just have a question to ask about my apple trees. I have had two apple trees for about 20 years, and they produce a lot of apples all the time. This year, one of my apple trees produced none, and the other one, it's very strange, only the top branches produced apples, none of the bottom ones. I'm not concerned. I'm just curious why that would happen.
15: As far as none going, like some varieties are really kind of biennial, so they will produce heavy one year and then they'll take a year off. And that can happen with any apple tree, but some apple trees are like reliably do that. So one of the things you can do is in the heavy producing year is prune out some of the fruit and make it thinner, and then the next year you might get some fruit as well instead of it taking that full year off because it overworked the year before. They're kind of protesting. Just have apples on the top growth, normally apples will form on new spurs. So maybe for some reason you didn't get as much new spur growth within the tree and only on the tips last year. That's kind of a guess.
2: Yeah, not a problem. I just was curious because it's quite, and these apples produce, these trees produce so many apples every year. And I think it was 7 years. 1 year at the 7 year mark, they produced nothing. But since then, I've never had a year off.
15: Oh, okay.
2: But,
15: yeah.
2: Well, they're great. But anyways, thanks. That's just a question. Thanks very much.
15: Yeah, and it can have, with some varieties, it can have to do with flowering time. If you get a frost after flowering time, you might not get apples or less production. Yeah.
2: Right. Okay, well, thanks very much.
15: All right, thanks for your call.
2: And I have to tell you, I love your show.
15: Oh, well, thank you so much. We're so glad that you listen.
2: Okay, bye.
15: Okay, bye, Donna. Okay, so another text that we had, we're getting a lot of transplanty texts. Can I transplant my cherry tree to a different spot in my yard? It's about 5 feet high. And do I need to cross-pollinate my apple tree on the apple theme? So,
16: well, technically, with the apple trees, depending on where you live, well, flat out, you need a pollinator for your apple tree, right? Unless it is a combination apple tree, you do need a pollinator for it. If you live out on an acreage, you know, I would say, okay, you need to have a second different variety of apple tree to pollinate it. If you live in the city or a community, most often there's an apple tree that's relatively close that will do the work with you, with that apple tree. It doesn't have to be in the same yard. It could be in your neighbor's yard, two or three doors down. And generally the bees will do the work.
15: Yeah, there's usually an ornamental apple or an apple within, you know, that half a mile that it's going to.
16: Absolutely, right? Unless you live out in the country, out on a farm, right? That's, you know, but with an apple tree, if you live in the city, generally you just need to plant one. And with transplanting, you know, as we talked about a little bit earlier, transplanting taking something from the existing that's been in the ground and moving it to another part of the yard or another yard, you only want to do that when the plant is dormant. Right. So when that plant is dormant, that's when you want to dig it up. So that's late fall or early spring. Right. If you absolutely have to do it now, then you certainly can. But make sure you do it. Try to do it on a cooler day. Dig a really large root ball and have your hole and everything prepped and transferred over very, very quickly and water and fertilize it in.
15: And if it's been put in this year or within the last year or last summer, you can get the whole root ball, then doing it in the midsummer is a little easier. But if you're cutting off roots and stuff, it can be very stressful if you do that in the heat of summer.
16: Absolutely,
15: sure.
16: Especially. And if you have to do it because you're doing an extension on your house or putting in a driveway or need to move it for some reason, then what you can do is try to wait for a cooler day, a rainier day where it's not so hot and stressful. Then you do a quick move over and water and fertilize it, get it in the ground that way. And it's a little less stressful for the plant.
15: For sure. Another quick one. Morning, your show is so valuable. Thank you. We have a potentilla that's blooming well and a lot of brown dry limbs that have blooms on the ends. Should I cut them off or do it another time? Thank you. So you can do that anytime. Potentilla, which is actually not, they've reclassified it. It's not even its genus anymore. It's Dreschleria or something like that. It's not even truly potentilla. They keep those taxonomists keep changing things on us. It really does benefit from a hard pruning once in a while and get those old brown branches taken off right to the ground and just rejuvenate that guy. And you can, with those guys, anytime. Or spring or fall if you want to enjoy the blooms on the ends right now. So, okay, on that note, we're going to head to our news break, but we'll be back after this.
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7: This is Global News. It is 10 o'clock. I'm Zach Ferguson. It is 17 degrees, heading up to 23 today and then up to 25 tomorrow. Extreme winds, torrential rain, and hail hammered Edmonton last night, downing some trees, flooding roadways, and leaving debris all over the city. Crews are still working to clean up the mess after the massive storm ravaged Edmonton and the surrounding areas. Storm caused some issues for roadways across the city as several roads flooded, including parts of the Yellowhead Trail, Jasper Avenue, and 97th Street. City of Edmonton closed Grote Road northbound as the ravine turned into a river. And at Commonwealth Stadium, the storm swept the Jelly Roll and Post Malone concert, forcing it to end early and sending concertgoers fleeing after being pelted by the extreme wind and rain. Fire has been damaging to the home of a city's north end. Crews responded to a blaze around 11:30 yesterday morning for Castle Ridge Drive. A significant number of trucks from the department were on scene. And Alberta's premier says that we should not overreact when it comes to U.S. President Donald Trump's new 50% tariff threats. Danielle Smith says that we have 97% of our products tariff-free entering the U.S., and any action like stopping the flow of oil down south is an overstep. Taking over to 880 CHED's province of premier, Smith says the solution's not found with aggravated action.
8: I think you do that through diplomacy rather than walking into a negotiation, as I say, threatening to punch someone in the nose. So I just feel like the approach that we've got to take has got to be measured. We've got to be calm about it. We can't get overly emotional about it. And we've just got to work through the sectoral issues one by one.
7: Smith says other countries like China and India have higher tariffs on Canadian products, but we have not started a trade war with them. And it's estimated that there are 15,000 short-term rentals in Edmonton and Calgary. They mostly function as ghost hotels, completely remote hotels that don't have anyone working in them and don't have to follow any rules. President of the Alberta Hotel and Lodging Association, Tracy Douglas, says hotels are subject to strict health and safety standards, while Airbnbs and other short-term rentals have virtually no regulations to follow.
9: Commercial short-term rental providers should be operating under the same rules. Every accommodation provider should be playing by the same rules.
7: Douglas is calling for municipalities and the province to do something to keep these short-term rentals in check. Prime Minister Mark Carney is calling three by-elections for ridings in Ontario, Quebec, and British Columbia.
10: Constituents in the three electoral districts will head to the polls on August 31st. Toronto's Beaches East York seat was vacated by Nate Erskine-Smith, a former federal housing minister. Conservative MP Richard Martel resigned from his Quebec seat after being appointed to the Senate. North Vancouver Capilano was held by the Liberals' Jonathan Wilkinson, now Canada's ambassador to the European Union. Jim Bronskill, The Canadian Press, Ottawa.
7: Moving into 880 CHED Sports, looking into the CFL, the East Division leading Montreal Alouettes host the Hamilton Tekkercats in action tonight. Looking at yesterday's game, the Toronto Argonauts were able to beat the BC Lions 26-12. And finally, in baseball, the Toronto Blue Jays are aiming to wrap up a three-game series in Boston today with a win over the Red Sox. Moving into 880 CHED weather, we do have a mainly clear sky this morning here in Edmonton. Later on this afternoon, we're getting up to a high of 23 degrees with a 30% chance of showers and a risk of thunderstorms.
4: Tonight, both the showers and the thunderstorms will follow us as we drop down to an overnight low of 15 degrees. Tomorrow, another 30% chance of showers and another risk of thunderstorms. A high of 25 is coming our way. And then on Tuesday, some sunny skies and a high of 26 degrees. Then finally, on Wednesday, more sunny skies and a high of 22. Right now, though, here in Edmonton, we're sitting at 17 degrees. I'm Zach Ferguson. 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
8: Good morning, my little cabbages. You are back on the 880 Ched Garden Show with myself, Morgan, and Robert this morning. And we're here to take gardening questions at 780-451-8800.
9: So, welcome back, everybody. We're looking out the windows here of the studio, and it is sunny. It seems like there might be a little bit of a haze happening from some of that smoke that's out there, but it does look really sunny. Looks like it's going to warm up a little bit later on this afternoon. Hopefully we won't get another storm coming through later on to this evening, but it does look sunny, looks calm and warm, so you know, hopefully it'll dry all the flower beds off, and everyone will have a chance to go out and clean up their yard and pick up and prune any of the broken branches from their trees.
8: Yeah, a little
9: anything.
8: Cleanup might be in order today.
9: Yeah.
8: I know I stripped my lawn off a week ago, and it's been great to have all these storms to bring all the soil coming down onto the sidewalk. So.
9: Yes, we have a front boulevard that we kind of stripped out. And I say we, my wife stripped out and cleaned out, and we were humming and hawing whether or not we wanted to plant a garden out there, if we just want to put grass, because the grass, we've done it a few times, the grass always goes to weeds and half dies through the winter time because of the snow and everything that's just piled up. So, you know, she was thinking that maybe we'll do a garden out front and make it look lovely and wonderful, but that was now a pool when I left for the radio show this morning.
8: So
9: we have to kind of make a decision on that quick to see what we want to get done and fill that hole in so it's not a swimming pool or a mud puddle.
8: Yeah. Wow. It's been quite a summer. Anyway, moisture is good, but wow.
9: Yeah.
8: Oh, boy, those people with that in their basements are not happy with me saying that. But yes, and for plants, it's good. A couple things that are going on in Greenland that we should talk about. One reminder that the sale is on right now. So we talked early in the show, if you didn't catch it, that there is
9: a sale for all of our deciduous trees, minus the caliper trees and fruit-bearing trees, the edible fruits. But it's 30% off of our shade trees. And that's a great deal at this time of the year. So we have great selections of buckeyes, lindens, especially. Lindens are not 30% off. They are 40%
8: lindens
9: off.
8: Lindens are 40.
9: Right? That is an absolutely amazing deal for this time of the year.
8: And you know them. They're blooming right now, and they're fragrant, and they're beautiful, and they're amazing. So,
9: and they're a great, clean tree. They're tidy. They do have a little bit of a fruit, but it's a hard little, I'm going to say a nut.
8: Yeah.
9: Disappears into the lawn and into the flower bed, and they're just a beautiful tree.
8: Unbelievable. And some people make tea out of them because that fragrance also makes great tea. So
9: linden tea, absolutely.
8: And then tender roses are 50% off if you wanted to try some of those. And if you want to try your skills at overwintering those guys, that's kind of an exciting time to buy those. And then perennials are on 25% off. And these sales, and the perennial sale is ends today, I believe. So you need to get in there for that one. 25% off.

0: Sedum salvia, creeping Jenny, and grasses. And there's also some other sale items of things, you know, that have finished their kind of best looking time, because perennials, some perennials do that, but it's a great time to buy some of those that are on the little sale area.
1: Absolutely.
0: As well.
1: And the sedums are, yeah, there's lots of different types of sedums, but I have a couple of sedums. I think that's Autumn Joy or Autumn Brilliance in my yard, and it's a taller upright sedum, and it's a fall flowering sedum or late season flowering sedum. And they get to be about, I'm going to say 18 to 20 inches tall and wide, and they just form a nice clump, and they're a beautiful plant to have in, because they, you know, we're not usually this wet, but they love hot, dry weather, and they're just an amazing plant to have in your yard. And they kind of look like a rubber plant in your garden out front. It's just an amazing plant.
0: Absolutely. And then the other thing that we have going on, well, if you attended it, it was sold out. We had a plant bingo on Friday.
1: Yes.
0: And it was a huge hit. So maybe stay tuned. There'll probably be more plant bingos going on.
1: I think we're
0: going
1: to try to organize one. So that's something that we'd have to, you know, wait and see. Keep an eye open for our emails and newsletters. But that plant bingo was very successful.
0: Yeah, it was amazing. Yeah. It was in the Rose House. It was very successful. You win all kinds of prizes, which you can guess are plants, and you get interesting info about plants. And then every guest got a 25% off coupon for a regular priced item in the store. So that was fun. But coming up on this Friday is the homegrown market. And so we have done this before, but we're adding a summer version.
1: Absolutely. We're going to try to do more regular markets this year, this summer, and our next one coming up, I think, is this Friday, if I'm correct.
0: Yeah, July 31st, 4 to 8 p.m. It'll be in the Rose House, and local vendors selling homemade products and treats and handcrafted items. So how fun is that?
1: It's amazing to go in and see all the homegrown, the local vendors coming into the store or into the Rose House and seeing what their wares are, what their crafts are, what they have created. It's just really fun to see.
0: And then the other thing that's going on that day is a new class called Perennials for Late Summer Color. So if you're looking for some of those, Friday, July 31st, you can try the store. It's at 6:30 p.m., so you could do the market and maybe the class if there's still space left in the class. So
1: absolutely. And we do have our landscape design consultations as well. So that goes on. So you can look online and book online. They're $100 for an hour-long session. So if you take pictures of your yard, take measurements, bring them into us within that session, we can help you guide you on selecting the right plant material for a certain flower bed or a smaller space or smaller area. And that really helps you on getting going on that first step of making sure that you plant the right plants in the right areas and picking the right ones.
0: And then the other thing you should mention that's going on in the store is the Kids Scavenger Hunt. And so that started on Friday, and it goes until Monday, August 3rd. So there's still time to get involved in this. And all you have to do is a junior gardener is a game of hide and seek. It's things that you have to find throughout the garden center and the botanic garden. And so it's kind of fun. You pick up your card at the main entrance. You find the items, return your completed card for a prize. And there's just drop in, ask for a card, no, do it on your own time, and there's no fee for that. So,
1: absolutely. It's just a great way, and I see kids all the time coming through, and they're running around the store, you know, trying to locate certain things, trying to find things. It's just a great little thing for the kids to come in and be occupied with for a little while. It doesn't take that long to complete, but it does wear the kids a little bit, and it's just a great thing to have.
0: Just a fun little
1: thing for them to do. The other thing that is great at Greenland is our botanic garden, right? With all of this rain, the garden has exploded, and it's just fantastic out there.
0: You want to see what the final size of something is. Like, we have some great Ohio buckeyes out there. There's some wonderful trees of all kinds, shrubs of all kinds, and perennials of all kinds. You can even check out how the vegetable garden is doing if you attended the veggie class that I taught in the spring and when we planted that. And then, of course, Deb has been kind of tending that and adding to it. Or you can check out how the vegetables are looking. So there's all kinds of fun out there in the botanic garden.
1: And that's something that's really fun to see, because you can go and have a look at what is flowering. if you live closer, if you're frequent and you want to come in, every time you come into Greenland, if you come in early in the springtime, you'll see things out there that are flowering and that look amazing. And then if you come back at this time, you go out there, those things almost disappear because they're not flowering, but we have new things that are flowering. Right. And, you know, lots of hydrangeas that are out there flowering, other midsummer color that's doing. A lot of our mock orange that we had flowering are all spent right now. But 2 weeks ago, 3 weeks ago, they were just amazing and beautiful blue and beautiful blooms out there.
0: Yeah. Wonderful. Right?
1: Yeah.
0: Okay. So we have a couple calls, but we're going to go to a little break first, and then we'll get to Florence and Robert after this.
2: Excuse me, madam. I was just noticing you over there at the end of the bar and just thought I'd come over. You know, I own my own sailboat. It's true. A whole sailboat. And then one time I was, you gotta go now? Okay. It was nice to getting to know you.
3: A couple of drinks doesn't turn you into Casanova. It also doesn't help your driving. Don't drink and drive. 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
2: Good morning, gardeners. There's another one I didn't know of. So,
3: oh, the gardening music today is great,
2: the gardening
3: isn't
2: music,
3: it?
2: Yellow roses all around.
3: Yeah.
2: Well, that might have happened to you today if you had yellow roses out in the storm. Speaking of above and beyond, the climbing yellow rose that's super hardy, I can verify that it is magical. I have one in my yard in the shade, and it's blooming like crazy, and it's climbed up in within a couple of years to like 9 feet tall, and yeah, they're amazing.
3: Wow.
2: So, yeah, highly recommend that one if you can get your hands on one. You certainly can in the spring, but for sure, come check out our rose selection of what's left. So
3: yeah, we're all sold out of those guys, but we'll have lots of them for first thing in the spring next year.
2: Absolutely. That is because it was a new variety. 2 years ago, there wasn't a large amount. They really got on top of propagating those because we had a huge amount of them this spring. So hopefully that'll be the same case next year because of its great success. That's for sure. Okay, so we have a few people that waited on the line a little bit, Robin. One of them is Florence. We'll take her call in a second here. I think our tech guy here is on a call, answering another call at the moment, so we'll just wait a second. We have raspberry plants next to garage back alley side facing north, beautiful in spring, full of blossoms and bees. Berries started to form but now are dried out. Canes showing purple patches, some fruit leaves drying out, fruit bunches and curling up. Is this cane blight? What can I do to save the plants for next year? So it could be fire blight. If they really look blackened, like it sounds like it could be fire blight.
3: Certainly
2: in which case, we'd prune that all out of there and let them come from the ground again next year. So
3: absolutely.
2: Yeah. And we do want to bag that out of the area because it can blow in rainstorms onto other fire blight susceptible things like mountain ash or pear trees or
3: apple trees.
2: So we want to be really careful on that one. So
3: absolutely. Yeah.
2: All right, let's try and take that call from Florence now. Good morning, Florence. Oh. Hello, Florence. I think
3: we have a little bit of connection
2: problem.
3: I think we have a bad
2: connection on for Florence there. Let's try and take a call from Robert instead. Good morning, Robert.
4: Good morning. Love your show.
2: Thank you. How can we help you out today?
4: Just a couple quick questions for you. I did have some potatoes. Unfortunately, they were doing really well. And then with the rain we got, most of them got flooded out. So they're dying. Is it too late so I can at least put some potatoes in? I don't mind getting small ones, you know, like the little potato company. Fresh potatoes out of the garden taste great.
2: Yeah, first, that's a tough one. To get some baby potatoes, we probably need 10 weeks, and you may have that, really, before a frost. So,
4: okay, because I do have access to some seed potatoes.
2: Yeah, okay. If you have them and they're available and you've got the space, why not try it? Yeah.
4: Okay, and the next question is, what can I do? This might be a couple-part question, but the town boulevard has some big poplar trees, and it comes into my lawn, into the yard, so I've been digging out the roots and ripping them up, but I get a lot of suckers.
2: Yeah.
4: So I'm digging the roots out. How far back from the root should I dig the soil out, and what kind of dirt should I put back in?
3: When you remove, like you're cutting out that root, removing it all?
4: Yes.
3: Yep. You can just put in a good garden mix or a good triple mix, and you're just looking at repairing a little bit of that spot, right?
4: Yeah. I just want to repair it.
3: Yeah.
4: My next question is, my neighbor feeds the birds, and the birds love eating my sprouted grass seed. Is there a covering I can put on so the birds don't eat all the grass seed?
3: There is some netting that we do sell, and a lot of that netting is, I'm going to say, for vines and other plants to grow up in, but that netting can be bird netting as well. We do have some in our water garden area.
4: I see it. The Highways Department puts this stuff, I don't know what it is, but it looks almost like wood shavings.
2: Oh, yeah.
3: Okay.
2: Well, you know what you could do is if you're going to get some triple mix or something to put down in the holes.
3: Mix it in.
2: Make sure that you put the seed down and then put a layer of the mix on top. And that will also help the birds not access all of the seed as well.
4: Well, I've been kind of cheating because I've been mixing up the seed with some water and some dirt. And I'll cover it again with some drier dirt. And the seeds come up real nice, but then the birds eat it all.
2: Yeah, so if you go really thickly with the seed and then put a couple inches of soil on top, then...
4: Also, the grass seed will do okay if it's covered with 2 inches.
2: Yeah, like an inch to 2 inches. Yeah, get that sandwich going. That's what I normally do. And that way it stays moist throughout the hot days as well. So if you have a little more soil on top.
4: Yeah, and okay, and just a, a quick one. Okay, a raised strawberry bed. I was going to do one for my neighbor, and what would you recommend? I was just thinking of building a bed maybe 6 to 12 inches high, and it would be down to the dirt. You know, it'd be in the garden, really.
2: Yeah, perfect, yeah.
4: What would you suggest?
2: Like for soil to put in that, or...?
4: No, just the height of raised up a bit.
2: Yeah, you know, the higher you go, the more you risk the roots freezing. So that 6 to 8 inches is perfect. Though some people, you know, who have mobility issues or something and you want access, will pick a chair height. So up to, you know, 12, 17 inches. So
4: Yeah. Well, I'm lucky. I guess I can still bend over.
2: Yeah, okay. Then, yeah, go lower down is better for hardiness. Yeah, for keeping them over. So.
4: Okay, very good. Thank you very much.
2: Okay, thanks for your call, Robert.
4: Bye.
2: Okay, bye-bye. Okay, let's see if we can get one more in before the break. We've got, let's try Florence again. Hi, Florence.
5: Oh, hi there.
2: Oh, we can hear you now.
5: My question. This morning, you were talking earlier about greenhouses. I have a 6x8 in my backyard for the last 3 or 4 years, but I can't seem to keep the moisture in there. Like every time I go in there, everything's so dry and so hot. Is there a way to fix that?
2: Yeah, that's tough to greenhouse grow when it comes to midsummer. So,
5: I'm saying even from spring, I can't keep anything. I can't keep any moisture in it right from the get-go.
2: Okay, so are you growing stuff in pots in there? Or?
5: Well, I'm trying to put flowers and, you know, just anything. I'm planting anything, and then I want to put it in my garden after, right?
2: Right, so getting something like a sea soil, like a potting mix that really retains moisture would be helpful to you.
5: I use that.
2: And then... do you open the door or open the vents?
3: That's what I was going to say, is ventilating, opening up the doors. If there's roof vents, letting that heat on a regular basis, opening it up and being very diligent at it. When you even in the springtime, early springtime, closing it up at night, maintaining that heat at night.
2: Yeah.
3: And then first thing in the morning, opening it up and letting that cool, even though it's above freezing or warmer air, letting that cooler air come in on those warmer days.
5: Okay.
2: And you can even add a fan to do that as well.
5: So I do have a fan.
2: Okay, good.
5: I've tried everything. It just doesn't seem to want to work.
2: It's probably just too hot in there. Yeah, so more ventilation would be what you need. Yeah.
3: And even if you have clear panels on your greenhouse, you may look at putting some kind of shade cloth over a portion of it as well on the inside or the outside to protect it and to keep some of that UV off it, some of that light off of it, too.
5: What about that stuff that you can buy, you can put on a window so people can't see in, but you can see out?
2: Some of those have a bit of a UV protection, so that could help with some shading.
3: Yeah, you just have to make sure to do that balance because you want the light in to feed your plants, so you just have to make sure not to put too much on.
2: Yeah. Okay, Florence, unfortunately, we have to head to our break, but thank you so much for your call.
5: Thank you so much. Bye-bye.
2: Okay, we'll be back after this.

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10: Good morning, gardeners, and welcome back to the 880 Chad Garden Show. We're having a fantastic Sunday morning after the storm, the calm after the storm. And we're here to take gardening questions, of course, at 780-451-8800. And we've had quite a few calls today and lots of interesting subjects.
11: We certainly have. So it's been a very diverse call this morning. I will have to say, last night's storm was a little bit of trauma for me when it was coming through. I love to watch the storms and stuff, but last Saturday's storm, I lost my vehicle in a tree fell.
10: And you're such a tree lover. You had a tree attack your truck.
11: Exactly. Yeah. A tree attacked my truck, and with that windstorm, it ended up being rode off, unfortunately. It's just what happens out there, right? When we have these storms coming through in the season that we've had, you don't expect a 50 to 60 year old spruce tree to come and try to, land in the back of your truck.
10: Right. So I don't think the tree wanted that either. But, it is a good reminder, depending on where you are, but just for your own trees in your yard, to keep maintenance on them. This wasn't at your place. No. But keep maintenance and look for signs of old age in trees and decide to take them down maybe before they are going to fall down. And
11: trimming branches on a regular basis, especially if it's going off into, you know, if it seems like it's loose, or watching when it is moving with the wind, how that tree moves. Watching the branching habit as well. Elms are notorious for, you know, being weak branches, right? They all often split.
10: Lots of green ash and Manitoba maple are falling, I've noticed, because they grow so fast. They're softer wood.
11: Yep.
10: Those older spruce, like, that got your truck, we have to keep an eye on those because, you know, they're at their end of life, you know, so.
11: Absolutely.
10: Yeah, so we have to be careful we're not taking down our neighbor's fence or neighbor's house or something like that as well, so.
11: Yep, keeping an eye on that. And, you know, pruning as needed, watching when that wind blows, watching the soil at the base of the trees. If you're noticing that soil is starting to lift up or move, or that tree is just swaying too much and it's not returning to the original position, then you may want to go out and restake it, you know, even though it may be established. But you want to make sure that tree is upright. Right, and if you have to pull her back and restake it, then that's what should be done.
10: Someone did text in, I think it was an oak seedling earlier.
11: Oh, yes.
10: And so that's the other thing, is you're gonna have oak seedlings and Manitoba maples and elm seedlings, and you know, even if you're not like super into gardening, to warn people not to let those go, because some of those become massive in
11: trees.
10: 5 to 7 years, and then it's really expensive to take out a large tree like that, but it's really cheap to pull out a weed seedling or a tree seedling that's weedy and it's right on the fence line, or going to be too close to your neighbor's house, or whatever, that's going to cause you some liability issues down the road.
11: We have a bur oak in our front boulevard, and every year, like clockwork, and it's going to be happening in the next 2 weeks or so, at around the beginning of August, we have the jays, the blue jays, they come in and they attack that bur oak tree, and they spread those seeds everywhere in our yard. They absolutely love them, and they drop them all in, so I get those little bur oaks all in my yard, and I just pull them all out, and you know, that's what that one text picture sent, with, you know, two little bur oaks, and you know, they're a great tree. They're, I love that tree, but when you have a million of them popping up in your yard, not so great.
10: Yeah. So for sure, so unless you want to become a tree farm. Okay, let's get to some calls here. I think Lisa has been on the line the longest. Good morning, Lisa.
12: Oh, good morning. Thank you for taking my call.
10: Yeah.
12: I'm calling. I have hanging fuchsia baskets, and the little new buds have molded. And I know, I've looked it up, but it says because of the humidity.
10: Oh, my goodness,
12: So I've trimmed them all the moldy ones. Will my fuchsias end up coming back, or is there anything I can do?
10: They probably will come back. You could also use a garden sulfur or one of those pre-mixed fungicides and just spray that to try and keep those spores out of the area as it produces new buds. It's just to kind of make sure we don't have that mold reoccurring when on the new buds that form.
12: Right. Okay, so some sort of fungicide?
10: Yeah, a garden fungicide or a garden sulfur. Yeah.
12: Garden sulfur, and it's a spray.
10: Yeah, you got it, yeah.
12: Perfect.
10: It can be bought as a powder or a spray, and you can mix the powder into a spray if you want. Yeah.
12: Okay. Thank you.
10: All right. Thanks for your call.
12: Bye-bye.
10: Okay. Bye-bye. All right. And then we have Phil on the line as well.
13: Hi. I was talking to my sister and thinking I'm watering my tomato plants. I let them dry. I let them get dry, but then I water them. I water them every other day.
10: Okay.
13: And I'm wondering if that's too much, because the fruit looks like a crushed sock. You know, it gets all rumply. They don't come out the nice sort of round jobs.
10: Okay, so are you getting blackening on the part of the plant that's... Okay, good. Blossom end rot is one of the things that we can have if our watering is not consistent. It sounds like you have consistent watering. So, so the tomatoes are soft, like...
13: No, they're green. Okay. They're just green, and they look like, you know, if you took a piece of paper and crumbled it and hung it from the plant.
10: Oh.
13: No, they don't have that nice shape. And my sister told me that's because you're watering them too much.
10: It could be. I mean, what you can do is if you're watering every other day, you could just, instead of when you go to do watering day, stick your finger into the soil. And if it's still quite moist, then switch to every third day or every fourth day. Just do that a few days so you kind of get a more of an idea. And of course, that depends if you're getting rain in your, or if they're sheltered from rain and all of that stuff as well. But
13: they are sheltered.
10: Oh, okay.
13: They
10: depend on you for water. Yeah.
13: Yep.
10: Yeah, but I don't know if overwatering them really causes that, but you can't, you know, just especially if you have good drainage, but
13: Okay. All right. Okay. Well, we'll go from there.
10: Okay. Yeah, best of
13: luck. Thank you very much, lady. Okay. Thank you. Bye-bye.
10: Bye-bye. Yeah, and then of course if you are getting excessive moisture, nitrogen might leach out really quickly. So, if you're doing some fertilizing, we don't want to overwater and lose that fertilizer as well, which is helpful to your production. So, okay, we have one more call on the line, and it is Bob. Good morning, Bob.
14: Good morning. How are you?
10: Doing great. How can we help you?
14: I'm trying to lighten up the soil. I've been gardening in that area for 40 years, but it's getting hard packed, and I was thinking of putting in perlite to lighten it up a bunch. I've been putting in grass and leaves and compost, but it's not lightening up very much.
10: And this is in the ground, this bed, or?
14: Yeah.
10: Okay, it's not a container. I don't love perlite in gardening soils when it's in the ground, because it's best for container use or raised beds that are like off the ground, that type of thing. Because I find in the ground it just floats during wet periods, and then you got all your perlite concentrated in one area. So the thing that you're doing with the adding compost and is probably the best thing that you can do to try and lighten your soil. And if it has been years since you've done that, you need to keep going, keep adding more compost, or you can add something like a sea soil to it. So that's a really helpful. It's forest finds and fish that's been composted, and that really works great as a additive that kind of lightens soil as well. So.
14: Well, I've done that for the past 3 years, but it's not helping yet.
10: Okay, just keep going. Add a little bit every year until you get back to that level of organic matter that you need to be at. So
14: I mean, the perlite, if I put the perlite in, I was thinking of getting bales of perlite and putting one bale in and mixing it up fairly well.
10: Yeah, perlite does create, you know, particles for aeration, but like I said, it's usually better in containers, So... Yeah. Vermiculite might be better than perlite if you're going in the ground. Yeah. So, but also preferred for containers. You could also add some coconut coir or peat moss to help you get that.
14: Yeah. I thought peat moss would make it stay too wet.
10: Well, peat moss is like kind of magical because it holds moisture, but it does. It also gives a lot of air in that moisture, so it kind of works really good in both ways. So.
14: Oh, so put a couple of bales of.
10: Of peat moss. That would work better than perlite, I would think. Yeah.
14: Because I'm putting in tomatoes and potatoes, and it seems to be getting stiffer and stiffer when I stick a fork in it.
10: Right. Yeah, I would go peat moss then, especially for those crops. Yep.
14: Okay, then. Thank you.
10: All right. Thanks for your call. Okay, so... yeah, so we probably have a ton of texts that we could go to.
11: We do.
10: Rob, do you have one ready for us here?
11: I certainly do. We have a text that she was wondering. In a flower bed, where we're at. When is it too late to plant a tree? That was a text that we had in. They're looking at planting. Is August too late? It really isn't too late to plant a tree. You can plant anything from a container any time of the year. So as long as it's in a container, you can plant it in July, August, September, October, even into November if you can find the plants that you're wanting. What happens the later periods or the later times, the tree just goes dormant. And then once you know, you pull it out, you plant it correctly, put it in the ground, make sure it has water. The only difference, a slight difference, is I would make sure it has more regular watering right up until freeze-up. But if you planted something in May, I would say that as well, right? Make sure it has that good moisture right up until freeze-up. Planting in the heat of the summer can be a little bit more challenging because it doesn't have time to get established or rooted in before the heat comes. But if you are a good gardener and diligent, and you go out there and water it every day and look at it every day, make sure it doesn't dry out, that tree that's planted in August will do just the same as the tree that was planted in May.
10: Yeah, I totally agree. You can plant any time. The ground's not frozen. But also the other thing I think you can have success if you get a lot of that container mix off the roots of that tree. Not just teasing, but kind of getting that container mix off and that spiraling not happening if it's been in the pot all summer. And then you can, that will help it root into your soil, and so it won't dry out in the center even though we're getting rains.
11: Absolutely.
10: So that's another thing to
11: when
10: just
11: you
10: watch
11: pull out
10: for.
11: Especially a tree or a mature shrub out of a pot, quite often you'll see those roots, a nice root ball going all the way around, and there'll be white fibrous roots around that pot. If you take that and you just put it into the ground and, you know, put a little bit of soil around it, that shrub or tree, those roots will eventually get out into your soil. But if you damage some of those roots by pulling those off, trying to spread them out, getting rid of some of that soil about an inch or two all the way around that root ball, then that's going to trigger those roots to regenerate and grow. And that regeneration or that growth is going to grow into your soil that's in your yard, and it's going to get established a lot faster. It's going to be a lot healthier of a plant.
10: For sure. Yeah. Okay, let's go to our final little break here, and we'll kind of study up your texts and get some of those answered when we return.
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0: Gardner and your hosts from the Green Line Garden Center who are turning up the beat today are myself, Morgan, and Rob. And we're in the last few minutes of our show here. I just want to remind you that there's some great events going on at Greenland. Sale on today. Trees and Shrubs and Perennials still happening. So check out our website for details on that. The Homegrown Market on Friday, check out for that. And upcoming classes as well. So much going on. And that scavenger hunt for the kids is kind of a fun thing to keep them busy.
1: And then another notable mention about plants as well. They're not on sale, but it's the hydrangeas, right? Oh, the hydrangeas are a great time. They're all flowering at the garden center now. So if you're ever wondering, you know, I want the nicest one, I want the biggest one, I want a flower that has this shape or that shape.
0: I want a lacier flower. I want a more cone-shaped flower. You go and have a look.
1: Because they are, it's just a sea of white and different shades of white, big, small flowers. It's just absolutely stunning out there when you walk out there and look at all of those flowers flowering. It's just amazing.
0: It's worth a visit. And I was there on both Thursday and Friday last week, and the tropical area is looking amazing. Fully kind of taken over from what used to be the annuals, is a whole new bunch of wonderful tropicals to look at. Jillian has done an amazing job on display, making everything look so wonderful. Come have a look. Check out, like Rob said, the Botanic Garden, because it's a great way to see what things look like in our area. And of course, Branch's Restaurant is always a great spot if you're hungry while you're there. So
1: 100%, we're kind of that destination where you can go there and you can spend all day. Or you can go to the restaurant, take a walk out into the Botanic Garden, walk around the store, and see lots of different things. We're such a large complex. It's amazing to see.
0: A lot of places that sell plants are done for the year, especially, you know, or they have some stock left, but we have all that you might need for your landscaping projects. So if you need somewhere, you know, just to remind you that we keep going long after those kind of places are kind of done with their sales and they're done with plants. So that is what we do for you.
1: We're still looking at, for the garden center, trees and shrubs, getting a couple of more shipments of plant material in this year, right? So we're not slowing down. We're not stopping by any means. We're still getting fresh stock in.
0: Yeah, you bet. Okay, so we have a whole bunch of texts here. My name is Aaron, and when is garlic ready to pick? It has curly cues on the top, about 3 weeks now. First time grower of garlic, thank you. Those curly cues are called scapes if you're a first time grower of garlic. And if you leave them on, they'll get little baubles, not seeds, but little baubles in the end of what looks like a seed head, kind of like starts like an onion seed head. You can take those scapes off and use them in cooking and pestos, all kinds of fun things, so that it doesn't put the energy into those baubles, unless you want to try and grow the baubles. But the baubles will take years to turn into heads of garlic, so most people just take them off. And then as the plants grow and start to yellow back to the ground, that's when you'll know the garlic is ready, which could be, depending on when you planted, if it was fall, it could be pretty soon. So.
1: Yeah, absolutely. We also have a text from Lauren with more pictures of a tree that just was kind of self-seeded in his yard. And that tree, it's hard to see, but it looks like an ornamental crab apple. It has kind of a purplish leaf to it. It looks like an ornamental crab apple that seeded in the yard or came through with a sucker or something of that nature, which isn't a bad thing. You know, keep it trimmed. If it's in the right spot, it'll be a nice tree.
0: If you want it there, if you don't, then it is weedy to you. Yep. Take it out. We have a text here. Over the years, I bought many glads in many colors. I overwinter and the next year they're all yellow. Is there a way to keep their color? Thank you from Connie. So some varieties will revert quickly if you have the side bulbs form and you're overwintering those to what they naturally were in their kind of more native state. But not all varieties do that. So it's certainly worth trying new varieties, but that can happen with all kinds of plants. Lilies, all the ones that kind of bulb out and clump out, you can revert to, you know, something a little different than what you expected in the first place.
1: But absolutely. A lot of plants can kind of do that, reverting back. When you see some of the variegated ones, some of the plants with the white leaves on it, they can kind of revert back. Even some of the purple varieties, we have some nine barks. Every once in a while, we'll have the purple nine bark, and it'll send off a shoot, and it'll be a a beautiful green leaf on
0: yes,
1: that shoot.
0: Yes, you'll have the green kind of native nybark happening instead of the purple one that
1: exactly.
0: we selected as a variety. Happens all the time, but sometimes those kind of odd things, they're called a sport. Sometimes you get something that's different, a different variegation, a different
1: And there's been
0: look.
1: Many, many plants out there that are new varieties of plants that have been discovered in that way.
0: In that way, right? Because they're just kind of a different genetic thing that happened in this plant, and they start propagating those ones. So we've got a call on the line, so we better get that one done before we end the show here today. And we've got Christian. Good morning.
2: Hey, good morning, guys. I have a question for around the lawn for around my house. Someone was like a little bit lower around the house, and I was doing some post hole digging, and I just took the kind of clay dirt, and I'm wondering if I can just throw that on top of my lawn and just put some extra black dirt on top. Will that still grow grass, or was that a bad idea that I had?
0: I think I would go, yeah, I can see from Rob's face what his answer is. That clay, you kind of want to get it out of there. It takes a lot of compost and a lot of black topsoil to make that clay kind of useful for planting in. Otherwise, it'll kind of just keep things too wet and smother things. So plants don't like a high percentage of clay. So.
1: I mean, if you have a really large sinkhole and you have to build it up a foot and a half or so, and you know it's over a large area, yes, you can throw the clay in kind of the bottom of the hole, top dress with 6 to 8 inches of good soil on top and grade it away from your house. Absolutely, you can do that. But if you have just you want to top it off just a little bit, I would just get rid of the clay and just start with some good soil.
2: Okay, perfect. Thank you very much.
0: All right,
1: you're
0: thanks
1: welcome.
0: For your call. Okay, and then a couple more texts. Do we have anything here, Rob?
1: I didn't know my face spoke that well, Morgan. Yeah, clay is great. We've had actually a lot of people looking for clay because with the rain that we've had, a lot of older homes especially have settled around the foundation and people are looking for that clay to build up and get the drainage. So the
0: going
1: water
0: away from your house,
1: going
0: yeah.
1: away from your foundation. So clay is, yes, good for that, but it's not really good if you're just building it up a little tiny bit. So if you have a huge sinkhole or really low and you want to build it up quite a bit, then absolutely do a nice layer of clay, pack it in really good, and then top dress with a good layer of soil just to move that and shed that water yeah. away from your house.
0: Like some clay content is good. It keeps things moist and all of that, but if it's straight up too much clay, then plants don't want to grow in it.
1: Plants don't grow in it at all. Right?
0: Yeah, for yeah. sure. I've got one here. My peonies have great growth but fail to produce many blossoms. What do I need to do? So, depends on age. Sometimes a peony will take 3 or 4 years of settling in.
1: Mine is on its fourth year this year, and finally this year I got two blooms.
0: Okay, so hopefully next year you'll have a profusion of blooms.
1: I'm hoping so, because it was beautiful this year.
0: So that is normally a thing, so how long it's been in there, and then if we plant them the kind of crown of a peony too deep, they can live forever without blooming. So we have to keep that in mind as well with certain things that we don't want to plant them too deep. So check that out as well to see if the crown, you might have to lift them a little bit.
1: Yep. Or if you've buried it over time, if people are top dressing with mulch and burying the crown with mulch over a couple of years or a couple of seasons. Like I know every year I top off my yard with some compost, clean it all off. And I'm very careful around those peonies not to bury a lot of soil on top of them. Otherwise, you'll get few blooms or maybe even none at all.
0: Right, and this is, you know, mulch is such a wonderful thing, but we don't want to mulch like heavily around the crowns of plants. We don't want it to create what I call the mulch volcano around the base of your tree. Getting it covering that graft area in a lot of cases can be really bad. It needs to just kind of stay high and dry. So
1: Absolutely. If
0: you're planting mulch, plan on planting a little bit higher.
1: So digging down and trying to find and locate where that crown of that peony is, and finding out if you can slide away some soil, some mulch, that may help with that flowering of
0: that
1: it.
0: That flowering of it as well. Okay, well, folks, you know, we're coming to the end of our show, but certainly we can't get, this time of year it's hard to get to all of the texts, but you can come and visit us at Greenland and talk to all kinds of experts and see all those wonderful hydrangeas and other things that are going on in store. So come on down and do that, and we'll be back next week.
1: All right, thanks for joining us today.
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5: This is Global News. It is 11 o'clock. I'm Zach Ferguson. It is 19 degrees, ending up to 23 today and up to 25 tomorrow. Extreme winds, torrential rain, and hail hammered Edmonton last night, drowning trees, flooding highways, leaving debris all over the city streets. City crews are still working to clean up the mess after the massive storm ravaged Edmonton and the surrounding areas. Storm caused significant issues on roadways across the city as several roads flooded, including parts of the Yellowhead Trail, Jasper Avenue, and 97th Street. City of Edmonton closed down Grote Road northbound as the ravine turned into a river. And at Commonwealth Stadium, the storm swept the Jelly Roll and Post Malone concert, forcing the concert to end early and sending concertgoers sad and fleeing being pelted by the extreme wind. Alberta Premier Danielle Smith says she doesn't plan to retaliate against U.S. President Donald Trump's threats of a 50% tariff on Canadian goods with an alcohol ban. On yesterday's province premier on 880 CHED, Smith said a ban is an extraordinary measure and she's leaving it up to retailers and customers to decide how to stock their shelves and whether to drink American products with the looming tariffs. It's estimated there is over 15,000 short-term rentals in Edmonton and Calgary. They're mostly functioning as ghost hotels, completely remote hotels that don't have anyone working in them and don't have to follow any rules. President of the Alberta Hotel and Lodging Association, Tracy Douglas, says hotels are subject to strict health and safety standards, while Airbnbs and other short-term rentals have virtually no regulations to follow.
6: Commercial short-term rental providers should be operating under the same rules. Every accommodation provider should be playing by the same rules.
5: Douglas is calling for municipalities in the province to do something to keep these short-term rentals in check. And the Canadian Forces snowbirds are taking to Albertan skies for one of the last times this weekend. As Global Skate's Curran reports, they're not just planes to some, but a symbol of pride.
7: The snowbird planes, which specialize in feats of aerial acrobatics, are set to be retired at the end of this year's flying season. The squad will be grounded until new planes are procured by the federal government sometime in the 2030s. Many in attendance out to cherish some of those final flyovers in Alberta.
8: I've watched them from a little girl, so, you know, they have a special place in your heart because they're Canada, right?
7: The legacy of the snowbirds goes back decades. The weight of that not lost on current pilots of the squadron.
9: And the team itself, especially for the last year, I feel a bit of responsibility to try to put on the best show I can, be the best pilot I can, as it's the last year, and I'm setting that legacy for all the pods before me.
7: The snowbirds have one more stop in Alberta after this weekend, a demonstration in Grand Prairie before jetting off across North America. Gates Gorin, Global News, Red Deer.
5: Prime Minister Mark Carney has announced three by-elections. The Prime Minister's office says in a statement that constituents in three electoral districts in Ontario, Quebec, and BC will head to the polls on August 31st. Moving to 880 CHED Sports, looking into the CFL, the East Division leading Montreal Alouettes host the Hamilton Tiger Cats tonight. And looking at yesterday's game, the Toronto Argonauts are able to beat the BC Lions 26-12. And Canada's Felix Dulcie has won silver in men's gymnastics all-round final at the Commonwealth Games.
10: He came within 2/10 of gold medalist Reuben Ward of host Scotland at Glasgow International Arena. Australia's Jesse Moore took bronze. This is Dulcie's second medal of the competition. The 24-year-old helped lead Canada to gold in the men's team event last week when he topped the individual standings. Canada also won silver in the women's gymnastics team event.
5: Moving to 880 CHED weather, we do have a mainly clear sky here in Edmonton. Later on this afternoon, a 30% chance of showers and a risk of thunderstorms and a high of 23. That'll follow us down to an overnight low of 15 tonight, and then up to tomorrow's a high of 25. Tuesday, a high of 26 with some sun. But right now in Edmonton, sitting at 19 degrees, I'm Zach Ferguson. Your next scheduled newscast will be at noon on 880 CHED.
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11: Meta has launched a new tool to alert parents if their kids are talking self-harm with AI chatbots. I think it's a really interesting time to roll this out. Let's talk about this with Carmi Levy. He's a Canadian technology journalist. He is an expert on how tech affects businesses and daily life. Carmi, welcome to the program.
12: Great to be with you, Rob. Thanks for having me.
11: Well, what do you make of Meta introducing a tool like this right now?
12: I mean, I think this is a good thing. Anything that adds to the toolkit that parents have to keep their kids safer online is, by the very definition, it's a good thing. And so if Meta's offering it, they're not charging for it, they're just throwing it out there. As a parent, I will happily take it. But at the same time, I think we also have to recognize that this is a company that literally from the moment it was first started, its goal has been engagement, maximize the audience, get as many people using it, addict them to the platform. And even knowing, internal documents show this, that even as the company knew that they were building an addictive platform that could potentially have mental health impacts on kids who use it, they continue to push, knowing full well the profitability in their minds mattered more than digital safety. So I'm happy that it's available, but at the same time, I'm also wary of this company that really doesn't have a great track record when it comes to keeping our kids safe. And I always worry whenever new features are introduced that parents kind of go, oh, okay, Meta's got this covered. Now I don't have to worry so much about my kids when they're on. I'm happy that it's available, but at the same time, I'm also wary of this company that really doesn't have a great track record when it comes to keeping our kids safe. And I always worry whenever new features are introduced that parents kind of go, oh, okay, Meta's got this covered. Now I don't have to worry so much about my kids when they're online. It's good.

0: for a number of months, and now they're extending it to Meta AI. And the fact that a chatbot like Meta AI can go there, can engage in conversation about suicide, but not actually stop the conversation from happening, not tell the child who's doing the conversing, maybe you should talk to your parents, maybe you should call the 988 number, maybe you should speak to a mental health professional, that time and again, it is almost like a reaction to and an admission of the fact that this technology is fundamentally dangerous. Chatbots cross lines all the time in terms of what is acceptable and what is not, and they don't necessarily have the right kinds of guardrails in place to keep our kids safe. And we've seen it with ChatGPT, where there are a number of lawsuits that are proceeding through the courts in the U.S. about its failure to stop conversations involving suicide and self-harm. And now Meta is essentially injecting the same kinds of guardrails into its platform without really asking the question, well, why is it even talking about suicide in the first place? Why don't we put better protections in place? So it's a positive, but again, it addresses the symptom, not necessarily the root cause.
1: Okay, I'm going to take the glass half full approach here before we get into, you know, legalese, if you will. But I just want to talk about this from a parent's perspective. All of a sudden, you get a notification that your child's been engaging in these types of conversations. Carmi, as a parent, how do you go down that rabbit hole? Because maybe the kid's using an alias. Maybe the kid will say, well, that wasn't me. Maybe they blame it on AI. How does a parent try to harness all of a sudden getting this notification and then trying to unfold that and unpack that and help their child?
0: Yeah, you've just illustrated all kind of the reasons why parents need to have more transparency into what their kids are doing online. Because if it gets to the point where, you know, out of the blue, I get this notification, your kid is talking about suicide, I'm already too late. Parents should be talking to their kids about the risks of these platforms and the need for them to have these conversations and transparency long before it reaches a crisis point.
1: And not to cut you off, but what if the parent is the reason that the child is considering these tactics?
0: Yeah, and that is problematic. A lot of kids see both social media as well as AI tools as kind of their own safe space, out of the visibility of mom and dad or a caregiver or a trusted adult. And that is problematic because it means that, kids are tech savvy. Mine certainly are. And they will very easily use workarounds. So like, fake accounts or hidden accounts as a way of staying out of the shining light of mom and dad. And that is a problem. And certainly, if you get to that point, we probably haven't been having those conversations in the house to begin with. And I think a lot of parents, and certainly in my peer group, there have been, who just deploy the technology, here, have a smartphone, do what you want with it, and then just stick their heads in the sand because they figure, I don't really know a lot about tech. My kid knows more about it than I do. Let them figure it out. That's the moment, that's the break point where we have to stop ourselves and go, no, your kid doesn't know more than you. They are looking to you for that guidance. It should be from the earliest possible moment. Recognize the danger in these technologies before you put them in your kid's hands.
1: Carmi Levy is a Canadian tech journalist. He's an expert on how tech affects businesses and daily life, and he's joining me here on Weekends heard across the Corus Radio Network. I just joined an app the other day. Gander is a Canadian-based kind of social media, like a Canadian version of Twitter or X, whatever you want to call it. And before I could get onto that platform, I had to physically verify who I was by putting my identification in there, by doing all the verifications. I had never been asked that before. I even had to go through Canada Post to register for this. Is that the wave of the future in order to get to these platforms where maybe you don't have the bots and the fear that these people that will harm your kids are actually there around you? Do you expect more and more sites to go this route?
0: Yeah, I mean, having also signed up for Gander, and I'll find you on that platform as well, we'll connect, but I went through the same process, and I was thinking about that as I was, busy recording my face and, all these different poses. I think, verification, authentication is a really important step that up until now, a lot of social media and AI platforms have not invested in. But I think now we're recognizing now that they're being overrun with bots, overrun with automated accounts, non-humans, that is devaluing them and is making them, more caustic, more dangerous, more toxic, and, quite frankly, less of a value add. So yeah, I think the industry recognizes the value of authenticity and the fact that when you log into a social media or AI platform, that you're dealing with, actual human beings, not people pretending to be someone else. And I think that is one of the major dangers.

0: the kids face when they go online is that they simply don't know who's on the other end of it, whether it's a social media app or whether it's an AI app that was trained with questionable data. That authenticity is crucial, and that is another sort of level of education that kids need in order to be digitally savvy in this, you know, increasingly frightening technological world.
1: I always tell people, when you check that little box that says you agree to the terms and the conditions, boy, I hope you read the terms and conditions.
0: Nobody does, and they should, because there's a lot of interesting stuff in those terms of use statements. Yes. They are legally binding contracts, yet for whatever reason, most of us just scroll right through, hit the accept or okay, and then move on. And that is to our detriment, no question.
1: Carmi, okay, we've pled our cases. We stand before the judge. The jury has come back. What do you think is the verdict on this? Obviously, there's some good that comes out of this with Meta introducing a tool like this. But again, there's still obviously work to be done. What do you make of this?
0: We'll take any tool that we can get to add to our toolkit. So this is a really good thing, and I'm glad we have it. I think it's also a reminder to parents that if they haven't looked into the parental supervision features that are built into most Meta apps and platforms, they should. Dig into it. Give it a read. Ask yourself if that's something that you should be using with your child. Ask yourself if that's a conversation you should be having with your child. And also recognize that even after we install it, after we start using it, you're right, we are never going to actually be there. It's a constantly moving target. There will always be new threats, new risks emerging from places we didn't even realize existed. And so it really is up to the parents to constantly horizon scan and make sure that they're aware of how this technology is changing, how it's exposing their kids to new kinds of risk.
1: Carmi, you're the best. Thanks for another great conversation.
0: Appreciate being here with you, Rob. Thanks so much for having me.
1: Carmi Levy is one of the best tech experts in this country, and I'm so glad that we finally were able to get him on the show this week. There is going to be a moral question that comes with this new, I guess you would say, advancement from Meta. I mean, yes, families and parents in particular should know if their kids are having these kind of conversations, especially with AI chatbots, where really it's still the wild, wild west. But as I mentioned in that conversation, sometimes the parents are actually the problem. And as Carmi mentioned, these AI chat rooms can at times be the safe space. So as we find more out about this, I think what it's going to come back down to is, how is it implemented? How is it utilized? And does it truly protect children? I think it's great that they're trying it, but I do think there's going to be some wrinkles that need to be ironed out before all is said and done. All right, we'll take a break here. When we come back, how to keep your family safe during the summer heat waves. Oh, they're not done yet. Dr. Stephanie Cleland is an assistant professor out at Simon Fraser University. She'll give you some tips and some insight in just a matter of moments. I'm Rob Fay, back with more after this.
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1: Boy, it's been hot this past week. Might be the understatement of the summer, but you know what? One of the things we have to remember is how to keep your family safe during heat waves. Dr. Stephanie Cleland is an assistant professor, Legacy for Airway Health Chair and Promotion of Lung Health at Simon Fraser University. Doctor, welcome to the program.
11: Thanks so much for having me.
1: So many ways that we could start this conversation, but I'll just start with the basic one. What are the most common mistakes that families make during extreme heat waves?
11: That's a great question. I think just being aware of who in your family's at a higher risk, such as older adults or children or people with pre-existing conditions, right? If you have a heart condition or a lung condition, or if you have diabetes, right? So just being aware, not just of your risk, but of your family's risk. And knowing where you can go. I think a lot of the time we don't think ahead or plan ahead. So when it gets really hot, maybe we don't have air conditioning in our home, right? Where's the closest place with air conditioning? Is it a community center? Is it a mall? Is it a library? And identifying that ahead of time is really helpful because it means if your own home gets too hot, you know where to go and you know how to get there, right? You kind of have that easy next step for reducing your heat exposure if you're unable to keep your own home cool during a heat event.
1: A lot of people don't realize that they have heat exhaustion until it's almost too late, per se. What are some of the early signs that maybe somebody can use to detect if they've got heat exhaustion or, dare I say, heat stroke that we shouldn't ignore, for example?
11: Yeah, that's a really important question. So we often see overheating before we get to heat exhaustion and heat stroke. And the signs of overheating are often having a headache, right? If you're just starting to get a headache, you're feeling a little bit dizzy. You just kind of overall feel a bit unwell. And when it's hotter than usual outside, it's quite important to just pay attention to what your body's telling you. And again, if you have children or you're a caretaker for an older adult, checking in on them, seeing how their body's feeling, because they might not, you know, a kid might not vocalize, oh, I have a headache or I'm feeling a little bit dizzy, but kind of checking in to, okay, how am I feeling? Am I feeling lightheaded? And also checking in on the others in your family and community is important because if we can identify overheating, right, then we're able to, okay, let's get to a cooler space, let's hydrate, let's sit down and rest before we get to the signs of heat exhaustion, which is more severe headaches, cramps, sweating, etc.
1: What's a misconception about cooling off? A lot of people think, oh, if I jump in the lake, I'm going to be fine for 5 minutes, or if I turn on my air conditioning, I'm going to be fine. Is there one out there that is a research scientist you see and you're like, ah, that's not going to get you where you need to go?
11: I think one of the challenging things is fans. So fans can be great, right? Having a fan in your home, if you can't have air conditioning, right, a portable unit or central AC, having a fan is good, right? But above certain temperatures, fans aren't as effective at reducing your heat, right? So if you're above, you know, 30, 31 degrees, right, fans just get less effective, but it makes it feel like you're cooler, right? So you might not be as aware that you're overheating because you have a fan. So I think being aware of, you know, I often recommend people have those little affordable indoor temperature monitors in their homes, right? How hot is it in my room, right? And at a certain point, fans are going to be helpful. But if we're creeping up into the 30s, right, then maybe start thinking about, okay, do I have a friend who has AC? Is there a community center or a library I can go to that has AC? So kind of not just assuming that if you have a fan running in your home, you're going to be great during a heat event, right? Kind of paying attention to the indoor temperature as well and planning accordingly around that.
1: Dr. Stephanie Cleland is a research scientist. She's been at Simon Fraser University and the Vancouver Coastal Health Research Institute. She has studied the health impacts of climate-related hazards like wildfire smoke and extreme heat. I would love to circle back to wildfire smoke, because obviously a lot of this country's had to deal with that. A very significant issue that we're talking about respiratory, we're talking about air quality. What are some of the things that we can do to protect ourselves? Here in the West, we're obviously going to get some air quality designations this week, but across Canada, this has been a problem this year.
11: Yeah, with wildfire smoke, it's, you know, I actually say it's similar to heat, is cool, clean indoor air. That's kind of the ideal that we want, is we want an indoor space that has cool air, right? Ideally air conditioning, and clean air with air filtration. Oftentimes we have kind of cooling centers or clean air centers, again, community centers, libraries, malls, public spaces that are going to have that good air filtration. But another great tool for reducing your exposure, if you don't live in a building with good air filtration, is buying a portable air cleaner. Or we have these DIY air cleaners. You can use a box fan and a filter with duct tape. It's a pretty affordable way to make a really effective air cleaner in your home, right? And it pulls out a lot of the particles that are in smoke, making sure that indoor environment you have is actually reduced exposure to smoke.
1: I've never heard that before, getting a fan and putting a filter on it and just doing it yourself, because a lot of people will go to the mall or they'll go and see the price point and they're like, I can't afford that, and I'm just going to grin and bear it. But there are some hacks out there, aren't there?
11: There are. I would highly recommend the SFU Breathe project is a great project looking at these DIY air cleaners. They're equally effective as those more expensive portable air cleaners, and they have great guides on how to actually build these DIY air cleaners. Highly recommend checking that out.
1: Okay, before I let you go, there's two groups I want to talk about here. I'm going to get to the seniors in a second, but I want to talk about the kids. What is your guidance on outdoor activities for kids during heat waves or just, you know, air quality advisories?
11: Yeah, I think in general, if we have a heat warning, if we have an air quality advisory, it's best to keep your kids indoors, assuming you have clean, cool indoor air, right? When we exercise, when we're outside, right, that increases our internal body temperature, it increases how fast we're breathing, right? Both of those things are going to increase the risk of overheating and increase our exposure to things like wildfire smoke. So if we have poor air quality or if we have really high heat, it's best not to do outdoor activities. If we're going to do outdoor activities, doing it in the morning or the evenings, right? So when it's a little bit cooler in the mornings, right? Don't go out in the middle of the day, noon to 3 p.m., right? Peak heat, let's avoid that if we're going to do it. Can we do it in the shade if we're thinking about heat, right? With air quality, right? Can we move indoors? Is there an indoor gym, right? Where we can still do, you know, maybe our soccer game or something, but we can move it into an indoor, you know, community center that's going to have cooler, cleaner air. So kind of thinking through, is there ways we can still make sure the kids can engage in the activities they want to, but do it in a way that's safer, either by shifting the timing, shifting to indoors, or kind of considering if we can reschedule to a later date.
1: Are there certain things with seniors that we do have to make sure that we at least tick a box before we leave them alone and let them get through the day? Like, you know, it's one thing to check in and ask. It's another thing to make sure that they're set up for success. Is it just making sure they have a fan or an air conditioner, or is there something else we can do?
11: Yeah, I think with seniors, it's really important to check in on them, right? That's kind of step one, is making sure, you know, how are they doing? How are they feeling? And especially if seniors live alone, right? We see that not just seniors, but seniors who live alone are really at the highest risk when we think about extreme heat. So making sure they kind of have community and support around them, but also equipping them with the tools, right? Fans and air conditionings are excellent. Air conditioning is preferable if possible, because that just does a more effective way of cooling a space. But also, again, having those little indoor temperature monitors, it lets them know how hot is my home, right? And then you can talk to them, okay, if it gets to 30 degrees, maybe call me and we can kind of move you to my place, which has air conditioning, mm-hmm. right? So kind of not just checking in, but having some sort of plan ahead of time of, you have your temperature monitor, pay attention to it, let me know if it gets above a certain level, and we can kind of figure out if there's a better space that's going to be cooler for you. So I think checking in is a great first step, but also having a plan for, okay, when do we want to move them into a cooler space, and having them know where they can access the information.
1: That's a great piece of advice. I didn't even thought about it. The thermometer, it's kind of a lost art, so to speak, but yeah, and then hitting that number where you know you got to make a call. And I just want to say before I let you go, pets are also part of this equation too. I want to make sure that they're covered as well. But Stephanie, thank you for this conversation today. I think it's a great thing, topical for the weekend, just to kind of refresh everybody's memories as to what's important, because August doesn't look like it's going to have much reprieve for us either. So your insight, very valued today.
11: Yeah, thanks so much for having me. And stay cool and stay in clean indoor air if possible.
1: right back at you. That was Dr. Stephanie Cleland at Simon Fraser University with some pretty useful information on trying to stay cool and safe during these heat waves. You know, I used to think I was being incredibly resourceful. I used to put tinfoil on my windows to block the sun. I think I was actually just a step away from building a lunar landing module in my bedroom. At least that's probably what it looked like from the outside. It did work technically. The room got dark. I felt maybe it was just in my mind that it got a little bit cooler. And I felt like a genius until I realized I basically turned my window into a baked potato wrapper. The problem with tinfoil is it doesn't say cool, calm, collected. It says this is where the conspiracy room begins. And every time the sun hit it, the whole place would flash like I was signaling an aircraft. And I'm pretty sure the neighbors thought that I was either growing something illegal or trying to cook the apartment from the inside in. But honestly, there was something beautifully homemade about it. There was no fancy blackout curtains. I didn't have a proper solution. Just me, a roll of foil, and the confidence of somebody who had absolutely no idea what insulation was. I wasn't blocking the sunlight. I was trying to declare war on it, I'd like to think. Okay, quick break here for your news, your weather, your traffic, everything relevant to your Sunday morning. When you and I get back together, let's talk about the U.S. ambassador to Canada saying that this is one of the best places in the world to buy oil. Well, Donald Trump says they don't even need it south of the border. Dr. Torsten Jacquard is a professor of economics from the University of British Columbia. He'll join me to talk about that discrepancy next.
12: 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Or how about this classic brain scrambler? I'm totally fine to drive, man. 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
1: Kind of a contradiction in the media this past week. The U.S. ambassador to Canada says that one of the best places for oil is, in fact, our country. Donald Trump, of course, says the U.S. doesn't need it. Let's talk about this with Torsten Jacquard. He's a professor of economics at the University of British Columbia, kind enough to join me. Torsten, welcome to the program.
5: Thanks for having me on, Rob.
1: Well, how do you interpret the contradiction between the U.S. ambassador praising Canadian oil and then Donald Trump saying the U.S. doesn't need it?
5: Well, I think the way to view this is that one of those statements, the one by the ambassador, is probably the accurate statement that most logical people would agree with. The second statement made by the president, I would interpret that as something of framing of future negotiations, right? I think what we've seen from this administration is that they view every statement from the White House and from the president as a means to an end, often as a means to setting up some kind of leverage for future negotiations. As we enter what looks to be trade negotiations, it seems the president just wants to devalue everything associated with Canada, and in doing so, hope to create some leverage in negotiating. But I don't think there's any reasonable value to the statements he's making, and I can elaborate on that, you know, if you want.
1: I would love for you to elaborate on that. Please do.
5: So I think the key there is the word need, right? Do they need the crude that Canada sends to the United States? This is a sort of tricky question to answer in that when we think of need for crude petroleum, we tend to think of gas prices, prices at the pump, and whether, you know, if they cut off our exports to the United States of our crude, would that raise gas prices in the United States? In some sense, it's probably true that that might not happen. There would maybe be a short-run effect, but the truth is, you know, the U.S. also produces a lot of oil. They can import crude petroleum as well. So they probably could, in some extent, substitute away from Canadian crude and import gasoline and diesel from elsewhere. Huh. Where it would bite is that actually they have a considerable business refining our crude and then exporting that for revenue, right? So there are a number of refineries in the Midwest of the United States, and basically their entire function is to take crude from Canada, refine it, and then they sell that for a profit to foreign markets. So really, this is less about, you know, would putting an export on a tariff on Canadian crude affect gas prices in the U.S.? Maybe. But more importantly, it's just an input to a very profitable industry that employs a lot of people. And that would be the real cost.
1: Torsten, what would happen economically if the U.S. did reduce its reliance on Canadian energy?
5: So that's a fascinating question. I think with energy, we need to sort of think about the different elements here, right? There's electricity that we export to the United States. There's crude petroleum, there's natural gas. I think focusing on sort of crude oil, you know, if they were to try to put exports on this, I mean, that's where you enter into a difficult negotiation strategy between, do we need them as a buyer more than they need us as a supplier? Yeah. I think that's a very tricky conversation to have, right? That's where, to be fair, having pipelines to alternative destinations, I think the best argument you can make for building those pipelines is that it gives us more leverage if we were to negotiate this type of tariff. But I think it should be noted that throughout all of these sort of tariff posturing by the United States, they started very briefly by talking about oil, you know, way back a year and a half ago. They very quickly reduced the tariff that they were talking about applying to oil. And then now they basically don't talk about it. And my reading of this is that there is an understanding in the United States that they can go after car parts from Canada, they can go after steel, and they may be able to sort of have some leverage on us when it comes to those products. But when it comes to crude petroleum, I think the writing's on the wall, and I think the proof is right there in the fact that they haven't really talked that much about putting tariffs on our oil exports. And I'm not too worried about that happening, because I think there's an acknowledgement that this would just hurt both sides equally, and there isn't really a pressure point that they have to exercise over us when it comes to crude petroleum.
1: You know, I've watched all the conversation about pipelines from Alberta to the coastline of British Columbia, and one of the things that I've thought in the background is, okay, well, who's going to do this? Who's the investor? And I'm curious to know if you think, Torsten, does this kind of rhetoric create uncertainty for investors and the energy sector?
5: Probably. And, you know, in some sense, I think that's the point, right? Like, one of the things that the Trump administration has done that is way more costly than any actual tariff implemented is that they've basically ripped up any certainty or commitment to future trade policy, which really is the whole point of trade deals, right? Like, yes, the point of a trade deal is to lower the rate of tariffs that are actually applied. But the more important thing that trade deals do is they sort of bind the two countries to commit to a future level of tariffs that then companies can say, okay, we live in an environment that's more stable. We can now make investment decisions. We can hire that new engineer that we weren't sure about before. So I think really the sort of long run cost of what's going on right now, yes, there's all these sort of posturing at the margin of different tariff levels. Really, it's about the uncertainty. And I think for most economists I know in the world of trade, this is what we're really worried about. Is how do Canadian businesses make investment decisions moving forward when they have no idea what our trade relationship with the U.S. will look like in a month, a year, 5 years?
1: Torsten Chikard is a professor of economics at the University of British Columbia, joining us here on Weekends, heard across the Chorus Radio Network. And you're bringing up some really intriguing questions when it comes to what is next, because uncertainty seems to be the word that is really the name of the game. But trust is also a big piece of this puzzle as well. From an economic standpoint, what should Canada be watching maybe most closely?
5: You know, it's an interesting question. I think one of the what seems to be a sort of guiding feature of the Trump administration's approach to trade policy is this idea that you can build up relationship between countries. And as in any relationship in our lives, you can then extract value from that relationship and destroy it, right? So the fact that we are reliant on them as a market for our goods, that is something that they can leverage against us, and they're trying to do that. The point is that if you do this repeatedly, eventually you just destroy the surplus of that relationship, and then we're all poorer because of it, right? So I think for us as Canadians, I know it's easy to get carried away with what is the strategic move, what's the right move, and it's easy to sort of bicker about these things as Canadians. But ultimately, I think there's a sort of deeper and darker point, which is just that even after Trump is gone, which there will be a day when that's true, A lot of Americans have voted for this type of policy. B, there are a lot of politicians that will remain in America who are supporting these policies. And so in the long run, I think the prime minister was sort of right when he said that this may just be a complete resetting of our relationship with the United States. And I don't think there's any positive for that for us in the long run, but it may just be a reality that we have to accept that, you know, any trade deal moving forward with the Americans is ultimately maybe not worth the paper it's written on. And that's a sad truth, if it is true, but it may just be the reality we have to accept.
1: Mark Carney says that he would love to diversify. He would love to go into different countries and different areas like Europe and Asia and really try to make sure that Canada's got a plan B, for lack of a better name. When it comes to energy, I feel like there's certain pockets. Like, I'd look at China, for example. Are they going to need our oil in 20 years? It seems like a lot of the world's moving on and we're kind of stuck in this Paris Agreement denial almost, that we're just a century behind, so to speak.
5: Look, it's a fascinating question, and I think that's where there are difficult decisions on the horizon, especially if we remain in this world where we're trying to diversify away from the United States, right? So I think it's important to keep those questions in the back of our minds. Like, is the Canadian auto industry going to be a significant part of our economy or Ontario's economy in the year 2060, irregardless of U.S. trade policy? I think that's actually an open question, right? It looks like we're part of this North American network that really focuses on, you know, gas vehicles. Is that really the future of where international markets are going? It doesn't really seem that way. You know, if the world does make significant progress on climate policy, will our oil be the sort of marginal supplier that gets kicked out of the market? You know, I don't know the answers to those questions, but when it comes to these discussions of who do we protect from U.S. tariffs and how do we transition away from the U.S. market? These are sort of the devils that are in the details of which industries are we going to protect, right? Which jobs should you protect? How long do you protect those jobs? These are difficult questions to have, and I do not envy any politician who has to make those decisions. It's much easier for me as an academic to, you know, spout off about which jobs sort of ought to transition or where. It's much harder when it's real workers working real jobs that we're talking about transitioning away from their career to something else. So, look, none of this is going to be easy, but I think you're right to point out that even absent U.S. trade policy dilemmas for us, there are other factors to consider in the long run here for where our economy is going and how we're going to be a useful source of employment and value added in the year 2060, 2070, or 2080.
1: Torsten, thank you for the conversation. Great insight, and I'm really glad that we had this conversation this morning.
5: Well, thanks for having me, Rob.
1: From conflicting messaging to the push for more Canadian social media, I'm going to introduce you to Jessica Glowacki. She's the founder of A, a new Canadian social platform that's available now. I'm Rob Fay. 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
11: Welcome back to Weekends, heard across the Chorus Radio Network. Well, there is a new social media platform called A. And if you're thinking A is in Canadian, you're absolutely right. Jessica Glowacki is a Canadian tech founder. She is the CEO behind A. And again, it's a Canadian social platform that is being pitched as a community-focused, Canadian-owned alternative to mainstream social media. Jessica, welcome to the program.
12: Thanks for having me.
11: Well, aside from the coolest name in all of social media, what's the driving push for more Canadian-owned social media platforms right now?
12: Yeah, I think, kind of given where we are in the political environment, it feels like the right time that we stop relying on global platforms and focus on something that's our own.
11: Is this culture? Is this regulation? Is this economic sovereignty? Or is it all of the above?
12: Kind of all of the above, I would say. I think we have an opportunity right now to, really bring some stuff home, make it sovereign, but then also not get drowned out by other culture and really kind of, look inward and celebrate the stuff that we have within Canada.
11: You've got an interesting background. I'm curious to know what made you say, I'm going to take on the big guns and create my own social platform.
12: It is kind of a big undertaking. I mean, I've been in tech for 27 years, so really long time. I started off as a programmer, so I understand how things kind of work behind the scenes. And then, you know, I've kind of spent a lot of my career executing and delivering on really large projects. And I spent a bunch of time at Lululemon, and then I went over to Reddit. Got to understand kind of how things work under the hood. And then it just kind of came to be with you know, the change in what was happening. And, you know, with the dawn of AI becoming a lot more accessible, we were able to build a prototype very quickly. And then it also helped us in the development and building of the platform with very small team.
11: Are you nervous that there's going to be hundreds of people that might saturate the market with this? Or do you feel that you're still kind of a little ahead of the curve here?
12: I mean, I think the biggest piece is that right now a lot of people can build. But not a lot of people understand the growth side of it and the marketing side of it and how to actually get users and retain users. And so I think that's where my advantage comes in. I've spent a lot of time, Lululemon does a lot of grassroots marketing. All our users, and we're getting close to 32,000 now, have all been organic, no paid advertising, very little media. And so it's really been that sort of grassroots growth, which is also making people want to stay because it's something that they're building.
11: Do you do things like age verification? Do you look for additional data? Because, you know, for example, on X, and I think everybody's going to use Twitter as the gold standard here. You can go on there, be an alias and be a jerk. Some newer ones that are coming out saying, cool, you can join our platform, but I need to see your ID first.
12: Right. Is that
11: something you're going to go down the road of?
12: I think it depends on where Canada goes in terms of what we need to verify. I think there's also an opportunity to just build a better moderation system. Mm-hmm. And, you know, we want to detect hate speech and really make sure that's not on any side, make sure that that's not being promoted in there. So we can build stuff that will help block people that are doing that sort of thing. Right now, we've got a community manager who, because we want to have a human in the loop, we'll look at who's been reported, who's been blocked, and we can then take action in the back end and make sure that we're keeping the community safe.
11: Is there a policy lever here that maybe Ottawa could or should use to support this? I mean, it's Canadian driven, it's for Canadians, it's community based. Can you get any support from the feds?
12: I think eventually, yeah. I think now that we're gaining some visibility, I think it's going to be very important. We want to support the government as well. And so we can put things in place to identify MPs or to do different things to really help support how that is working. We're still early days. We launched last August and we're still bootstrapping. So now that we're kind of getting some visibility, we can start to look at the government funding and things like that.
11: Jessica Glowacki is a Canadian tech founder and now the CEO behind A, kind enough to join us on Weekends heard across the Chorus Radio Network. It feels like it's a passion project, a labor of love. Are you putting more hours into this than you probably should?
12: Always, always. But, you know, I think it's one of those things where because it's a passion project, it doesn't feel like work. It's kind of one of the, you know, I mean, I do get doom scrolling sometimes while I'm trying to promote it. But I think, you know, like you said, I really feel that we need our own and we need to protect our culture. It's super important to me.
11: Can you be a non-Canadian and join this platform?
12: You can, yeah, but you'll come in as a visitor. So if you live here, you can tag yourself to a city, and you can look at local and discover things that are happening around you. If you come in from another country, you have just your country shown, and you can talk to people and discover maybe where you want to travel in Canada. So it supports that tourism aspect of it. And then eventually, when we get the features all finalized, we are going to launch in other countries where they have their own home base, and then we're visitors in their app.
11: I think this is one of those situations where you've taken a little of your Lululemon, you've taken some of the Reddit, and you've kind of made it into what I think is a very user-friendly model.
12: Mm-hmm. Yeah, I mean, I've got a background in usability and really focusing on users first, and that's what I've sort of been ingrained in me, is that it's not about the tech. It's about the users and what are we doing to support them? And so, you know, for us, we want to support community. We want to support economic growth in Canada and tourism, which is a big piece of our economic growth.
11: Well, if you can keep that moderator human and you can keep it honest and quote unquote Canadian, I think you're onto something. I mean, I think the fact that you got 32,000 unique, you know, users already is pretty inspiring considering you haven't done any of the marketing that a lot of people put a lot of money into. So the fact that that's organic is a big deal. What does success look like to you?
12: I think just having a company that, you know, stays in Canada. We want to be like a Shopify where, you know, it is a Canadian owned company, and getting to a point where we can actually start the A Foundation and we can start to give money back to communities and support in-person connection because that's been lacking over the last few years. And so, just getting to a point where we can give back, I think.
11: So if somebody wanted to go on their app store right now and download this app, is it EH exclamation mark?
12: Yes.
11: Well, you've got a new user in me. You sold me in the last 8 minutes. I love it. It's great. Jessica, thank you for this. And you know what I say? I think anytime there's a Canadian-owned business that's trying to do good in the community and create a place where people can be on social media and feel comfortable, I think you got to support that. So I wish you nothing but success with this.
12: Thank you very much. I appreciate it. It's it is my passion. So
11: passion matters. I'll give you that. Jessica Glowacki is the innovator behind A, and you could find it anywhere you download your apps. And again, passion does matter, but what really changes things is when somebody sees an opening and actually rolls up their sleeves to go after it. A lot of people wait for that perfect plan, the perfect timing, and that, I can tell you from experience, is a trap. Because the truth is, some of the most interesting success stories come from people who saw the lane, trusted their instincts, and then went to work. I mean, think about Jessica's story. She's a great example of that. She saw a space in the market, saw an opportunity to build something, and didn't sit around waiting for permission. She went after it with little energy, whole bunch of purpose, and that is the part, just listening to her talk there, that I really, really respect. It's one thing to have an idea, but it's another thing entirely to put in the effort, to make the calls, to do the work, to keep moving when things get messy, but that is where real progress happens. And last week, even Brendan Svark from Naked and Famous Denim, he's another reminder, guy out of Montreal, that sometimes the bold move is the one that everybody else might try to talk you out of. He took the chance by not leaning on any celebrity endorsements to sell his jean brand, which is what a lot of companies would consider an easy shortcut. Instead, he bet on his product, his own identity, and the idea that if the clothing was good enough, it would speak for itself. And clearly, that gamble has paid off. And to me, it's a good lesson that success doesn't always come from following the safest formulas. Sometimes it comes from trusting your own lane and then just having the nerve to stay in it. So the bigger picture is this. If you got a passion, don't wait for somebody to hand you a perfect launch pad. It's not going to be there. Just start where you are. Use what you have and learn as you go, because whether you're building a national brand or starting a business, the common thread is the same. The people who make it happen are usually the ones who decide to begin. The day's top stories are right around the corner. I'm Rob Fay. You're listening to Weekends, heard across the Chorus Radio Network.
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26: Hi, my name is Colin Bruce, a proud supporter of Yes. 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
2: This is Global News. It's 12 o'clock. I'm Zach Ferguson. It is 21 degrees, heading up to 23 today, and then up to 25 tomorrow. Extreme winds, torrential rain, and hail hammered Edmonton last night, drowning trees, flooding roadways, and leaving debris all over the city streets. City crews are still working to clean up the mess after the massive storm hit Edmonton and the surrounding areas. The storm caused significant issues on roadways across the city as several roads flooded, including parts of the Yellowhead Trail, Jasper Avenue, and 97th Street. The city of Edmonton closed Grote Road northbound as the ravine turned into a river, and at Commonwealth Stadium, the storm swept the Jelly Roll and a Post Malone concert, forcing the concert to end early and sending concertgoers fleeing after being pelted by the extreme wind and rain. Alberta's premier says we should not overreact when it comes to U.S. President Donald Trump's new 50% tariff threats. Danielle Smith says we have 97% of our products tariff-free entering the U.S., and any other action would be an overstep. On 880 CHED's your provincial premier, Smith says the solution is found without aggravated action.
3: I think you do that through diplomacy rather than walking into a negotiation, as I say, threatening to punch someone in the nose. So I just feel like the approach that we've got to take has got to be measured. We've got to be calm about it. We can't get overly emotional about it. And we've just got to work through the sectoral issues one by one.
2: Smith says other countries like China and India have other tariffs on Canadian products, but we've not started a trade war with them. And here in Alberta, hotels have to follow strict health and safety regulations, employment standards, and the Innkeepers Act, and many other rules that can be randomly checked by inspectors at any time. However, Airbnb and other short-term rentals have none of these regulations. President of the Alberta Hotel and Lodging Association, Tracy Douglas, says if it acts like a hotel, it should be treated like one.
4: They're renting them out on a nightly basis, just like hotels, and that kind of activity is completely unregulated, and it's long past time that Alberta put some rules in place to protect our housing stock and our communities.
2: Douglas says municipalities have a role to play in this issue, and they need to work together with the province to get short-term rentals under control. Prime Minister Mark Carney is calling 3 by-elections for ridings in Ontario, Quebec, and British Columbia.
5: Constituents in the 3 electoral districts will head to the polls on August 31st. Toronto's Beaches East York seat was vacated by Nate Erskine-Smith, a former federal housing minister. Conservative MP Richard Martel resigned from his Quebec seat after being appointed to the Senate. North Vancouver Capilano was held by the Liberals' Jonathan Wilkinson, now Canada's ambassador to the European Union. Jim Bronskill, The Canadian Press.
2: Moving into 880 CHED Sports, looking in the CFL, the East Division leading Montreal Alouettes host the Hamilton Tiger Cats in the CFL tonight. Looking at yesterday's game, the Toronto Argonauts were able to beat the BC Lions 26-12. And Canada's Felix Dalcy has won silver in the men's gymnastic all-around final at the Commonwealth Games. Brenda Molina Navidad has the details.
6: He came within 0.2 of gold medalist Reuben Ward of host Scotland at Glasgow International Arena. Australia's Jesse Moore took bronze. This is Dolce's second medal of the competition. The 24-year-old helped lead Canada to gold in the men's team event last week when he topped the individual standings. Canada also won silver in the women's gymnastics team event.
2: Canada now has won 5 medals at the Games, 1 gold, 2 silver, and 2 bronze. Checking in on 880 CHED weather, a mainly clear sky here in Edmonton. We are going to get a 30% chance of showers and a risk of thunderstorms tonight, not before reaching a high at 23 degrees, though, and then an overnight low of 15 is expected. Tomorrow, up to a high of 25 degrees, a 30% chance of showers and that risk of thunderstorms. Tuesday, a high of 26, once again, with sunny skies inbound, and then Wednesday, some more sun and a high of 22. Right now, though, in Edmonton, we're sitting at 21 degrees. I'm Zach Ferguson. 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
7: the biggest thing going on, we talked about this Friday, and everyone wanted a resolution by now, is Parker is still missing. He is 11 years old. Police say he is nonverbal, neurodivergent, and are begging you to be relentless in the search of your own properties. Now, this is really critical. You cannot go into other people's spaces and land and homes, but what you can do is, especially if you're in the Thorncliffe area, look in all of your places. It is sheds, boats, cars, dog houses, play places, tree houses, under trampolines, tight little spaces. You may have a little space you can't shimmy through between an old boat parked out back and a gate. But don't think about your size. Think about the size of an 11-year-old. And the other thing is they released yesterday, Calgary police released yesterday, Parker likes to go into buildings, lock the door behind him, and close himself in. So if you didn't check somewhere because you thought the RV is locked, the car is locked, the shed is locked, Parker might have locked that. So you need to go check again. Yeah. Be respectful of police, but check again, Bryn Griffiths.
8: You know, the other thing, too, and we had a report earlier this morning on our show, and it started out with Disney music playing. Mm-hmm. And I'm thinking, wow, yeah, it just seems to bring it all home. He obviously big fan of Disney, right? Mm-hmm. So maybe you just try to find that one thing to coax him out from hiding. But I was holding it pretty good together until I heard that music, and then it was like, oh, man, mm-hmm. This is a hard story. Right. So, it's just all you got to do is look after your property. Just go through your property. That's all you got to do. Let everybody in the city do their thing. Right. Just worry about your property for now. Make sure that it's clear. These are so tough, Sarah. Man, all you got to do is look after your property. Just go through your property. That's all you got to do. Let everybody in the city do their thing, right? Just worry about your property for now. Make sure that it's clear. These are so tough, Sarah. Man.
7: Well, and

0: music, hoping he will hear something familiar, hoping he will hear something he loves and reveal himself in some way. And that was part of a bigger conversation we had today on the show, which is all weekend he has been described as neurodivergent and nonverbal. So for people who have children in this fate, in this space, you understand that there's really no such thing as quote unquote a normal child. People are different, children are different. So one of the conversations we had was with a doctor who's always on our Monday show, Dr. J. His name is Dr. Ted Jablonski. He is our on-call family physician. And he shared what it is like to know and understand a child who is neurodivergent. And if you're wondering, what is neurodivergent? What does that mean for a child? Take a listen. This is from our family doctor.
1: If we just jumped in on the neurodivergent, it's a term we're using now very commonly. It's a notion that we are not all wired the same. There is no normal way to think. There are many, many ways to think. The brain is a very wild and complex place that can really function very different in different people. So neurodivergency incorporates that, says that you can still be normal and healthy, but have your brain think in a slightly different way. Where it comes to play is when there's a struggle with society, particularly if there's a severe neurodivergency, if we want to call it that, because everything is on the spectrum. So spectrum of sort of more normal to more slightly abnormal. So ADHD, learning disabilities, autism are all parts of that neurodiversity piece. And it sounds like Parker has severe autism with being nonverbal, and where I guess very loud noises are very problematic, hence the noise canceling headphones. But it doesn't mean that he doesn't love music, that he doesn't love sound. It's just that it's very loud. You could imagine, like, if you were in a room and the sound is blasting at you, how anxious you could feel from that. So in his world, probably even normal sounds could be very loud, hence the noise canceling really helps to calm him. But yet loves music and loves sound. So, you know, that can be a part that people might not understand in that context.
0: That is Dr. Ted Jablonski, joins us every Monday morning, 7:19. He is our on-call family physician. About how this case has been different than others, because Parker is neurodivergent, because he is nonverbal. And so one of the critical things police have been asking is, if you saw him, if you see him, not to shout, not to chase him. He will respond differently than you think he will. It may not be relief to see someone. So if you see him or you spot him, gentle eyes that can follow without spooking, and then 911 immediately, because he will respond differently than you may think he would respond.
2: We're talking about something that a lot of people just aren't, they don't go deep enough on, right? They hear the term, they don't quite get it because they don't have to deal with it on a regular basis, that type of thing. This is an opportunity for people to learn a little bit, as well as, you know, get involved in the process of trying to find Parker. But I just, I think some people just tend to think, oh, it's not a big deal. Well, it is a big deal. It's a complete game changer in a situation like this, because he just doesn't communicate the way regular kids do, right? Am I wrong in saying that?
0: No.
2: I don't think that I am.
0: And it's something we talked about so much last fall when we were constantly reviewing the complexity of classrooms.
2: Yeah.
0: And so teachers understand, some parents understand, but this is a moment where I think sometimes a complex classroom can be seen as a negative, because you think, how is that big classroom with a child who has autism, with a child who has a learning disorder, with a child who has more of an aggressive personality, how does that affect my child? And right now, instead of thinking about me, the city of Calgary is really thinking about we, and being concerned and engaged about this child, because honestly, there probably should have been an alert, an Amber Alert earlier, because being vulnerable

0: vulnerable and being at an 11-year-old physical size, but not necessarily responding as you know an 11-year-old too would respond means it's a different situation.
1: Some of the text messages we're getting here today, it concerns me a little bit because there are some people who say, you know what, it's gotten to the point where I don't really pay attention when I'm kind of thinking, really? For example, here's one. I don't mind the Amber Alert, but it's that harsh noise. Maybe it would be a little bit different and might work better if it was a little softer. And I'm thinking, not for me. I need to have that. I need to have that jarring sound to go immediately. Oh, we've got a problem. Right? It cannot blend in with regular sound off of my phone. It's got to sound wildly different. And I think that the Amber Alert or the alert sound effect sounding is perfect for me. It just can't sound. I need to be jolted is what I need to be every time that thing goes off. Some people don't want that. I'm one of them that needs that.
0: Well, and let me ask you this to the listener who said, I don't think it needs to be so loud. If it was your child or your grandchild, let's be honest, you would want it to be louder. You would want that thing to hurt your brain. It was so loud to wake you out of whatever fog or activity you were in. We have a listener who said they were out for dinner when the alert went off, having a meal at a dim sum restaurant. And they said the number of people who picked up their phones and tried to swipe it off without even looking at it, didn't know what it was, just picked a phone, get it off. They said they found really concerning because they were trying to get it off their phone without even seeing the topic, the content, whatever it was. They are emergencies. It's not, hey, blueberries are on sale. It's something threatening to us, to our family, to our communities. They should be the most shocking, jarring alert ever to rattle us out of whatever complacency or situation we're in.
1: But isn't our attention span so tiny these days where you just don't want to spend 30 seconds to take a look at an Amber Alert? Right? You just want to go, okay. You're just passing it off like it's something else. That bothers me a little bit. I think our attention spans have been diminishing over the last, 10 years or so, since social media has become the big thing. If you cannot be reached in the first 10 to 15 seconds, you're gone. You're just gone.
0: But that's exactly what an Amber Alert is. It is 10 to 15 seconds.
1: That's it.
0: So I'm sounding really preachy here, but this is an 11-year-old missing child. There is no excuse to not give that alert 4 minutes, because you might think, hey, you know what? My cousin actually lives in that neighborhood, and they're away boating this weekend in Invermere. I wonder about their property. It's a spider web. We are all tethered and connected together, and now we are on day 5 with no great information about this little boy who is missing from his family.
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1: 9:18 in Alberta, Bryn in Edmonton, Sarah in Calgary. How you feeling? Are you feeling okay?
0: Okay. Everything well, right now I'm feeling fine because I don't think I have to come into work tomorrow.
1: Why is that?
0: Because Courtney Theriault, your Courtney Theriault, is apparently coming here to do my show at 6 a.m. tomorrow.
1: Really?
0: Would you like me to explain?
1: Yeah, please break that one down for me.
0: So not only am I a talk host, I am also a talk listener. I listen all day, every day. And Courtney Theriault has been filling in for Shea Ganim from 10 to 1 here on QR Calgary, 880 Ched. So I'm listening yesterday, as I do every single day. And Courtney takes a phone call, and the listener says, oh, and by the way, like, I've been loving you, and just, you know, you're so great, and I'm going to listen to your show more, and you are just, oh, you're everything I've ever wanted. And Courtney Theriault then says this.
19: That's it. We reached the end on this Monday edition of the Courtney Theriault Show, and by Courtney Theriault Show, I mean the Shea Ganim Show. Look at that. That's what happens when you inflate my ego, is I just take over all the shows that I'm on. They're mine now. I'm coming for you, morning shows. I'm coming for you, Sarah Crosby. You're going to be listening to the Courtney Theriault Network. That's what it is. Okay. I'm done.
0: So apparently, I just have to coordinate with Courtney Theriault, and I can sort of take off Wednesday, Thursday, Friday, and he's going to be the man in the morning.
1: The only thing he missed out there was to do that. Ouch, that hurt.
0: Yeah.
1: So if you weren't going to come in and you were not feeling well, you're under the weather, would you feel obligated to get a sick note for your company?
0: No, this is baloney of the highest order. And I actually have this very weird thing. And if you don't believe me, you can ask my producer, Tia Leonard, as well. I never get sick. I haven't been sick since 2021. My son says it's because I'm so stressed and so, like, geared up. I just suppress it all. I don't ever get sick, knock on wood. But sick notes are such a ridiculous thing because you have to take 3 or 4 days to get in with your family doctor. Then you have to go and say, I promised 9 days ago I was feeling awful. I look fantastic now, but 9 days ago I feel awful. Get the note, bring it to your employer or your teacher or whomever. Can we not just trust people are unwell, except for the very, very rare sick abuser?
1: Well, we were chatting with a woman today who's with a company. We were talking about a story to kind of give you the background on this. Germany is going to a system where if you are sick, you have to provide a sick note immediately. They're trying to get everybody to think a little bit more about their fellow worker. They're trying to get productivity to increase, and they think that a lot of people are skipping out. One of the things that came up in the conversation that we had today with Jessica Kulo was the fact that people aren't very smart when they take sick days if they're not sick. They always seem to take a Friday or a Monday, that kind of thing. So, but I'm with you. If I had to get a, and this is not to knock my doctor, but it would take me forever to get in just to get a sick note. I would not be able to provide a sick note here. I'm also of the opinion that if you are sick, I don't want you in here because I want to stay healthy.
0: Yeah.
1: So there's kind of a mix here, but I don't see this ever happening in Canada where we would go this route. But in Germany, they're going to give it a shot.
0: Here's the other thing, though. This feels very 1987 to me because how many people in your office, in your company, in your workspace get to work from home? They're either hybrid, some home, some work, or they're fully remote. It is my opinion from the people I know, the people I've worked with in a couple different companies, that when you work from home, you have the opportunity to walk your dog. How do I know this? Because I've taken calls from you while you've been quote unquote working, walking your dog. Or it's Friday and you're kind of supposed to be here until 5, but no one can reach you starting at 2 o'clock. So are we going to be hyper worried about a person taking a fake sick day here or there? Because what about people who have the benefit and the luxury of working from home? And are they accountable for every single hour that they're quote unquote working? Because my tush is here. I have to be here. You've never done some laundry, walked the dog, had some lunch, gone out and read your book for 27 minutes when you're supposed to be working?
1: Or maybe listening to the radio online when it should be working. There's that too. I think that there has to be a level of trust. Mm-hmm. If I'm going to call in, the one thing that Jessica commented on today is the fact that she knows when people are not telling the truth because they have to give you the complete story. They don't just say, I can't come in today, I'm not feeling great. That would be, if I wasn't feeling great, I would make the call here and say, I'm losing my voice. So that would be good enough. But she says that the offenders have to give you the complete story.
0: So it's explosive.
1: It's not good. I just can't look at the family today. I'm just feeling so under the weather. Just downplay it. When you overplay it, when you overplay it, it just immediately comes across as not being sincere. So I don't know, but like I think for the most part, Canadians are pretty tough when it comes to going to work. Do you agree with that?
0: I think COVID changed things. I think we used to tough it out, and then I think when we all had shower curtains dividing us and HEPA filters on and masks on, I think we did sort of get to the place where we thought, I don't want whatever that is that you have. So how about you stay home and you answer your emails from home, or you accept the world will keep on turning even if you miss 2 days? Because the flip of it is the people who are sick and they constantly say they just have allergies. And I'm like, there's no way you have allergies every single day of the year. That's not allergies. I don't know what you have, but whatever that is something other than allergies. And so for the people who show up wickedly sick, They say, oh, don't worry, it's just allergies. I'm like, no, it's not. No, it's not. And you can just keep whatever that is like 5 meters from me.
1: When you were abandoning school for a particular day, did you have to have a sick note from your parent?
0: Oh, I have to tell you something, Brennan. People who listen to the show will not find this surprising.
1: Okay.
0: I never skipped school a day in my life.
1: Not one.
0: No, I love school.
1: Did you like, it was the social aspect. You weren't going for the education, right?
0: No, it was all of it. I loved school. And someone's going to throw something. I used to do a countdown during summer of how many days until I could go back to school.
1: Oh, wow.
0: I had a countdown on the fridge. So I never skipped school. I'm sorry to crush your heart.
1: A countdown to the first day of school in September.
0: Yes.
1: Okay, so we've got some problems here. It's a major, major issues. But
0: and look how I turned out.
1: Look what I'm doing for a living. Yeah, I know. Well, hey, every once in a while there might have been a big hockey game on. Well, actually, my folks are pretty good. If there was a Team Canada game on in the middle of the day or whatever, I would be given the opportunity to stay home in the morning. Is that wrong? Or is that Canadian?
0: I think that a little break and some mental health and time with family is as good as memorizing the periodic table.
1: There you go. Which I still couldn't do.
0: Iron is F-E. It's the only one I know.
1: All right. Could you throw one at me? Do you know one?
0: I have one more. Gold. Okay. Gold.
1: Gold is, C-O is cobalt, I think, isn't it?
0: I think gold is A-U.
1: A-U.
0: A-U.
1: Got it. Hey, listen, A-U, let's take a break. We have a news update on the way. Lots of stuff to talk about here on the free-for-all. Looking forward to it. So stay with us. It's Bryn Griffiths. We're here at 880 Chad, and Sarah Crosby is at QR Calgary.
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29: Kicking ass.
30: Ma'am, please stay 10 feet back.
31: Oh, I'm Banks. I'm the new chief of staff.
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1: We've had a lot of fun over. Hey, you know what? So Stacey's back next week. I got to say right now before I forget, and I know I'm with you for a couple more shows, this has been a lot of fun for me. I've really enjoyed being province-wide all through Alberta. And also, it's always great to get the opinions of people in different regions because everybody sees different stories a little bit different with a little different spin on it. So it's been a lot of fun for me.
0: It's like going out for dinner with a new friend and you think, huh, fresh stories. I haven't actually heard this one before. Go on, do tell, because you think, if I hear that story about that guy's boat again, I'm going to fall off my chair.
1: If you hung around long enough with me, you'd hear the same stories over and over again. So I'm told at home. But nonetheless.
0: But they're fresh. They're fresh to someone.
1: Well, that's great. Lots of things going on. I got to tell you about something that popped up on our show this morning. And that is the topic. And it's a weird topic. It's about whether or not you sleep in separate bedrooms if you're a couple. It's kind of a sleep divorce is what they've called it. And some people are enthusiastic sleepers. Those would be snorers. Mm-hmm. And some people have restless leg syndrome.
0: Yeah.
1: And so I'm one of those guys on a barbecue spit. I spin constantly. And the other thing that's a huge factor for me and my better half is at night, she is like an oven. She's like a furnace. She is hot. And I am completely the opposite. I'm like a freezer. I'm absolutely chilled to the bone because I don't have a lot of fat on me, right? Because of everything.
0: Oh, well, there's a brag. I don't have a lot of fat on me.
1: I can say this. I don't like keep going down this road, but I lost 110 pounds through my battle with cancer, stomach cancer. So I'm now like, I was, I think, about 263 pounds.
0: Really?
1: I'm now at a very comfortable 170 pounds, and I'm never going to put on much more weight than that. But one of the negatives is that I'm always cold, like for the most part. My hands are too cold for Lori. If I, you know, touch her on the neck, it's like, oh, my God, you're cold. So anyway, that has caused a situation for us when we are sleeping in the same bed. I have a comforter that is one that will keep me warm, and she's got a comforter, kind of a twin comforter that will allow her to be comfortably cooler. But some people need that separate bedroom. But it's the whole thing over it. We were talking with a Dr. Neil Stanley today, for example. He's in the UK. He specializes in this particular thing. And one of the things that he was talking about was the fact that, you know what? There's people are embarrassed to say they sleep in other rooms. They just don't want to go there. They think that there's kind of some kind of it's a taboo for a lot of people. It really kind of bothers them. And he was addressing that on our show today. I think it's a great conversation piece because I think we all kind of go through this. And the numbers are quite high as well, whether or not you're sleeping in the same bed or sleeping in even the same room. It's something that people just don't want to talk about. And it's, to me, I think you got to get it out there. Can I ask you, Sarah? I know this is a very personal situation. You and your better half, it's not a
0: No, I am the better half. You can just call him my husband.
1: Okay. All right, there. See, this is what we're learning about each other over the weeks. Okay, so is it a problem for you too, or is there no issue at all? Because if there's 20% are saying they do this.
0: I think it's very Hollywood, and it's so romantic to think we all get married, and then we all have these passionate, beautiful nighttime activities, and you go to bed together, and you cuddle, and you curl up with one another, and then you wake up looking like heaven. I wake up, I have short hair. Let me tell you this. For okay. any person with short hair, you wake up looking like an electrocuted skunk. There is no beauty in this when I wake up. So it is very just get it done and sleep. We have a small house, 2 bedrooms. We have one. My son has one. We sleep together in our bed, but I don't sleep well. I am the lightest sleeper. Like a bird could burp outside my window and I wake up. I think it's the mom in me. I just sleep very lightly. I'm worried someone's going to come into our house. My husband, you could run over him with your truck and he would sleep through it.
1: Yeah.
0: So I think that's a little bit of the magic, is that he can sleep through anything. Me getting up at 2:45 in the morning, I don't sleep well, and somehow we share the same bed. It's a queen bed, and it works somehow.
1: Well, it's a taboo topic for a lot of people. They don't like to talk about the bedroom, that kind of thing. But I, for example, for the longest time, I would talk in my sleep. And that stopped the moment I got into radio, and I realized, why am I talking in my sleep? I'm not getting paid for this.
0: Yes.
1: So clearly, when I got into radio, I stopped that, but I was a big-time snorer because I was clearly overweight at the time. Now it's just there's other issues, but for a lot of people, as Dr. Stanley was talking about, just... He was conversing about the fact that some people just don't want to go there.
5: I've been talking about this. I'm probably the world's leading advocate for sleeping. I've been talking about it since about 2005 when I did one of the first studies on couple sleep. But it is a bit of a taboo. People who are middle-aged, late middle-aged, are perhaps willing to admit to it because, you know, life's become a bit comfortable. But certainly younger people... there is a fear that it's going to be interpreted as though there is something wrong with the relationship because people seem to believe that you sleeping together is something that is, you know, shows the strength of the relationship. But nothing could be further from the truth. Humans are the only animals that actually sleep together for intimacy. Other animals may sleep together for warmth or for protection, but we do it for intimacy. And it's really quite unnatural to do so from an evolutionary point of view. And, most couples, you know, if their partner is disturbing them, will wake up wanting to smother them with the pillow. And that cannot be considered to be a romantic idea, whereas surely it's better to go down the across the landing, get a good night's sleep, and then in the morning shuffle back across the landing and have cuddles just because it's a nice thing to do.
1: Do you believe that? He's been studying now for, what, I think it was 2 decades on sleep and patterns. And, I know some people say, well, if you're sleeping in separate bedrooms, how can, you know. You know where I'm going with that.
0: No, I don't. What do you mean?
1: Okay, am I going to have to use the word? You can drop by for visitation, right? So, but some people just don't like talking about what happens in the bedroom. I'm also another believer. I don't like having a TV. Do you have a TV in your bedroom?
0: Nope.
1: See, to me, it's a special room. And TV is a distraction for me. I just think that it's bad. It's the same thing with having, okay, let me reach over and get my phone here. I try not to scroll or read in the bedroom either because I think it's a distraction. I've got certain things I want to focus on. I don't know how far I want to go with this today. But, you know, nonetheless, I do believe in this. For example, doing the morning show, right now I'm in what we call the sick room, or the if you're sick or you're not sleeping well, you automatically, the snoring room, you go to that room because I don't want to wake up my better half at 3 in the morning when I get up. Right.
0: Uh-huh.
1: So I just think that we got to think a little bit more about our partners and their sleeping habits and whether or not we can make it easier on each other, because I still have plenty of time to talk to Lori later in the day. We have some great discussions, though, before sleep. So, like I said, a lot of people don't like to talk about the bedroom.
0: On that note, though, years ago, I was in this building on a different morning show back when we had Q107 Calgary. It was a rock station. And so I was getting up at 3:15 in the morning.
1: Yeah.
0: And for a ding-dong period, and this was my husband's idea, because anyone who works shift work overnight, you know, you can become very despondent very quickly when you're getting up at stupid times of the morning or not sleeping when everyone else sleeps. So my husband came up with this idea that he would get up with me at 3:00 in the morning and we would sync our lives and sync our schedules. And I'm trying to work and shower and shove peanut butter toast down my mouth. And he's up with me at 3:00 in the morning saying, do you know what you want to get for groceries? What are your thoughts on dinner tomorrow night?
1: No,
0: should fix, and that lasted about 3 or 4 days. And I said, Rob, I love you. Get away from me. This is not the way people were meant to interact. I will sleep beside you. I will wake you up at 3 a.m. when I get up. We are not syncing our lives this way.
1: People could text us if you want to go there, if you want to talk about it today, whether or not you do sleep in separate bedrooms. A lot of text messages for us, as we talked about this much earlier on our show up here in Edmonton. A lot of people say, you know what? I've been together with my husband for like 30, 40 years, and we've been doing this now for 20. And we sleep great. Our relationship is great. It's no big deal. I don't know why people are so scared to talk about it. That's
0: because
1: kind of a
0: in movies, you wake up and you're all glistening and happy and loving, and you're like, ooh, let's start our day.
1: I know. I could glisten a lot less, quite frankly.
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10: Hey, Alberta. Brent in Edmonton, Sarah in Calgary. I'm getting all sorts of texts on this story we've been talking about. Separate bedrooms. Let me just throw this one at you here. Separate beds are great. My husband moved out of our bedroom when we thought that I had COVID. By the way, I didn't have it. Just poisoned myself with dog flea spray. Go easy on that, will you? This is from Jane, by the way.
11: Jane, be easy with the spritzer.
10: calm down there, will you, Jane? She says, after we both agreed that we both slept so much better in separate rooms, too hot, too cold, different schedules, that kind of thing, we kept the arrangement, and we've never gotten along better, And yes, you still have to make some time and make an effort for a date night, but that's, she did that in quotes, date night. Anyway,
11: why, she said, Jane? Why the quotes?
10: She doesn't want to quite say what, I'm guessing it's date night in the bedroom.
11: Oh, thank you for spelling it out for me.
10: Come on.
11: S-E-X-Y time. The S-E-X-Y time for the little ears.
10: I'm trying to dance around it here.
11: For the little ears.
10: Yeah, exactly. It works well for us at times, and I don't think there's anything wrong with it, but for some people, they think that if you're sleeping apart, and not just apart in the actual bed, but in separate bedrooms, that there's something wrong, and I don't think there's anything wrong with that.
11: Can I also turn this into a food conversation for just one moment?
10: Sure.
11: Because you were saying you and your significant other, one is hot, one is cold.
10: Yes.
11: And that's the conversation on our text line. People are like, no husband and wife, or wife and husband, or wife and wife, whatever your arrangement is. No one can balance out the temperatures. Who's with me on this? Go back into the brains.
10: Okay.
11: Back in the 80s, I'm going to say mid-80s, late 80s, do you remember that thing called the McDLT?
10: Yes.
11: McDonald's created it, and it was hot on one side. They're like the bun and the patty on one side. And then on the other side is the cool stuff. It's the other bun and the cheese and the lettuce and the tomato. And the whole marketing was keep the hot hot, keep the cold cold, and when you're ready to smash it together, the warmth of the burger and the cool of the crisp lettuce will congeal perfectly in your mouth. Then I think they had to get rid of it because the packaging was too expensive. But for a while, McDonald's essentially was doing sleep divorce with their hamburgers.
10: I see where you're going with this, but man, you were very visual in the explanation of that. But, but like I said, it took a trip to Europe for us to figure it out because we had a queen size bed, which is two comforters. And we thought, well, that's kind of weird. But we managed. And then we realized, you know what? We should try this at home because this is working great for us. Right? So, like I said, I was looking at some stats before we had Dr. Neil Stanley on earlier today, and I was shocked by some of the numbers. And it said that like 20% of the people out there do this on a regular basis. And a lot of people, they think that number's higher than that because a lot of people don't want to even talk about it. Right? They don't want to talk about the smash burger or whatever, the McDonald's burger. But
11: the McDLT.
10: Thank you. Thank you. See, I wasn't... did you like that, by the way? It was a good burger for you? Okay, got it. That's why you're remembering it after such a long time. But I'm just fascinated by some of the responses we're getting. Some of the other ones here. This one is from Craig in Drayton Valley. Me and my wife, we sleep in separate beds. She is premenopausal, and every night she sweats buckets and buckets. And it's just nasty to wake up to that at 3 in the morning. And so we're just sleeping in separate bedrooms, and it works. So there's another one.
11: Sharon messaged us. I don't know this song. I'm going to have to go deep. I'm going to go listen to it after Brennan and I are done here. Sharon says, Cher has a song called We All Sleep Alone. So if Cher can sing about it, then you can do it. Here's the other thing, though, the extension of this conversation. I'm going to change their names because I don't have permission to tell the story. So I'm going to call them, Julian Jameson. Julian Jameson, friends of mine. Not only do they sleep alone, and I know this because we used to work together, they also travel alone. So they're at a point in their marriage where he likes to go to places like Cuba, sit on the beach, pound the beers, have some cigars, and chill. She likes to go on places in Europe where they can walk and tour and read and learn. So not only do they sleep alone, they travel and vacation alone. Still married.
10: Yeah.
11: Still do things together, but their vacation time, totally separate.
10: That is a great topic because let's say you have 4 weeks off, and I've done this before with my better half as well, and that is where if I've got 4 weeks off, she's got 4 weeks off, we both, she might decide to go in the, when it was allowable, she would go to Phoenix to do some shopping, and I would stay home and do something a little different. And we'd always have our holiday time together, but we tried to make it so we had a week where maybe I went on a guy's sports trip, and she would go and do some shopping somewhere. And I agree. I think it freshens a relationship. I don't think that it says there's a problem with that relationship. I think it says that you're very comfortable making sure that other person is having a good time in life too. Right?
11: Sleep alone, travel alone. There are other things that society says we shouldn't be doing, but if it works for you and it makes you happy, then you come back maybe tighter and better together.
10: I finally found the numbers here, too. It's 20% of couples sleep separately, according to a survey that was done of American people, but I got to think it's the same up here in Canada. But there are numerous stories about how sleeping apart or helping relationships. And I think that's good. I think that's great. I think it's fantastic.
11: For a while, my husband, who's a news guy, he's a former journalist. He was actually at one point the producer for the Daniel Smith show here in the building. People said, oh, your husband could come in our building, work at QR Calgary World Headquarters. He could work here again. And I said, no, I don't want to work right next to the man who I have dinner with, who I'm married to, who I travel with. I don't want to work with my spouse. You need separation. This is my space. He can have his own space.
10: Jurgen just gave us a note here. I'm having to pre-read these before I read them. Call me smart on this one. Morning, guys. Wife and I have been together since the spring of 1994. We still snuggle up every night, just like we did at the very beginning. can't sleep as well alone as all snuggled up. The morning fun is always fun as, you know, it can be. But it is true that during that hot flash, we do have to take a complete break. That one from Jurgen.
11: It's sort of like when you go bowling as a kid and they have those bumpers so the ball can't go in the gutter. It's almost like you need a bumper in the bed so that if you try to roll into your other person and you're like, oh, too hot, too cold, the bowling bumper in the bed will keep you separated.
10: McDonald's bowling. Wow, you're going there today. I never looked at it quite like that.
11: I'm feeling the splits. I'm feeling the division.
10: All right. Okay. There you have it. We just threw that one out for fun because it was a good talk about for us. And hopefully it's a good talk about for you.
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19: From the National Newsroom of the Canadian Press, I'm Lisa Laporte. Prime Minister Mark Carney is calling three by-elections for ridings in Ontario, Quebec, and British Columbia.
20: Constituents in the three electoral districts will head to the polls on August 31st. Toronto's Beaches East York seat was vacated by Nate Erskine-Smith, a former federal housing minister. Conservative MP Richard Martel resigned from his Quebec seat after being appointed to the Senate. North Vancouver Capilano was held by the Liberals' Jonathan Wilkinson, now Canada's ambassador to the European Union. Jim Bronskill, The Canadian Press, Ottawa.
19: To
1: two wildfires burning northwest of Kamloops, B.C., and threatening the village of Clinton have merged. The B.C. Wildfire Service says the Pear Lake and 59 Creek blazes merged late Saturday and were still very active this morning. The Conservative Shadow Minister for Canada-U.S. Relations is calling on Ottawa to provide its negotiation plan with U.S. President Donald Trump.
21: In a letter to Prime Minister Mark Carney, the Conservatives are calling for an emergency meeting of the House International Trade Committee next week. Trade critic Shove Majumdar says Ottawa must table its written plans and explain how it will respond to President Donald Trump's latest tariff threat. Trump says a range of Canadian products will face 50% tariffs within 30 days. U.S. officials say the move is in retaliation for provincial bans on American alcohol, Canada's supply-managed dairy system, and limits on U.S. vehicles. Now Majumdar says Carney campaigned on his ability to be able to deal with Trump, but has since given in to several of the president's demands. David Augustine, The Canadian Press.
1: Israel is pitching itself to Canada as a technology partner, but tensions persist over wars in the Middle East.
22: Israeli Ambassador Ido Moed says his country's relationship with Canada is at its lowest point in nearly 80 years. Canada accuses Israel of grave violations of international law, while Israel argues Ottawa is taking steps that undermine prospects for peace. Still, Moed says he believes the Carney government has some interest in collaborating with Israel on AI. That could involve companies working together to boost defenses against cyber attacks, or Israeli tech firms helping Canadian towns and cities use data to better manage traffic. Jason White, The Canadian Press.
1: The suspect in a deadly attack at Berlin's Pride Festival yesterday has been killed in a confrontation with police. Authorities say Abdul Balout was shot and killed today in a Berlin suburb after a manhunt that started following yesterday's attack that killed one person and injured 29 others. And the Odyssey continued to exert a mighty hold on moviegoers in its second weekend at the North American box office, raking in $87 million U.S. in ticket sales. This is the Canadian Press. In sports, Canada's Felix Dulcy won silver in the men's gymnastics all-around final today at the Commonwealth Games in Glasgow, Scotland. Canada now has 5 medals at the Games, 1 gold, 2 silver, and 2 bronze. The Toronto Blue Jays and Boston Red Sox are at play this hour in Major League Baseball action. The Montreal Alouettes play the Hamilton Tiger Cats tonight in CFL action. And welcome to Philly, LeBron. Signs have popped up around Philadelphia after LeBron James announced online that he's signing with the 76ers. Even fellow athletes are excited. Here's NFL Eagles safety Andrew Mukuba at an event in Philadelphia.
23: One of my favorite players growing up, and I know he had the end of his career, so it's coming to an end, so it'd be dope, you know, to go down the street and watch him play. So it's exciting for the city of Philly.
1: James was drafted by the Cleveland Cavaliers back in 2003. From the Canadian Press, I'm Lisa Laporte.
9: 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This is the legendary 880 Chad. This is-

0: arranged flights. So if you remember this, thank you for the sneeze. That was something. Ottawa blocked Marineland's attempt to send 30 of those belugas to China last year, prompting a new deal with Shedd Aquarium, which is in Georgia, SeaWorld, and Oceanographic Valencia to take the animals. So I just watching this yesterday, all of these belugas winched up into, like, beluga beds and then lowered into...
1: They had to catch them.
0: Like, yeah, they had to catch them, put them into trucks, and then there's a line of six, and they're moving at like 20 kilometers an hour.
1: Oh, yeah.
0: Super slow. You know when you see a giant house moving on a highway and it's moving pretty fast? Half the speed, just as big. They're in captivity.
1: Oh, of course they can.
0: They could never go back to the wild. So Aaron Ryan with us as we continue on the Ben Mulrooney Show next.
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1: So TD Bank here in Canada plan to start tracking employees with a program called Work IQ. It's reignited a broader debate about digital workplace surveillance. As more and more jobs become hybrid and bosses try to maintain that sense of they're in control. Because if we're allowed to work remotely, they still want to keep an eye on us. So we just had a chat to a couple of truck drivers. They got cameras all over them. Got AI that alerts their boss if they move their hands. Like, just wild stuff, constantly being watched. Regan's on line one. Regan, you used to work for a financial company. How did they spy on you?
2: Oh, yeah. So they were pretty ruthless. They would monitor our computer, our keystrokes, our phone calls, our cold calls out to customers to try and get them in for loans. They also had cameras and microphones in the office that we worked, and I had a colleague get in trouble, and in the meeting with the manager, they played back a recording of what was said in the office. So you really had to watch what you were always on the edge. I felt like I was in a movie or like a very communist-ran country that was hyper-vigilant of what their workers were doing.
1: Yeah.
2: I was in North Korea.
1: It sounds like it, too. Like, and I guess many people would be like, well, hang on, why are you recording me? Well, we live in a country that one party recording is the law. I can record, like, you and I can have a conversation, and I can record it, and I don't even need to tell you.
2: We even had a thing if you were suspicious of stealing or anything nefarious, when you signed as work, they gave you what are those things? The lie detector test.
1: What? Lie detector tests aren't worth the paper those little needles write on.
2: Yeah.
1: Jeez. So you've taken a lie detector test?
2: No, what happened was I had a guy I worked with, and they suspected him of theft. And he said, if you want to keep your job here, and it was a great-paying job, he says, you have to take the lie detector test. And if you don't, you're fired. He passed the test, but he said, that is the craziest thing that's ever happened.
1: That is wild.
2: For an employer ever.
1: I'd leave on principle. He was just telling me, Regan that works at the financial company was telling me, there was a guy there that if they suspect you of theft, they make you do a lie detector test to keep your job.
3: You're kidding me.
1: Yeah. That's going to break some rules. I don't know what rules break. But
3: yeah, there has to be one of those workplace lawsuits.
1: It's got to be. Like, financial. Hang on. So is this a financial Canadian company, Regan?
2: Yeah, it is.
1: All right. So you don't have to say the name. It's all right. You don't have to say the name. All right. So a Canadian company, so federally regulated.
3: Yeah.
1: I wonder if there are federal rules about that. Lie detector test?
2: I think it's a contract. I was pretty young, and I obviously didn't read the contract, but it literally stated in the contract that if you were suspected of it, if you wanted to maintain your employment, you had to do a polygraph.
1: Hey, Regan, before you go, something real fun. When it regards to signing contracts that you didn't read the contents of, did you see what T-Pain did a couple of days ago? The rapper?
2: No, I didn't.
1: He's got this thing called Streamers University where he can teach people how to be good streamers. And he got them to sign all these agreements. There was about 50 of them in the room. He goes, congratulations. I own the rights to the first 10 records any of you ever put out. Read what you are signing before you sign it.
2: Oh, my goodness. That's insane.
1: It's insane, right? Hey, Regan, thanks for the call. Ian, I want to go to... Sorry, put Ian on hold. Go to line three for me. John, on line three, you work for a company that sells the cameras and GPS tracking equipment.
4: Yes, that's exactly what we do. So we can put any camera, any vehicle, in any place to watch or to show the driving habits. It ties into the GPS, so you can see exactly what the drivers have been doing, whether he's speeding, braking, swerving too hard, speeding, slowing down.
1: How's the growth been in that industry in the past decade?
4: Well, in the last 5 years, it's grown at least 100%, and it's growing even faster now. The BC government just passed legislation as of January 1st, 2027. All commercial vehicles have to have a forward-facing camera on them.
1: Well, and that makes sense. Can I tell you why that's a law in BC? Because in the last couple of years in BC, they have had an absolute run of truck drivers running into overpasses. to the point where the damage has been into the millions, and the trucking right. companies aren't taking any responsibility. So maybe that's why they're doing it.
4: Well, we have a system, too, for these dump trucks that tend to run into bridges with their boxes up. We have a system called Good to Go, and it pre-warns and won't allow you to go over a certain speed with your box up.
1: Jeez, how about that?
4: They passed that legislation 2 years ago, so every truck has to have that, and that created a lot of business for us also. In Ontario, Quebec has already done it, and Ontario is just about to do it. So
1: insane.
4: You're going to see a lot of new legislation. But these cameras, yes, they can be good and bad, but the bottom line is they make the drivers better drivers and safety and liability.
1: What's your commission, John? What's your commission?
4: My commission?
1: Like 17% of a sale? What is it? Like 17, 20%?
4: I get 9% of of an original sale, yeah.
1: 9%? Jeez.
4: Yeah.
1: All right.
4: Yeah, but I get a good salary. So the company is an exceptional company. It's owned by two husband and wife, and they're great people.
1: This is the way to do it. If you get a sales job, get a good salary, get a good guarantee, then you can take a lower commission. Good stuff. All right, John, thank you.
4: Yeah, thanks for having me.
1: Thanks, man. Appreciate it. Ian is a professor. Ian, welcome to the show. Are you spying on people, or are people spying on you?
5: No, sir. They are definitely spying. Unbeknownst to me, they were spying on me. I took a position, and it was during COVID. And it wasn't something that I was probably going to be doing long term, but it didn't matter. I signed a contract for a period of time or whatever else, and there was termination things there and whatever else, and I was lecturing, and within about 15 minutes, these words are coming across my screen, like, what are you doing? You're standing up. You're sitting down. Your microphone's not on. What's happening? You are scratching your head. You're twitching. You're not doing anything. And all this other stuff, right? And I'm reading this going, and it's very distracting.
1: Yeah.
5: Because I'm talking about neoplasticism, which is actually a movement in contemporary arts.
1: Okay.
5: And it's quite involved. So I still remember it. I'm not on my game. And it ended up, I was being adjudicated by all of the parents of students that I was lecturing to who put tuition in to this particular
3: And where were they
5: institution.
3: From?
1: Yeah, where were they from?
5: They were from Beijing. So everyone was from Beijing. So basically, if I was lecturing at 9 in the morning, it was about 9 o'clock at night, and it was revealed to me there was probably, could have been up to 75 people watching me.
1: That's crazy.
5: I had no idea.
1: What a story.
5: No idea at all. And it was very intrusive. So I, when I started sort of realizing what was going on, I used the word gong. This is a gong show.
1: Ian, I got to wrap it up, but I appreciate the call. Thank you. All right. I wanted to tell you a story before we get to the break here. I, for 4 years, worked for the Rogers Corporation, Rogers Sports Media. And I was once asked to attend an event, and I was told I could take the station car. But I had to give Rogers a driving extract first, and I was told that if I drove over a limit, it would send an email to my program director. I decided not to attend the event. I never drove the station car. I don't need to be monitored while I drive. I prefer to say, no, I'm not going to drive, as opposed to jumping in the car. Like, I'm a radio DJ. What are you watching? How fast I go? I drive like a grandparent.
3: We had some crazy calls there. What was the most interesting one you thought?
1: Probably Regan, who worked for the financial company, and the fact that they lie detector test people.
3: That's
1: not
3: crazy.
1: That they're allowed to do it. You can actually say no thank you. Fascinating. I want to dive into that if we've got a bit of time later on in the show. All right, we are going to take a little bit of a break here. Come back. More of the Ben Mulrooney Show. Just moments away. Say that.
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21: From the national newsroom of the Canadian Press, I'm Lisa Laporte. Voters in three federal ridings will head to the polls next month in by-elections that were announced today. Prime Minister Mark Carney's office announced the by-elections will be held in Ontario's Beaches, East York, Chicoutimi-Lefjord in Quebec, and BC's North Vancouver-Capilano riding. All three by-elections will be held on August 31st. Two wildfires burning northwest of Kamloops, BC, and threatening the village of Clinton have merged. The BC Wildfire Service says the Pear Lake and 59 Creek blazes merged late yesterday and were still very active this morning. It says the wildfire has crossed Highway 97 while noting the flames are moving into an area already scarred by wildfire. Meantime, a raging wildfire in southwestern France continues to creep closer toward the wine region city of Bordeaux. Shifting wind gusts and hot conditions continue to complicate the firefighting efforts to limit the spread of the monster blaze that's been burning out of control since the middle of the week. Meantime, in Spain, authorities say a man was killed in a wildfire in a suburb of Valencia, marking that country's first recorded wildfire death. 1 year into her new job as commander of the Royal Canadian Air Force, Lieutenant General Jamie Spicer-Blanchet says she can see an immediate effect of the federal government's big defense spending boost. In an interview, she says the Royal Canadian Air Force aircraft are spending much more time in the air than they have in many years, largely in part due to an influx of funding.
0: By having this money, we were able to generate, you know, more spare parts and more flying hours, and that results in more experienced personnel, more upgrades, more, you know, more readiness.
21: NATO says Canada met its alliance spending commitment for the first time this year by shelling out the equivalent of 2% of gross domestic product on defense. And laneway homes have been pitched as a solution to building livable spaces to increase housing supply and open room for rental income. Andrew Fishman, owner of Toronto-based boutique contracting firm Laneway Home Builders, says the narrative has broadened as more older homeowners look for ways to age in their neighborhood while offering the younger generation a chance at home ownership.
2: The big thing that we see is that there's so many homeowners today that love where they live. They love their house. They don't want to leave their neighborhood. So the idea of remaining where they've lived and loved for so long is a really big factor.
21: More cities and municipalities have joined the likes of Toronto and Vancouver in offering incentives and bylaw changes to push for more housing. This is the Canadian Press. In sports, Canada's Felix Dolcey has won silver in the men's gymnastics all-around final at the Commonwealth Games in Scotland. Here's Canadian Press reporter Brenda Molina Navidad.
22: He came within 0.2 of gold medalist Reuben Ward of host Scotland at Glasgow International Arena. Australia's Jesse Moore took bronze. This is Dolcey's second medal of the competition. The 24-year-old helped lead Canada to gold in the men's team event last week when he topped the individual standings. Canada also won silver in the women's gymnastics team event.
21: Canada now has 5 medals at the Commonwealth Games, 1 gold, 2 silver, and 2 bronze. The Toronto Blue Jays and Boston Red Sox are at play this hour in Game 3 of their weekend series in Major League Baseball. That's tied at 1-1. And in CFL action, the Montreal Alouettes take on the Hamilton Tiger Cats tonight. From the Canadian Press, I'm Lisa Laporte.
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23: 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I'm your host, Sean Haney of realagriculture.com. Hopefully you had yourselves a great week. I know I did. I was at the Ag in Motion show just outside of Saskatoon, Saskatchewan. Weather was pretty good. You know, nice. It was warm enough, but it wasn't over the top where you're like, oh, it is so hot here, I got to find some shade. It was a really, Mother Nature cooperated when I was there on the Tuesday and the Wednesday. Saw a lot of people in the Real Ag on the Weekend audience. Farmers trying to take in all the latest in innovation and equipment, talking to some of the seed companies, and a lot of opportunities to retrofit equipment with some of the latest and newest technology out there. So, yeah, really a great two days. And how I would sum up the crop conditions, and this is really generalized, we're looking pretty good. Cereals probably the best is what I heard. Depending on where you are and how wet you were through seeding, you maybe feel a little bit different about your canola crop and the stage it's at, you know, based on the timing of the last week of July here as we enter that. If you're still really in flower, this heat is, it may have a bit of a detrimental effect on what the actual outcome is. And even with some of those crop conditions, like pulse crops being the one that was mentioned as maybe looking the least favorable from a condition standpoint, and the market hasn't responded to special crops either. I've heard a lot of complaints about that. But even with those good crop conditions overall, it's everybody's saying the same thing. Need another shot of rain here soon, within the next week, maybe 10 days, to really allow this crop across the Western Canadian prairies to finish out and achieve its potential. There's potential out in the field, but that potential is going to be, we're not going to meet it if Mother Nature doesn't follow up here and cooperate and provide us with that last shot of moisture to allow this crop to finish off. That is continually something I heard from many of the farmers. And if you are interested in hearing what some different farmers I chatted with, you can listen to Thursday's episode of the Real Ag Radio podcast, where we did our farmer rapid fire and we talked to six different farmers from across Montana, Alberta, and Saskatchewan. You know, the one thing that I will say is that I think optimism's up. And I talked about this last week on the show. You know, the market has responded. Fundamentals are finally being supported by the market. Really up and down week for wheat. There's no question about that. A lot of that has to do with the Russia-Ukraine war and some of those grain handling assets that now become a little bit more of the focus of some of the bombing and things like that. So it's, you know, geopolitics is definitely having an impact on farm profitability, without question. But if you look overall, wheat, you know, prior to Friday, wheat up like 20% on the month. You look at canola compared to where we were a year ago, we're up that 20 to 25%. So things looking a bit better. It has impacted the optimism. I heard a lot more optimism out there, but definitely some challenges and things to take care of in the short term. One of the farmers that

0: I continue to hear the farmer, everyone's saying my cereals look outstanding. Canola is either great or, a little bit, depends when you got the moisture and when you planted, is what I've been hearing from people.
1: Yeah. And I don't know now, with this heat and what's forecast, if the canola will start going backwards a little bit or not. I think in our soil type, we'll probably be all right, but, across the province in the lighter soils, we may start to see a little bit of a crop going backwards here if the forecast rings true.
0: Yeah, we need a little shot of rain.
1: That's right.
0: Yeah, we may get it here in Saskatoon tomorrow. But
1: yeah, an inch at the end of July, first part of August here would just be perfect.
0: Man, we get greedy, don't we?
1: We sure do.
0: I was just on a radio program, and they were like, farmers are never happy. No, we are not. Timing is everything, right? Yeah. That's the critical part.
1: Yeah, we're just counting on the weather all the time, but there's still lots of optimism in the farming community right now. Across Saskatchewan anyway, except for the east side of the province, it's been decimated so hard with rain, and unfortunately, I think that's what we're going to see with a lot of the canola. It's just, it got so wet so early that it won't bounce back to where it should be. And I think that's going to be a real issue going forward, especially in Western Manitoba and Eastern Saskatchewan.
0: Yeah, that area and then Edmonton.
1: Right.
0: Those are the two spots where way too much rain, right, and all at one time.
1: Yeah, and that's right. And it's a big geographical area. It's not just a one-off here and there. There's some large systems there across a large part of those areas. And I think, we've seen the flooding, is a slowly unrolling disaster there, in Brandon and Dauphin and those areas, and that speaks to how much water there was.
0: Now, I saw you last week in Halifax. It was the FPT meeting. We saw the minister's letter that came out. What are your thoughts coming out of Halifax?
1: Well, I think, they're making progress. I think the ministers, there seems to be pretty good collaboration between all the ministers across the country. And, certainly in Saskatchewan here, the announcement on the Ag Research Centers was welcome. I think the memorandum of understanding between the federal and provincial government is good news, I think, certainly for the research community and really for farmers in general. So I think Indian Head and Scott have been, really important over the history of the especially in cereals, and both those research centers are really important. So hopefully we'll find a way to keep them open, and if it's going to be between the province and the feds and grower groups and universities, I think there is a pathway forward there, and hopefully we'll see that research continue in those spots.
0: This is one of those things where we talk about, hey, we need to have research, but then we seem to have issues coming up with, like, okay, that actually requires money, and we know that, but when you gotta, when depending on Fed, Prov, growers, we can't do it without dollars.
1: Well, that's just it, and the infrastructure deficit that they talk about, that's just not this government. It's been successive governments that haven't put the required money there to keep the upkeep of those farms. So I think the bill needs to be paid, and that's where we are right now. And I don't think to get them up to where they need to be and operable, maybe the federal standards don't quite have to be as high as far as if it's a different group that takes it over and so on. They can put a shingle on the roof, not a whole steel roof to replace a maintenance on a roof and things like that. And certainly the maintenance around as far as ground staff and all that kind of thing, I think it'd be done cheaper as well. So we'll see what happens, and it's good to see something moving forward instead of just outright closures.
0: Did you get out of the hotel in Halifax and actually take in some of the local fare?
1: Oh, I think Halifax is a tremendous place.
0: Isn't it awesome?
1: It's sure been built up. I think the last time I was there, when the FPTs were there a dozen years ago or whatever, and boy, the amount of growth in Halifax downtown and certainly along that harbor front is just tremendous and really a great place. On the weekends they say it's absolutely packed, and that's hard to believe because there's so much room there and such an area. And I would recommend anybody that wants to travel within Canada should put Halifax on the list.
0: That was Senator Todd Lewis out at the Ag in Motion show. We've got more coming up on Real Ag on the Weekend right after this.
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16: 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At the opening of the show, I didn't tell you what's on the rest of the show. After hearing, I'm just excited to present that audio to you of Senator Lewis. Also on the show today, we're going to be hearing from a couple other farmers. We've got Trevor Sherman and Jesse Meyer. Jesse's in Alberta. Trevor is in Saskatchewan. We're also going to, I got some thoughts on transportation infrastructure and some of those needs. I got some news from a rail perspective. We'll hit on that at the back end of the show. If you have any feedback, you can send me an email, shaney@realagriculture.com. You can also call or text the Real Ag feedback line, 855-776-6147. And again, walking around the show this week, definitely chatted with many audience members and fans of Real Ag on the Weekend, and the consensus is very clear. Really appreciate having an agricultural show for not only farmers to listen to on the radio, but also the urban audience as well to kind of better understand what some of the issues are that farmers are facing here in 2026. One of the big pieces of news this week of Ag in Motion, one of the big announcements, actually came from the Saskatchewan Pulse Growers. And together with the Crop Development Center at the University of Saskatchewan, they announced an agreement for lentil and faba bean breeding in the province. And Alberta Pulse was also involved in this announcement. The focus of the partnership is breeding stronger performing lentil and faba bean varieties for the prairies. This work is guided by farmer-driven priorities. So for lentil crops, this includes improved yield, improved Ophidiomyces and Fusarium root rot resistance, resistance to foliar disease, like things like Ascochyta blight, that's a big issue some years, and herbicide tolerance with a focus on groups 5 and 14. Okay. For faba beans, definitely a smaller crop, but breeding priorities include improved yield maturity, seed size and shape, improved architecture and resistance to lodging, and improved disease resistance. Breeding will take place in Saskatoon and will leverage testing sites across the province of Saskatchewan and Western Canada. SPG is providing a portion of upfront operational funding for both lentil and faba bean programs. Alberta Pulse Growers, as I mentioned, is also providing funding toward the lentil program. There was a quote here from Stuart Lawrence, who is a farmer in Saskatchewan. He's the chair of Saskatchewan Pulse Growers. He said, "This new collaboration with the CDC marks a renewed path forward in lentil and faba bean breeding for the benefit of Saskatchewan producers. Having farmers at the table to provide direction to the program will result in new and better varieties in the hands of producers tackling their greatest challenges." So this is good to see that CDC and SPG coming to an agreement. Remember, it used to be an exclusive relationship, but SPG has kind of gone in a different direction at the expiration of that last agreement, you know, creating some breeding relationships with groups like Lima Grain, also a smaller regional breeder as well, and now adding CDC to the table as well. So we're actually ending up with more breeding options, which long term I got to think it's going to be better for, you know, advancement of crop genetics in my mind. The agreement reflects a commitment to commercialize new varieties with royalties on all acres, including those planted with farm safe seed, says SPG. So that's maybe the one that gets some growers really fired up and some hair to stand up on the back of their neck. But SPG's been very committed to this, that in order to have the amount of capital required, there needs to be more. We need all of the acres to be funding that variety development, not just when you know, write a check off a check, or not just when you buy certified seed, but on all of the acres. So this is that VUA approach. So more details to come on this, but they did say royalties from new varieties will be shared and SPG will reinvest its share in high priority program areas. The lentil and faba bean programs are currently led by CDC plant breeder Dr. Anna Vargas. So there's kind of the news. I would love your feedback on this. A couple years ago, I led a roundtable discussion at Ag in Motion talking about the future of pulse breeding that was hosted by SPG. And I know there's people in the audience when we talk about funding breeding programs. This is one where the lines are very clearly drawn. Now, I would say this is just my very anecdotal observation. More farmers have come around to the idea of something like a VUA, where there is some sort of a lesser royalty on that farm safe seed. Doesn't mean you can't use farm safe seed. That's one of the misnomers here, where people say, you know, it's only going to be certified. That is not the case. But there is some sort of a royalty to be determined by the breeder for the certified. And then typically it's a lesser amount for the farm safe portion, because you get to use that technology over multiple years, just not that certified year. You get to save your farm seed and use it in following years. And so the use of that technology, the intellectual property that is in those varieties, it has some sort of fee attached to it. Now, for some, they're going to say, listen, I bought the certified seed. I paid the upfront royalty. Therefore, I am free to use. I don't pay a subscription to be able to use my tractor every year. I buy the tractor and I get to use it for the, you know, 2 years, 5 years, 10 years following. So there's philosophical differences here in terms of how farmers feel about things, and I think that's well established. The question is, what does the system need to look like longer term in order for Canada to be competitive in some of these different crop types? One of the things I had said to a farmer is, if we're not going to commit to this kind of breeding around pulses in a province like Saskatchewan, for example, where the bulk of the pulse acres are in Western Canada, then where's it going to happen, right? This is really the Saskatchewan and Western Canada, really the leaders in pulse production. And so that comes with some requirement for investment in research and innovation in seed genetics. And it's these same sort of discussions are happening in wheat as we try to figure out where Agriculture and Agri-Food Canada stands long term in their wheat breeding program. And is there an opportunity to attract more private investment? And what does public and private partnership look like? I had Jason Reinheimer, the new head of GIFs based out of Saskatoon, on the Real Ag Radio podcast going back a couple weeks ago. Him and I sort of talked about that. His background is in private breeding. There is a lot at stake here. And for some farmers, they want this. And others, as I mentioned, hugely pushing back. I had a number of different conversations where, you know, this week where, you know, farmers are concerned about costs, and seed costs is one of the areas that tends to get a lot of the focus, because we've seen seed costs in crops like soybeans and corn and canola increase over time, where things like pea certified prices or wheat certified prices are very much attached to more of the commodity than the cost of production of producing that seed like they would be in, say, canola, because there's more private investment in those other crops that come in a bag as opposed to in bulk. So the step forward, we'll see if we see more of these kinds of agreements, but congratulations to SBG and their board for adding another agreement, a breeding agreement, to the portfolio. We're going to take a break. We've got more coming up here on Real Ag on the Weekend. Back right after this.
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16: 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As I mentioned, I chatted with a number of different farmers at the Ag in Motion show this week, and one of them was from the Battlefords. It is Trevor Sherman. Here's our conversation.
28: Just at Ag in Motion, checking it out.
16: And it's not too warm. It's okay.
28: Perfect. A little sticky for Saskatchewan, but it's pretty good.
16: Yeah, I was here on Saturday, and it was like, that was sticky and hot. That was like Saskatoon trying to imitate North Carolina, exactly what that was. How are the crops looking back at home?
28: The crops are good. We had some early flooding, a little bit of flooding in certain areas, but definitely a fungicide season.
16: Yeah, I've been hearing that from a lot of growers. Did you get it all done?
28: We did, yeah, minus a couple quad track trips to pull the sprayer out, but that comes with moisture.
16: Of the crops that you've got seeded this year, which crop type do you think looks the best?
28: Our wheat looks the best. It took that early extra rains way better than the canola did. Some of the canola just got a little spindly from being a little bit saturated, but looks good now. It always looks better in full bloom.
16: Yeah. What I've been hearing from a lot of growers, crop conditions look better than we maybe thought going into spring. Like, there was a lot more moisture than we thought we were going to get. And the market's kind of come up a little bit. I'm detecting a little bit more optimism. Is that fair?
28: Yeah, and I even think walking around the trade show here, there's a little bit more optimism. Obviously, there's certain areas that are flooded, and everybody feels for that. But it seems like when prices do come up, you know, everything else does follow. Fertilizer and fuel is also trending that way a bit. We had a bit of a reset, but yeah, things are better than they have been in a few years.
16: And it's kind of hard to tell what the actual flooded acres are.
28: Yeah, and I think individual conversations like you and I are having, you know, probably is the best way to figure it out, and they're definitely 20 miles away this year could be hail and flooded, and you might have a good crop.
16: Have you been able to avoid the hail?
28: We have so far, yeah. scares me that you just asked that.
1: I'm sorry. It's sort of like during a baseball game saying no hitter. Like it was, you know, that H word, right? I probably should phrase it that way. You've avoided the H word.
28: Yes, we have avoided the H word for now.
1: Have you had some big storms come through, though?
28: Yeah, we did, actually. Early on, we had a 4-inch soaker that actually the land took it really well. And then we had a quick 1-inch rain like 4 or 5 days after that. That one actually hurt us. But it does look good now.
1: Crops on time or a little bit behind?
28: Yeah, we'll be a hair late. Moisture definitely was one, and we had a little bit later start. Guys were just waiting for stuff to dry up a little bit, so nothing crazy. 4 days later than normal we started, and yeah, one big rain delay in the middle, so everything is just pushed back a bit.
1: Anything you're particularly looking for at the show here besides the beer tent?
28: No, it's always good to come here and learn. It's honestly, it's one of the best shows in Canada, if not the best. I've never been to the one in Ontario, so I'll preface that. But lots to learn, lots of tents if you want to learn, lots of equipment to kick tires on. And everyone always seems to have a deal at this show because it is that time of year. And the optimism is good.
1: Are you ready for harvest?
28: We are, actually. Just kind of got everything out in the yard, and we'll go back and start picking it over and making sure all the radios work and all the grease jugs are full. And
1: How many combines are you running?
28: We're running 3 this year.
1: Okay. Is that different than past years?
28: No, we just upgraded, I guess.
1: Okay. What'd you upgrade to?
28: Same color. We just went, they're all the same now. So we run Claus 8700s.
1: You've been happy with the Claus?
28: We have been happy with the Claus, yeah. We updated headers as well, so we went to the new FD MacDons.
1: Oh, cool. Nice. How come you went that way?
28: It was just time for an upgrade. We kind of had different years and different models, and just to make things simpler on the farm, it's always nice to have all of the same. So we kind of bit the bullet, and now everything's the same. We don't need 3 different parts buckets. It's just 1 parts bucket now.
1: Kind of makes everything a little bit more efficient and, I guess, cost-effective.
28: Yeah, that is the beauty of it. Even fueling and greasing is a lot more routine when everything's the same.
16: That was Trevor Sherman out of the Battlefords in Saskatchewan. Next, let's go to Woking, Alberta, up at the Peace. I chatted with Jesse Meyer.
2: It's been an awesome day.
1: Yeah, it's great to meet the family. They're watching Dad here on the radio. George looks very excited.
2: Yeah, they're all here watching me, so I got to do good here.
1: Okay, so I guess how is the year progressing? How are things going?
2: It's been actually a very good year so far, Sean. We got seeding in pretty good time. We're done sort of end of May, which is a little later than the last few years, but still pretty good, pretty average for our area. Started off sort of normal rainfall, probably got maybe an inch up until the middle of June, third week of June, and then last week of June, first part of July, got 4 to 5 inches depending on what part of the Peace region you're at. So lots of rain now, really good moisture conditions, and so things are looking really good.
1: And you're up in the Peace region, Woking, right?
2: That's correct. Yeah.
1: Yeah. And one of the things about being in the Peace is the length of season. Right, so based on how the crops are we feeling pretty good from a timing perspective? Because a lot of Western Canadian farmers have been talking about, hey, we're behind.
2: You want to try?
1: Saying we're be. You want to say hello? This is George.
2: Say hello.
5: Hello.
1: love it. Do you feel like the crops are at this stage that you would be like what you would want?
2: Yeah, well, I'm going to be a little honest, Sean, here. I have been away for about 10 days. I was away with the family on holiday, so I'm relying on the reports I'm getting from my brother and others. But before I left, I would say they were a little bit behind, right? I think you've mentioned it a few times. Up until last week, I don't think we had a day above 25 degrees, right? So yeah. So things stayed cool and didn't progress quite as fast as a person might like to see, but that's okay. I think we're getting some heat now and things are moving along quickly.
1: Well, one of the things I learned before we started recording here is we're actually in the Bourgo booth here at Ag in Motion, as you mentioned, and you switched the Bourgo drill.
2: Oh, yeah, I did. We just did first year with the dual knife PLDS Bourgo air seeder. First season with it, we did a big upgrade, moving from a couple drills to one bigger air seeder. So helping with efficiency and crop inputs, right? Fertilizer, super expensive, seeds expensive. So just trying to fine-tune our crop inputs more. So we decided to make the investment on new Bourgault air seeder, and it's been a fantastic investment.
1: So the prior drills you were using, you'd had them for, I think, 20 years, like, and they served you well. What's the biggest difference between moving from, say, 20 year ago technology to something that's like state of the art?
2: Oh, just like the precision, right? So you don't have to be out on your inputs, like, you know, 5-7% difference. If you're using that much more on fertilizer, that makes a big difference on your cost of production. So with a new Bourgault air seeder, it's got of course sectional control, but what we found was really nice was the scales, right? So it's constantly recalibrating and reassuring you as an operator that what you're doing and what you're putting down is exactly what you should be putting down, and you can be reassured at the end when you're done everything seeded, you've got the right amount of product in the ground, and you haven't wasted stuff, and you haven't underapplied either, right? So that's a huge deal, and we really had to do that upgrade to really fine tune our inputs and manage some of our expenses there.
1: That was Jesse Meyer out of Woking, Alberta, up in the Peace region. And again, a lot of farmers talking about how we need that last shot of rain to push us over the edge for this crop to be able to achieve its potential. The other thing is we really don't have a good handle on the unseeded acres because of some of the flooding and also some of the weed issues at some of those blank spots because they were flooded out earlier in the spring. Some of the chaos it's causing and having to deal with that as well. We're back with more of Real Ag on the Weekend right after this.
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2: While on location there at Ag in Motion, I was able to do a hit live face-to-face with Evan Bray, radio show heard across Saskatchewan. And one of the topics that Evan and I talked about was transportation infrastructure. And the federal government has made an announcement they're going to be putting some money into improving some of the issues at the Port of Vancouver. Now, supported by groups like Fertilizer Canada, the Canadian Canola Growers Association, amongst others, being supportive, hey, we need to do this. But the reminder, and this is an important reminder, we need to think about trade infrastructure much more holistically, okay? And what I mean by that is we can improve what happens at the Port of Vancouver, and we should. It is, you know, the Narrows Bridge, which isn't a part of this, I believe. We need to improve that because so much of agricultural exports and other industries like energy and mining also require that Port of Vancouver. So we got to fix that. Absolutely. I'm not going to argue against that. But I align with groups like Fertilizer Canada and some of the farm groups as well, where we got to look through the whole system. And we have had announcements by CN Rail and the CPKC on making investments. And it is to their benefit to have a more efficient, higher capacity rail system. Question is, are we doing that fast enough? Do they face a regulatory environment on things that are preventing them from investing more capital and moving faster? That's a question I have. The other thing is, what about all of this starts inland. And so if we can't get the grain off farm to the delivery point, high capacity elevator, and their ability to get it onto rail, like all of the dots connect. And you're only as strong as your weakest link. We know this, right? That is definitely a factor. Now, that's all about the rail transportation from inland to the Port of Vancouver, which is critical. High dependence on that movement. And I'll just throw this in. I learned from my good friend Carlo Dade at the University of Calgary School of Public Policy, where he always talks about how he cringes when he hears somebody say, you know, we're going to commit to these shovel-ready projects. Well, just because something is shovel-ready, it doesn't actually mean it's strategic. It's just the closest to actually having approval. So be careful of that. Now, other paths to get product from inland to the market is obviously south of the border as well. And obviously there's a lot of trade issues right now between Canada and the U.S., in the background, in the corporate environment, I think people are still thinking, you know, looking past this and thinking that Canada and the U.S. are going to sort all this out and we'll go back to, well, at least may not go back to what we would consider normal, but maybe improved relations than currently. There was an interesting announcement this week by CN Rail. And they've signed a route sharing agreement with Union Pacific that wants to move more goods east, and CN is going to have better access to southern routes, including Mexico. The companies say they have signed a memorandum of understanding that will improve both railroads' ability to serve their customers. Union Pacific gains expanded operating rights over CN's Elgin, Joliet, and Eastern Railway corridor through Chicago, while granting CN new rights over Union Pacific's network between Memphis, Tennessee, and Eagles Pass, Texas, to support freight movements between Canada and Mexico. There was a quote here from Jim Venna, CEO of Union Pacific. He said, I've seen the benefits firsthand of what EJ&E route around Chicago can do for railroad, and we look forward to having access to the quickest way around Chicago. Also a quote here from Tracy Robinson, president and CEO of CN. We are thrilled to have an agreement with Union Pacific to expand CN's access to Mexico. This is a natural extension of our North-South franchise and will open new routes for customers between that provide greater choice and strengthen connections between Canada and Mexico. So there, you know, we've got the CPKC now that has is really the true North American railway. And this is giving CN some of its own better access and capacity to ship products, agricultural goods included, from Canada to Mexico, part of the CUSMA agreement. The other thing that is a part of this is lessening CN's resistance to that Union Pacific Norfolk Southern merger that is right now in front of the Surface Transportation Board in the U.S. And we continue to see consolidation across the sector, and railways are they're not omitted from this discussion, as the Union Pacific and the Norfolk Southern are trying to create that true east-west connected railway in the U.S. Now, some people in the railway industry will tell you that if that agreement goes if that merger goes through, then that's going to lend itself to further mergers like the CSX and the BNSF potentially looking at partnerships. So CN is kind of on the outside of that. So this MOU with Union Pacific, you know, is, I think, from CN's perspective, getting kind of ahead of that potentially. So that is definitely something to watch for in the future. And so as we try to create more capacity and speed of delivery and dependence, or I should say resilience on our transportation system going from the prairies to the coast, the same thing needs to happen north-south. We don't talk about the north-south component as much because we're not necessarily dealing with things like the Rocky Mountains and some of the epically cold weather. Like a lot of the railways, I in different interviews that I've done, I've kind of learned, mainly in conversations with CN, where, you know, we think of like bad winter weather being an impact on rail capacity from a snow perspective, right? But it's actually not really snow. It's the really cold weather that really creates a bind for some of the railways. And we're getting a little bit close to that August 1st date where typically we see the grain plan for the year from both the CPKC and CN Rail. But so much focus on getting stuff west, we probably don't talk about the south component as much. It's just a little bit out of the kind of the where we tend to focus our minds when we talk about transportation. But as Canada tries to expand its exports to Mexico within the CUSMA agreement, then this is important stuff. Mexico is an economy that probably Canada, you know, we talk about the CUSMA agreement, we tend to talk a lot about Canada-US, US-Mexico. We don't talk a lot about Canada-Mexico, and there probably is some upside there that, you know, it just has not necessarily been as much a focus. We've seen some increased discussions in the last year between Canada and Mexico. There's numerous Canadian delegations, Trade Minister LeBlanc, some of the farm groups have been in Mexico to talk about these sorts of things. And in order for this to happen, also, it's important. It is important that there is rail infrastructure to get product to that market. And rail, a very cost-effective, efficient way to do that in large quantities. That's all the time we have for the show today. Encourage everybody to check out realagriculture.com. There is so much happening in the world of agriculture right now. Hard to keep up. I know how we feel on our team. I couldn't imagine being you. But we're trying to help you out to assist, to provide that insight on the issues that are impacting the farm gate. Send me your feedback, shaney@realagriculture.com. And we'll talk to you again next week. Cheers, everybody.
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18: From the national newsroom of the Canadian Press, I'm Lisa Laporte. Prime Minister Mark Carney is calling 3 by-elections for ridings in Ontario, Quebec, and British Columbia.
19: Constituents in the 3 electoral districts will head to the polls on August 31st. Toronto's Beaches East York seat was vacated by Nate Erskine-Smith, a former federal housing minister. Conservative MP Richard Martel resigned from his Quebec seat after being appointed to the Senate. North Vancouver Capilano was held by the Liberals' Jonathan Wilkinson, now Canada's ambassador to the European Union. Jim Bronskill, The Canadian Press, Ottawa.
18: 2 wildfires burning southwest of Kamloops, B.C., and threatening the village of Clinton have merged. The B.C. Wildfire Service says the Pear Lake and 59 Creek blazes merged late Saturday and were still very active this morning. Meantime, an evacuation alert has been lifted for more than 500 properties in B.C.'s central Okanagan region that were threatened by wildfire. The federal conservatives are calling for an emergency meeting focused on U.S. President Donald Trump's tariff threats. The Conservative Shadow Minister for Canada-U.S. Relations is calling on Ottawa to provide its negotiation plan for Trump. Shiv Majumdar says Ottawa needs to table its written plans at an emergency meeting of the Standing Committee on International Trade while explaining how the government will address Trump's latest tariff threat. Police in Germany say the suspect in Saturday's deadly van attack in Berlin is dead. Here's ABC News foreign correspondent Britt Klenet.
20: The suspect has been shot and killed by police following that attack at a Pride event here in the city. The 21-year-old, he was suspected of driving a van into a crowd and stabbing multiple people. One person has been killed. Several others are fighting for their lives. Police say that officers fired at the man after he rushed towards them with a knife and that he died at the scene.
18: That was ABC's Britt Klenet. Patrons of the Halifax Public Gardens say they are left with questions and sadness following the recent vandalism of an historic tree that was first harmed in a 2022 incident. Halifax resident Tom Boat says he walks the gardens regularly and was baffled and disheartened to learn the 200-year-old tree had been vandalized again.
21: Honestly, just extremely disappointed. Like, someone's trying to leave, like, a terrible mark on the public gardens, and just to see this beautiful tree kind of get defaced again, it's just so disappointing. And how can it even happen after the first time a couple years ago?
18: Police say the vandalism happened last weekend and no suspects have been identified. And UNESCO has added France's D-Day landing beaches and Mount Olympus in Greece to the World Heritage List. This is the Canadian Press. In sports, Toronto's Joshua Liendo defended his Commonwealth Games title in the men's 100-meter butterfly today, winning gold in a meet record of 50.42 seconds. This comes after fellow Canadian Felix Dolcey won silver in the men's gymnastics all-around final. The Boston Red Sox beat the Toronto Blue Jays 6-1 in Major League Baseball action today to wrap up their weekend series. In CFL action tonight, the Montreal Alouettes take on the Hamilton Tiger Cats. And signs saying welcome to Philly LeBron have popped up around Philadelphia after LeBron James' announcement online that he's signing with the 76ers organization. Here's Joe Varden, an NBA reporter for The Athletic.
22: No one's saying how long LeBron knew that it was going to be Philadelphia, but those around him did not know.
18: James was drafted by the Cleveland Cavaliers back in 2003. From the Canadian Press, I'm Lisa Laporte.
0: The lights are on. 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And the Double E are ready to hunt. Elks football lives on the legendary 880 CHED. 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Here's Morley Scott.
1: This time around, an alumni edition of At the Rut. We spend some time with quarterback and Grey Cup champion, Michael Riley.
2: Michael Riley, how you doing, man?
3: I'm doing good, you know. I'm a little older and grayer than last time we talked. It looks like me and you are trending in that direction, but I'm good. You know, I'd like to say the body doesn't hurt as much as it used to when I was playing, but that's probably not true either. So I'm sore in the morning in a different way, but still waking up and going in and trying to, you know, push my body to the max, which is kind of how it's always been.
1: I want to reminisce through this about 2015, because that's obviously the year everyone remembers in your time in Edmonton for good reason. First off, that 2015 team, do you keep in touch with a lot of guys still?
3: Oh, man, that 2015 was something special. I mean, not just obviously the success that we had on the field, but just I think back to what we had off the field, in the locker room, on our days off, you know, after we started on the first of our 10-game win streak midway through that season, we were getting together every single day after the game and going out together as a big group, 10, 15, 20 of us every single week, just because we enjoyed each other's company and we knew we had something special and we didn't want to take it for granted. So, you know, I think about Adarius and Odell and JC, you know, and the first part of that year, Matt Nichols being there, just guys that are still really good friends of mine, you know, that I think about that season with fondness, obviously for the success in the Grey Cup, but it was so much more than that. And it's something that you really can't replicate. And so you don't take it for granted.
1: You mentioned the 10-game win streak, which is what everybody remembers. It was a fantastic finish, but what a horrible start to the season. Fort Mac has bad memories, right? Week one in Fort McMurray.
3: I remember that distinctly, too, yeah. And it was, you know, we had gone up there a few weeks before for a preseason game, and I did not play in that preseason game. And so I was kind of taking it all in, and I was like, man, this is like a really cool venue. You know, I wouldn't want to play here as it being my home stadium every week in and week out. It, you know, it was smaller, more intimate. But I was like, man, for just, you know, an opportunity for something new, this is really, really cool. And then a few weeks later, you know, because I was bummed, I was like, we don't get to play. And then it might have been for the women's FIFA tournament. Toronto was supposed to be the home team, but their stadium was being used, and so we hosted, but our stadium was also being used, so we went to Fort McMurray, so they were the home team, we were the visiting team. And I was like, man, I'm super pumped to play in this game in the stadium. And then, you know, an hour and a half later, I was not excited at all, laying face down and facing the turf, and it was super hot and my knee was folded in half. And I was like, yeah, I don't really ever want to come back here. So some interesting emotions thinking about that game. But yeah, it was certainly not the start to the season that we wanted with my injury, but also we played like crap and we lost. That sucks.
1: Yeah, not a great start. And you guys kind of floundered, I think, for a lot of the season. And your knee injury, I don't know, did you come back earlier than everybody thought? We all kind of thought, as I recall, it was going to be closer to the end of the season if you got back in. But then All of a sudden, there he was, Labor Day. You didn't start, but you were dressed.
3: Yeah. I think it was one of those things where we had high expectations, kind of closed doors, you know, in Jones's office and with the trainers, talking about the potential. But I think we kind of kept that a little bit more low key into ourselves, thinking like, you know, that's in a perfect world scenario. Maybe I'll be back a few weeks after Labor Day. You know, but we didn't want to project that in case we hit a snag or something like that, you know, and kind of that was early on. That was kind of the whole hope, was that the injury wasn't going to be a distraction, right? Trying to continue to get the team to believe that it was still going to be a great season, something special. And Matt did a hell of a job, and James did as well, you know, at the quarterback position. But I think, again, and kind of that was early on, that was kind of the whole hope, was that the injury wasn't going to be a distraction, right? Trying to continue to get the team to believe that it was still going to be a great season, something special. And Matt did a hell of a job, and James did as well, you know, at the quarterback position. But

0: was like, well, what the hell? Let's just, you know, there's no planet safe now. And I remember the first time I took off and scrambled, I was really nervous prior to that. And then I took a hit, I gained a bunch of yards, I went down, stood up, kind of, you know, wiggled the knee brace and went, all right, we're playing football, let's go.
1: And then you started next week. The two things that happened that I remember between the Labor Day game and the Labor Day Classic is you became the starter. Matt O'Donnell came back from the Bengals, and nobody lost anything the rest of the way. It was a perfect season with some adversity and some very interesting times. A last-second long field goal from Sean White in Winnipeg, a lot of comeback wins, but just a magical run.
0: Yeah, it was one of those things where, and if I'm not mistaken, in the Labor Day rematch, again, this is just, I didn't like watch it on video or anything like that. So this is from just from my memory. I'm pretty certain that that game was a monsoon at home, ton of rain. And I remember thinking like, man, this is my first game back of starting, you know, since week one. And this is the type of weather we're going to get like this, you know, why is that what's happening? But like you said, we had some pieces come back. I do, you know, that game was great because it was like the first time that we beat Calgary in a very long time. And to do it at home and to kind of like seal to the fans like, hey, you know, we're gonna make a run at this thing. And then like you said, the next week we played Hamilton in Hamilton. It was the windiest game I've ever played. After the first quarter, the wind changed direction, so we were into this crazy wind for three quarters straight. I remember trying to throw fades and the ball would just hit the wall of wind and drop straight down and be 15 yards short. I'm like, sweet, crazy rain game, now we got this crazy wind game. But we found ways to win, and like you said, we played a game against Winnipeg, and Nichols was over in Winnipeg. It was one of the first weeks he was with them, and it was like, you know, coming down to the wire. I think their field goal kicker missed three or four field goals, hit a bunch of uprights and stuff. Sean White banged a bunch home down the pipes for us, and we found a way to win. And it was just kind of that way all year. We even had a game late. And again, this is straight from memory. So correct me if I'm wrong, but we played a game at Mosaic against Saskatchewan late in the year, and we came out just super flat. And we were down two or three scores, you know, midway through the second quarter. I remember sitting on the bench and looking over at Darius and kind of laughing and going, you think, should we start playing now? And it was like, yeah, all right. And we were just loose about it. And I'm pretty certain that we went into halftime with a lead and then won handily. And it was just that kind of year where we had different kinds of adversity, whether it was injuries, weather, or just coming out and playing bad in the first half. But we always found a way to get the job done no matter what needed to happen. And that was pretty cool.
1: You mentioned Matt Nichols. I always look back at that year, and I kind of feel bad for him because he was such an important part of that team that year. He came in, I think he went 6-3 in the games where he started, something like that, 5-2, 6-3 or whatever.
0: Yeah.
1: You don't get first place. You probably don't get to the playoffs even, I don't know, without him.
0: Yeah.
1: But he's not around when you win it. He'd been traded to Winnipeg, and he's a big part of it, but doesn't get a ring out of it.
0: Yeah, I know. It's definitely a travesty, you know, but it's just the way that sports goes sometimes. But again, I, you know, he's as big of a part of my memories of that season as anything else, because when I went down, I remember, you know, being in the locker room after the game and looking at him just like, hey, dude, you know, go out there. I don't need to tell you anything that you already know. You're a great player. You're a veteran. Like, just go get the job done. I know you will, you know, and if I'm ready to come back, then we'll see where things are at that point in time. But, you know, go out and play better than I would, you know. And I mean, he was at my house. That's the thing that people don't see, right, is they see us at practice. They see us on game day on TV or if they're in the stadium. You know, but me and Matt were super close, and every week, two or three days of the week, practice would get done, and he would come over to my condo, and we would fire up the Xbox, play, you know, NHL by EA Sports, on our, you know, 15 or 16 or whatever it was. We're playing with the Oilers, and we're playing for an hour, and then we're watching film for an hour, and then we're making eating dinner, and I'm quizzing him on the ready list and the blitz pickups and the hot throws and all this stuff, and then, you know, play some more video games and then call our wives and then crash for the night, right? And that was every single week. And you know, so I got to watch him put the work in and

0: I got to help him prepare just in the same way that he had done for me for the previous, you know, 2 years. And so we were super tight. And, you know, I definitely don't think we would have won that Grey Cup that year without him. Like you said, we're probably not a one seed. And as we all know, those playoff games can be a lot more challenging on the road than at home. So, yeah, I mean, he was one of those guys that he's definitely a big part of my memories from that year.
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7: That leads me into the Western Conference Final in 2015. I've been doing games for 14 years now. Easily the most memorable game that I've seen, especially at Commonwealth Stadium, because the crowd was unbelievable. The game was a good game, and I remember you running in that touchdown late in the game. I remember, I think, a pass to Darrell Walker, and it got called back. Touchdown got called back, and then 2 or 3 plays later, you hit him again for the touchdown. That was a special night.
8: It was, and I've had this conversation with some people before. That was the most pressure I've ever felt in my career. Playing in Edmonton, you know what a big deal it is playing against Calgary in a preseason game, let alone Labor Day rematch. And then fast forward to a West final. And not only that, but we had beat Calgary in the Labor Day rematch. But then also later in the year, we beat Calgary in Calgary. And that was the first time we'd beat them in their home place in a long time. And we'd beat them 2 out of 3 times, which kind of secured the tiebreaker for us. So we'd already had success against Calgary. And so that felt a little bit like the weight had been lifted off of our shoulders, but at the same time, it made the weight exponentially more, because now none of that mattered if you lose to Calgary at home in the playoffs. And we felt without question that us and Calgary were the two best teams in the league that year. And so it was kind of almost the Grey Cup before the Grey Cup, right? Like, we knew whoever won that game was likely going to go on and win the next week. You still had to go out and do it, and the game against Ottawa was a challenging game, but I knew it was over before we even stepped on that field that we were going to win that game. But the Calgary game was a ton of pressure. I did not want to let my teammates, myself, or our fan base down at home against our hated rivals in a game that we felt like we should be favored. You don't want to get upset either by anybody, certainly not Calgary. So it was a hard fought game. I remember early on, I think we scored and went for 2 right away, and I hit Darrell on a slant to complete the 2-point conversion. And that was like, okay, we're rolling. But it was still pretty tight. I think I threw a touchdown pass to Adarius on like an out route down by the end zone from like the 10 or 15 yard line going towards our locker room at some point in the game. It was right before, right after halftime. It just felt like everything was going good. And then we hit a bit of a lull and we were up by three scores or whatever. It might've been right after I ran that touchdown that you talked about. And Calgary scored a couple of times and all of a sudden it was like, we can't lose if it's hard fought tight back and forth the entire game. We certainly can't let them have this major comeback victory against us. And I remember grabbing Odell on the sideline and basically tell him like, hey, we need to get it together immediately. I might have used some choice words. And I said, you take care of the defense, I'll take care of the offense. And he looked at me and gave me that nod like, you're absolutely right. And I got the D, let's go. And from that point on, you know, we started playing a lot better and closed out the win. But yeah, that game was my most memorable game probably of my career, I think.
7: Then the next week you're in Winnipeg for the Grey Cup. A couple of things I remember from the Grey Cup. First and foremost is you just said you knew you're going to win. It was 13-0 before you even touched the ball, right? You were down 13-0. So
8: yeah.
7: you're uphill the whole game.
8: I knew we were going to win, but that really pissed me off. It was frigid cold, as it should be in Winnipeg in November, late November. And the opening ceremony for the game was fantastic. It was awesome, but also takes a long time. And so from the last time that I threw a ball and felt warm and ready to go till the time that, you know, you're on the field normally is a long time. But we kick off, they march down a long drive, score, and then they kick off and we fumble the kickoff and they get the ball right. And we still haven't been on the field offensively. And then they march down and score. And like you said, not only are you down 13-0, you haven't even touched the ball, but you can't feel your hands and your body feels like an ice cube. And you got to go out and you have to answer right now. And so that was a super challenging start to the game. But as I mentioned, and we've talked about all season, we had challenges and we overcame them. And so we still knew we were going to win that game and we were going to find a way. We just didn't know what that way was going to be. And so, you know, another game that, if I'm not mistaken, we went into the locker room at halftime with the lead, right? And it didn't start out how we wanted it to, but we knew we'd figure it out.
7: Do you have on the field or on the sidelines, do you have one memory from that game that really stands out?
8: Oh, man. I remember just looking at Adarius and knowing like this dude has been a weapon for us all year. And this is the, you know, as I said, the biggest game of the year was probably the week before, but this is the Grey Cup. And I always knew like Adarius is going to come through in the clutch. And there was two distinct moments where I knew that I was going to, that Adarius was going to get the job done for us. The first was I threw him a fade from the slot for a touchdown, which we had connected on that play hundreds of times together. And I could throw that ball with my eyes closed and know exactly where he was going to be and he was going to make the play, and he did. But at the end, when we were up and we needed to control the ball and run the clock out, we didn't throw the ball at all. I ran it myself and then I handed it off to Adarius on a jet sweep. And I remember thinking to myself, like, I had the option to give or pull that ball and take it myself. And I took it three or four times. But I remember thinking, like, for a moment, I was like, if I try to hand this off, there is this small possibility with him running full speed, we could fumble this ball. So I'm going to pull it no matter what, because I'm not going to fumble it. And I remember thinking that, like, as he's in motion to run this play and as the ball is being snapped, I remember thinking, like, screw that. Like, this dude's the best wide receiver in the league and one of the top three players in the whole league. We're gonna give it to him if it's open. And I did, and he got the first down and huddled over the ball and kept it safe and secure just like he should and ate up the clock and we won the game. So, you know, that moment, just knowing that he was such a special player and was gonna step up in the biggest moments and being able to trust him, that doesn't happen all the time. So that was great. And then just Jordan Lynch, who is a very good friend of mine, but also a very silly guy, him running on the field on third and goal from the 1 yard line when after I threw the ball to Kuhorn, they marked it out at the one. Him run on the field and just the look on his face with this big goofy grin. We're losing. It's the Grey Cup. We need him to go in on third and goal from the one and sneak it in. And he has to score. And the biggest moment of the season, and him trotting on and telling me to take a
7: get out of here, Riley.
8: To beat it, like, hey, scrub, get off the field, you know. And he reminded me years later when I called him, and he was wearing a Grey Cup championship shirt when he answered the phone, and I said, "What are you doing wearing that?" And he goes, "I don't know. I scored the game when he touched it. I think I should probably wear this." And I was like, "Yes, you did."
7: Yeah. Legend has it, Justin Sorensen tells a story. They changed the call, the two of them, right? He was supposed to go. I think he was supposed to go left. They ended up going right.
8: Well, he didn't end up going right, and that was kind of always, you know, you had that ability at the line of scrimmage. Our offensive line was so fantastic that year at everything, but for most of the 6 years that I was there, quarterback sneaks. We should have wrote a book on it, right? Like, we had so much success because they were so massive, and Sorensen. Is one of the smartest guys in the room, but you can't tell him that, you know, because that'll go to his head, and he already has a massive head because he's a huge human being. But he always did such a good job of knowing where the point was and where the defensive line was going to attack through his film study and all that. Him and O'Donnell, you know, and Andrew Jones was playing that game at guard because Simeon was hurt. Those three on the interior, no one was going to stop us on a sneak if they picked the, you know, if Justin got us changed to the correct side. So, you know, that makes sense that would have happened.
7: I want to wrap up by talking about what you're doing now. You've gone from winning football games to saving lives. Was firefighting always a thing you wanted to do?
8: No, I had never considered it, to be quite honest with you. And it was never something that Emily was going to allow me to do. My grandfather was a firefighter. He retired as a captain, but he died years before I even made the decision. It was during COVID when the season was canceled. The CFLPA had a partnership with Training Division Fire Academy down in Texas. And so I'm sitting around for a year, nothing to do. And I figured, what the heck? I'm going to go down there and see what this is about. I did all my online work, did a 2-week boot camp. And I fell in love with it, and I thought to myself, man, this is really what I want to do. And then what sealed it was we took a trip out to Montana, and I knew that Emily was like, that's great that you did that. There's no way you're going to do it. You already do a job that I have a hard time watching because I think you're going to get hurt. You're certainly not going to be a firefighter. And we went there, and my mom and Emily, my wife, were best friends. And I said, hey, Mom, I know what I'm going to do when I'm done playing football. And she said, what's that? And I said, I'm going to be a firefighter. And Emily couldn't believe I would even say that. And my mom's reaction was pure excitement and joy. And she was so proud. And at that moment, I knew that Emily would buy into it. And that's what I was going to do.
7: Mike, it sounds like everything's great for you and life is good. It's so wonderful to catch up with you. It's been a long time. I look forward to seeing you on the weekend because it's going to be a great celebration. Thanks for your time, man. Safe travels here, and we'll see you on the field at halftime coming up on Saturday.
8: Absolutely. I can't wait to get there. Thanks for your time, as always. I'll exit this digital Kubota that we're in here, and thanks for having me.
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21: Jam. Help us walk through this inaugural FIFA halftime show. Eric Alper with us, publicist, music commentator, all-around expert on this field. Good afternoon to you, Eric.
22: Good afternoon. Thanks for having me.
21: By the way, can we point out, we started off this segment with Elton John, who somehow, and I know he's retired now, but somehow never played a halftime show. That's wild to me.
22: Yeah, you know, I think part of it is that sometimes when you get asked to do a Super Bowl halftime show, artists in the past used to be a little bit shocked knowing that not only were they not going to get paid for that performance, but that all of the expenses of that performance is billed back to you, the artist. And until artists like Bruce Springsteen and others in the world of streaming and YouTube started to perform, there was really no fast and quick way to know if it was actually worth it or not. You know, you would wait weeks, if not months, to see the record sales in different regions. Now, you can absolutely see the fact that those artists that you mentioned at the top are not only some of the biggest names in music, but right now they fill up the entire top 10 on iTunes, YouTube, and Spotify.
21: Yeah, I mean, the fact that Madonna has a number one album on the Billboard charts in 2026, we'll get to that in a moment. But I want to start with, I think, what for me, just kind of reading things online, was certainly the most split performance of the big names that were out there in New Jersey, which is Justin Bieber. When every other artist provided an up-tempo, energetic performance, he came out with something a little bit more low-key. And, yeah, like I said, that had a lot of people split in terms of whether or not it belonged in this show.
22: Yeah, what's amazing about it is that, I mean, let's just say it. When you have an event with the Muppets, it automatically gets an A from me. And then you just go up and down from there. You start at literally at like an A. What's amazing about it is that the artists selected that were curated by Chris Martin of Coldplay were not only some of the biggest names in the world, but they each were representing a different country. Madonna for the USA, BTS for South Korea, Korea, Bieber, obviously from Canada, Shakira from Colombia, and Burna Boy from Nigeria. What's amazing about it is that Justin Bieber, even though that he did a ballad and an acoustic one as that, he was the only one live singing. Everybody else was lip syncing because everybody else had to do the really tough thing, which is singing and dancing, or in the case of Madonna, riding in a little like car, Jeep, truck with Ronaldo at the wheel. It's really, really hard to do both, and you don't want to mess up in front of a worldwide audience of a billion plus. So kudos to Justin Bieber for doing something very, very different, even though that it is still his song, Hallelujah, and it's his kind of love to his wife and the world, and then changing the lyrics to make it World Cup. So very cool that he got to do it.
21: Let's roll back to Madonna now, who was obviously the first link in this chain of performers, coming out, as I said, with a number one album on Billboard, back to heights that she has not seen in quite some time. Doing this at 67, Eric.
22: Yeah, you know, what's crazy about it is that this album that she has out right now is a kind of sequel to one of her best-selling records of all time. And so she was performing a brand new version of the song Music, which infused the elements of Disco Inferno and Danceteria. The latter is her song from the new album. So, you know, from there, you kind of get, you know, the New York Philharmonic and the Symphony Orchestra doing an epic rendition of Seven Nation Army.
21: Oh, so good.
22: The White Stripes was great. So, you know, even though that the one segment didn't have anything to do with the other, I don't think that you could actually have Madonna in the middle of it. She is one of the biggest artists of all time, so she has to kick it all off.
21: Indeed. And as we mentioned, obviously, you had Animal on the Skins for Seven Nation Army there, but not the only cameo from television, as Jason Sudeikis dusted off his duster to make an appearance as his most beloved character.
22: So great. That was so great. And bringing Brendan Hunt, the coach, along with him from Ted Lasso, making a surprise in-character cameo to introduce Justin Bieber and kind of, you know, giving him, a little bit of a push, you know, giving him a motivational talk, just like, you know, Ted Lasso was doing in the show. So that was very, very cool. That was one of the very few people, celebrities, stars that weren't mentioned at all when they announced who was going to be performing. So that was a really nice surprise, especially for fans of Ted Lasso.
21: Yeah, and it was an easy joke for them to go, because famously in the show, he's got the sign above the doorway that says Believe, and then when Justin comes out, change it to Believe, right? It's right there.
22: It's so smart. It was so good. Yeah, absolutely.
21: What do you think about a couple of the criticisms that I've seen on this? One, that the pacing was a little bit off, a little strange. In some instances, guys had to do their own little thing in like a 2-minute chunk, and it just felt incomplete. Other people saying as a result of that, it just felt a little fast and maybe a little disjointed, right? Because when you watch a Super Bowl halftime show, it does kind of have a conduit, a run through from start to finish. This one, you could argue it maybe it didn't.
22: Yeah, I agree with them. Even though that I thought it was kind of, you know, pretty great overall, this did feel a little bit disjointed because nobody had anything to do with anybody else out there, at least for the Super Bowl halftime shows. When they have different performers and multiple and numerous performers, there's always a flow. This artist is going to be performing with that artist, and then one of them is going to be performing with the next artist, and so forth and so forth. Or at least it's going to be curated by somebody like Dr. Dre in the last couple of years and have a lot of hip-hop and rap along with it. This was kind of all over the place. So even though that I think if you're a fan of Shakira, you're also probably a fan of BTS or Madonna or vice versa. The fact that they went with four global superstars across the genres and added a nonprofit fundraising angle through Global Citizen, it did make it a little bit disjointed, and I'm sure that I don't know if they would actually change it. I think that they are just absolutely taking a page from the Super Bowl, knowing that one broadcast broadcast moment like this can turn that event bigger than the game itself. And I bet you when the ratings are all in, there are probably going to be more people watching that halftime show than the actual game.
21: Well, and that's what I was curious about from your perspective, right? You know, how did this inaugural FIFA World Cup halftime show compare to its Super Bowl sibling? I mean, we're obviously waiting for the ratings, but do you think that this is something we're going to be talking about, you know, weeks, maybe months from now, the way that we still kind of talk about the Bad Bunny Super Bowl halftime show, whether you were a fan or not?
22: No, because I think, you know, any of the criticism, to be honest with you, has everything to do more with the political aspect of the World Cup and who was there and what was shown on the screen. People like, obviously, Donald Trump is going to be a lightning rod. The fact that Spain cut him out of the photos for the championship photo is something that I'm sure that his fan base is going to talk a lot about online. But I think, you know, this was specifically designed for that little half split second in between the artists for those fan bases to cut and edit into their own social media program. But this was pretty inoffensive, though. I think, you know, for anybody that was watching that World Cup, they know, you know, maybe at least politically how people are, or rather the opposite, that nobody is really political when it comes to any of those artists that were there. And that's exactly, I think, what the World Cup wanted to do. They weren't looking for somebody to, you know, drop on their knee. They weren't somebody to, you know, go rogue and all of a sudden, you know, sing a line that goes past the censors. This was absolutely there to please and to make people happy, and nothing more and nothing less. And I think because of that, it's probably not going to stick socially any more than, say, next Wednesday or so.
21: What do you make of, I guess, what seems like an increase in these halftime shows popping up in other sporting events, right? The Super Bowl, it's the big dog. It's the alpha dog when it comes to halftime shows. But, you know, FIFA's doing this, and then I think it was Netflix, their Christmas Day NFL special, they had Snoop Dogg doing the halftime show there. You know, that the NHL incorporates a little bit of this into their outdoor games. I mean, is this a trend we're going to see going a little bit more further as we progress here, that we're going to see more of a fusion between sports and music and entertainment?
22: Yeah, I think so, and I think that that's what we're going to get living in a social media world. You know, look, I'm gonna age myself. I am completely blown away of how many people watch the NFL or Major League Baseball or hockey drafts. It is not only, you know, tens of thousands of people at the venue where the teams pick their next potential superstars, but that it is an all-day affair on those networks.
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21: Canada's flirtation with the idea of pedestrianized areas is actually generations behind other parts of the world. And our next guest says that maybe we should step on the proverbial gas and catch up. Joining us now, professor in building engineering from Carleton University, wrote a new think piece on this very topic. Liam O'Brien with us this morning. Good day, Liam.
1: Good morning.
21: It's worth noting, by the way, that much of the world was car-free for quite a time, like 99% of humanity. But since the advent of cars, the idea of car-free streets, it's been a thing in Europe for quite a while.
1: Yeah, absolutely. Car-free streets have been around for decades. And in Europe, you know, they had a bit of a different history in that the cities were developed long before cars existed. So often the roads were narrower. But the other thing they did is develop a little bit more densely so that cars become clearly a really inefficient way to use limited space.
21: Yeah. And so I think that's the big difference in terms of the conversations happening here versus Europe is that a lot of our roadway was designed with a modern perspective in mind. They're not nearly as wide and created in such a way that maybe it would be easy for us to implement these sorts of things. And I do want to get into some of the criticisms of that momentarily. But as I mentioned, you guys just finished doing some research. It's available if you want to read it in a column at theconversation.ca. And for this particular analysis to see if there is value in these pedestrianized areas, you guys looked at a place just in your backyard in Ottawa to be able to assemble the data. So what did you guys find out?
1: Yeah, exactly. So there's this really controversial road that goes through the heart of Ottawa. And the interesting thing is that it's owned by the feds, but it goes through the city. And the feds want to make sure that Ottawa is a great place to live and that you have these beautiful vistas as you go through the city, however you do that. The city has business interests in mind, first and foremost. And so what I wanted to do is generate some evidence that allowing cars on this one particular road, aside from all the other things that we're going to talk about later, I suppose, cause a lot of noise and pollution and really make the experience for people outside of cars a lot less pleasant and even less healthy. So what we did is we measured noise and air pollution along the whole roadway with and without cars, because a really neat opportunity we have is that the road is only closed to cars on weekends. So we're able to measure with cars and without cars and do a comparison.
21: Yeah, and so just with respect to, I guess, those two components that you looked in on, the noise and the air pollution, what did the data show?
1: Yeah, what we found is that air pollution was around 70% higher with cars along that roadway, and noise would sound about 50% higher. So a lot higher, so much so that it could make the difference between being able to have a conversation if you're outside of a car and not.
21: So some of the criticism that I want to get into, just, folks will throw out there, and to your points, for example, right, the concept of noise, it's great to be able to have a conversation, it's great to be able to have a space where you can do that, but folks will say, well, it's just going to be noisier one block over. They're going to be the ones that are dealing with the bonus of this. They're the ones that are going to be dealing with the additional pollution. And I mean, when it comes to the notion of pollution, I mean, eventually, you know what, the perspective is that those fumes from the cars are eventually actually going to be pushed into this area by the circulation of winds. So what do you say to those two criticisms that might apply to the data that you guys have collected?
1: Yeah, I think those are obvious points. You know, you're just displacing traffic rather than eliminating it. But the evidence shows actually that if you're providing safer, more pleasant places to take alternatives to driving, that the overall traffic will actually decline. So yeah, to some extent you'll do that. But let's get cars away from spaces that people are exercising, eating outside, shopping on the street, etc. Let's remove cars away from those places where people are going to have the greatest exposure.
21: Yeah, I mean, regardless how you feel about this, I don't think anybody wants to take in a full big breath of exhaust right before they're about to eat their pizza on a patio. I think we can all agree about that portion of this conversation. Some of the other criticisms that tend to get levied at these this notion of pedestrianizing an area is the economic one, right? Where businesses feel like they might be cut off because people can't just drive up to the businesses. The accessibility issue, you know, some people might have a hard time getting around. They need door-to-door drop-off. Then there's the issue of, you know, deliveries, right? So many businesses that need to have something dropped off and vehicles won't be able to access them. So from an economic perspective, there does tend to be a sense that maybe this doesn't help businesses.
1: Mm-hmm. And I think if Europe is any indication, these are largely unfounded fears. So I'm not saying that universally business will go up, but wherever they've measured it, it's tended to increase something like 10 to 20%. And I think the great irony is that we think, you know, if we can't park right in front of a shop, we're not going to go there at all, or people won't go there at all. But meanwhile, how far are you willing to walk across a Walmart or Costco parking lot? Very far, right? And so it's just a bit of an unfair comparison, I think.
21: One of the things that we're seeing here on the text line, and folks are very engaged in this conversation, by the way, which is the notion that, hey, we are not Europe. Our cities are designed in a much different way, and ergo, it's not a viable thing for us to be able to institute a block or two or three or four of pedestrianized areas. What do you take of the fact that, maybe we're just not designed to handle this the same way that, you know, they are over in Europe?
1: What I would say is that I agree that not all of our areas are designed for that, and that's largely a fault of, you know, previous urban planning. But the cores of our cities, you know, whether it's Ottawa or Calgary or Edmonton, are very dense. So I don't think this is a strategy that we implement in isolation. We should be at the same time ensuring that there's a good mixed use development. So housing, retail, etc. And the retail shouldn't just be banks and boring, you know, relatively boring things that have no appeal when you're walking by. We're talking, you know, bars and restaurants and window type shopping that you'd actually want to do. So absolutely it's viable here, and all you have to do is look to places like Montreal, where it's incredible. Every summer they open up, I think it's 7 kilometers worth of roadways just to pedestrians and cyclists, and it is packed, and those businesses are dying to be there.
21: So then how large a locked-off section do you think is needed to see results, right? You mentioned Montreal. Obviously, they've got a large swath during the summer that does tend to get pedestrianized, or for cyclists as well. What would that mean for – what would you need to do in, let's say, Edmonton or Calgary, for example, to see benefits to what you're talking about with noise and with pollution, right? Because I think if you – it's great that you have just, you know, maybe one blocked off, but then the notion of noise reduction and the notion of pollution reduction, it's less than negligible. It's a non-starter. So what would you need to do to actually see tangible results?
1: So if I had to give you a number, I'd say something like 0.5 kilometer to 1 kilometer would be nice. That's the kind of thing where you'd consider it worth the effort to go there, because, you know, it would take 5 or 10 minutes to walk along, and a lot longer if you actually use the amenities and so on. But I think if it's only a block, that's really hard, you know, hard to justify traveling to unless you're right next door.
21: Yeah. Again, going back to the text line here, and I'll leave it with this, just as I want to get your thoughts on this, right? Which is, you know, we had a conversation here on the show last week, a couple of different voices about bike lanes in Edmonton and Calgary. And essentially, there are folks who are saying, you know what, when we see this infrastructure put into place, that it's a war on cars, you know, when at a time when the majority of Canadians still get around via car, via truck, via, you know, whatever four wheels they jump into. So some folks on the text line are like, well, this notion of pedestrianizing and blocking off half a kilometer of route, that is a war on cars.
1: Well, I fundamentally, respectfully disagree. These areas, if you have the privilege to go to them, are so pleasant because no longer are you, as a pedestrian or cyclist, restricted to like a meter, and you know, it's so narrow that you can't even talk to the person beside you because you're always looking out for obstructions and so on. These streets are really pleasant because you can walk 3, 4, or 5 people wide. You know, the great irony is that we provide spaces in cars for people to be sitting side by side, but then we often don't provide that same privilege to cyclists and pedestrians. So we're not talking about, you know, taking away space from cars over a whole city. We're talking about, you know, one or two streets among hundreds or thousands.
21: Well, it's a conversation that I'm sure is probably going to catch a little fire here, given the success that they've had in Vancouver with Granville Street there. Obviously, some of the conversations that you know, we're talking about in Montreal, your work in Ottawa with what they're doing with the blocking off traffic on the weekends for that one street. It'd be very interesting to see where this does go going forward. Liam, thanks for coming on and having this chat with us today.
1: Thank you so much, Courtney.
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8: From the national newsroom of the Canadian Press, I'm Lisa Laporte. Voters in three federal ridings will head to the polls next month in by-elections announced today by Prime Minister Mark Carney's office. The by-elections in Ontario, Quebec, and BC will happen on August 31st. An evacuation alert has been lifted for more than 500 properties in BC's central Okanagan region that were threatened by wildfire. The region's Emergency Management Center says significant progress has been made in battling an out-of-control blaze north of West Kelowna that triggered yesterday's evacuation alert. Meantime, two wildfires threatening the evacuated village of Clinton have merged and crossed an area highway. Fast-moving wildfires have forced thousands of people to flee in southern Europe. Here's ABC's Marcus Moore.
9: Terrifying wildfires fueled by bone-dry conditions and high winds forcing some 300,000 people in Spain and France to flee their homes. Authorities calling the conditions in France's Gironde region, home to the country's famous Bordeaux wine, among the worst they have ever seen. Authorities going door-to-door telling residents to get out and begging tourists to stay away. Home after home in the coastal village of Le Porge damaged or destroyed. Fires scorching an area four times the size of Paris.
8: That was ABC's Marcus Moore. Laneway homes have been pitched as a solution to building livable spaces to increase housing supply and to open room for rental income. Andrew Fishman owns the Toronto-based boutique contracting firm Laneway Home Builders. He says the narrative has broadened as more older homeowners look for ways to age in their neighborhoods while offering the younger generation a chance at home ownership.
10: The big thing that we see is that there's so many homeowners today that love where they live. They love their house. They don't want to leave their neighborhood. So the idea of remaining where they've lived and loved for so long is a really big factor.
8: More cities and municipalities have joined the likes of Toronto and Vancouver in offering incentives and bylaw changes to push for more housing with multiplexes and laneway properties in an effort to increase housing supply. And 4 years after a lawnmower accident nearly cost him both legs, 10-year-old Austin Byers crossed the finish line today at SuperTri Toronto. Byers ran the final stretch of the annual triathlon alongside Canadian Olympic triathlete Tyler Mislachuk and members of the Sick Kids Hospital team that saved both his legs and feet after the accident. Byers says he's thankful for the help he got at Sick Kids.
11: They helped me by reattaching my foot. Without them, I probably wouldn't be able to run or anything like that. I probably wouldn't even have my foot.
8: Austin suffered severe injuries to both legs and feet in the 2021 accident. This is the Canadian Press. In sports, Toronto's Joshua Liendo defended his Commonwealth Games title in the men's 100-meter butterfly on Sunday, winning gold in a meet record of 50.42 seconds. And Felix Dolcey has won silver for Canada in the men's gymnastics all-around final. Here's Canadian Press reporter Brenda Molina Navidad.
12: He came within 0.2 of gold medalist Reuben Ward of host Scotland at Glasgow International Arena. Australia's Jesse Moore took bronze. This is Dolcey's second medal of the competition. The 24-year-old helped lead Canada to gold in the men's team event last week when he topped the individual standings. Canada also won silver in the women's gymnastics team event.
8: Canada now has 9 medals at the Games, 3 gold, 3 silver, and 3 bronze. The Boston Red Sox beat the Toronto Blue Jays 6-1 in Major League Baseball action today. And in the CFL, the Montreal Alouettes play the Hamilton Ticats tonight. From the Canadian Press, I'm Lisa Laporte.
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13: Welcome, everybody, to another episode of Life Shouldn't Hurt. It's my absolute honor to be here and sharing this moment with all of you and some time with my co-host, Anita Cassidy. Anita, it's been a whirlwind of a few weeks, hey?
14: Is it weeks or months or
13: I don't know.
14: Years?
13: They kind of all disappeared, don't they?
14: Yes.
13: Now, so cool because today we're going to get a chance to talk to. I'm going to speak wrong because it's. I don't know what day it is. But today we're going to have an amazing chance to talk to Matt Cardinal, who is the lead singer of a band called Prairie States. That's kind of what was playing in the background right when we came in here. And I just love his voice and what he stands for and all the things he's trying to do out there. And I want to take a second before we actually get a chance to talk to him later in the show and make sure that people know that not only is he a lead singer and he's going to share his journey and pathway to that and some of his health issues that he came across during that time or that he's lived through and is thriving having gone through it, but he also does some amazing things outside of the music world, including some keynote speaking and his very own kind of opportunity to share what he calls Scars Make You Special. So if you're out there and you're looking up Matt Cardinal, don't forget there's more to this guy than just getting up on stage and keeping everybody entertained. On that note, he has gone through a kidney transplant. As a matter of fact, as a young kid, he had kidney failure very young, Anita.
14: How old?
13: He's in his 20s, as a matter of fact, when he first found out. You know, he's going to tell his own story. I've got a chance to get to know him over the last little while. And I said, why don't you share the story about what it takes and what it's like to live on the road? And also, you know, the fact that you've gone through a kidney transplant and you're a musician and you're young. What's that like? So I thought we would share a little information, too, for those people who go through different kind of procedures like that from a rehab or physio perspective. And a lot of people are sitting out there going, what's physio got to do with somebody who's had a kidney transplant?
14: Lots.
13: Yeah. Like what?
14: Well, I can speak a bit from experience, not in that I've had a kidney transplant, but having some abdominal surgery, my appendix ruptured when I was 36 weeks pregnant. And so going through sort of that procedure, you lose strength fast, you lose weight fast, you lose muscle mass, you need to get mobilizing. And that's what physio helps people do in the hospital.
13: Yeah. And of course you knew what to do, but I think people don't understand the immediate impact of anybody having post-operative issues, whether it's post-cancer, and we've done shows entirely dedicated to the impact that rehab can play with somebody, you know, pre and post-cancer treatment, but surgery, lung surgery, you name it, and they are overlapping that post-operative care when it comes to early mobilization, like just getting moving, because if you're bedridden for a period of time, no matter what you've had, it's going to have an impact on your joints and your ability to move. And I don't think people really get it until it happens to them. They think, oh, you know, I've laid in bed sick for a day. It's not the same. It's not the same. Your muscle mass disappears very quickly going on 24, 48 hours of bed rest. It disappears. Cardiovascular health goes downhill very fast. Your ability to breathe, even when you lay on your back for periods of time, disappears pretty quickly. So those kind of things. So we work on things like respiratory exercises, cardiovascular health, obviously making sure that when you are doing it, that you're doing it right. So we monitor things like O2 sats, your pulse rate, making sure that you don't push too hard, too fast.
14: I was going to say pacing, making sure you accommodate the level of activity for where you're at and not thinking you could jump back into what you were used to, depending on how long you've been down for.
13: Yeah, but if you've had a kidney transplant, it's going to be a period of time. And then going through things like obviously strengthening, like when you're immunosuppressed, especially after a transplant, which is what happens because you're actually taking drugs to help you not reject that new organ, whether it's a kidney, a liver, a lung, you name it. You're on medication, and there are things that we can do with strength training and cardiovascular exercise, which helps with, you know, offsetting that that immunocompromised effect. Now, you're still immunocompromised, but all those things can play a role in your successful rehab. So if this is you and you're out there and you're going through this and it's tough, it's not easy, it's great because we'll get a chance to hear directly from Matt on this kind of on this front and what he's done and how he's gone through it. And it's really cool, I think, to hear it from somebody who gets up on stage and performs, interestingly enough, and has to sing. Like, You know, you and I are, you're going to laugh because, of course, I knew you would before I, you know where I'm going. Yeah, I've been losing my voice a little bit because I talk, sorry, I project.
14: And you talk a lot.
13: I was trying not to say no, I talk interestingly enough and has to sing. Like, you know, you and I are, you're going to laugh because, of course, I knew you would before I, you know where I'm going. Yeah, I've been losing my voice a little bit because I talk, sorry, I project.
14: And you talk a lot.
13: I was trying not to say no, I talk a lot. Yeah, everybody out there probably knows it. They're like, can you let Anita

0: hurt.
1: Feelings can hurt sometimes. It ends up being that way. But I also do. The issue became that I project. So I'm going to talk to Matt. I'm going to ask him too. I would love to hear from him. How does he look after his voice?
0: His voice hygiene,
1: right?
0: Regime.
1: Yeah. And I have a bet. I bet you, Anita. I bet you it's got a lot to do with things like hydrate. I've been learning, and rest doesn't do it. Interestingly enough,
0: listening more.
1: Probably. My dad always said, and I'm sure some of you out there have heard this one. My dad used to say to me all the time, Grant, God gave you two ears and one mouth so you could listen twice as much as you talk. And apparently it didn't sink in.
0: That's okay. Rest doesn't do it. Is that what you're telling me?
1: No. And interestingly enough, speaking quieter is not good. So whispering.
0: I've never heard you speak quieter.
1: Harder.
0: Am I ruining your flow? Sorry.
1: Canada. This is what I have to, on a daily basis, what keeps me in check. She's good at it, though.
0: Someone has to.
1: Yeah, well, you're good at it. You're a bit of an expert. Heidi lets me get away with it, I think, a little bit more.
0: Maybe. She has to stay married to you.
1: Yeah.
0: Yeah.
1: Well, you still have to work with
0: it's
1: me.
0: It's true. Less commitment there.
1: What were we talking about?
0: I don't know. I'm distracted.
1: Talking about kidney transplants, voice hygiene. And
0: exercising.
1: By the way, I am not an expert on voice hygiene at all, but certainly I've gone through that. I would love to ask you, Anita, when you went through your appendectomy, and it was when you were pregnant.
0: Yeah.
1: And you were out of commission for a little bit.
0: Yeah, it wasn't good.
1: What was the hardest part?
0: I had ended up having 3 abdominal surgeries in the span of a week. And so I think I lost over 20 pounds. Obviously, I had a baby in the meantime there, so I lost that weight. But 20 pounds on top of... And I was so thin. My muscle mass decreased rapidly.
1: Yeah.
0: And so it was just hard to stand up and walk to the washroom.
1: Really?
0: I remember being home, and I can't remember how many weeks. And finally, my husband said, do you think we could make a day trip to the living room?
1: Oh, really?
0: It was bad. Yeah.
1: So yeah. How did you get over that? What did you do?
0: Just little bits at a time. So we made a day trip to the living room,
1: right.
0: And then we made it a daily thing to go to walk around the house. Started to just build up. Once the pain was under control, then you could start to mobilize a little bit more. And
1: were you having trouble with the distances because of the pain or because you were so weak?
0: Both.
1: Okay.
0: Both.
1: So the combination.
0: Yeah. And it was
1: which
0: hard.
1: Which is not uncommon.
0: And I had drains and all sorts of abdominal incisions. And so it was harder to stand up straight. But I knew I needed to get moving. I needed to straighten up. I needed to stretch those incisions. And then once all the drains and everything were removed, it was easier to mobilize. But I knew, because the longer you sit in bed, you're at risk of other things too.
1: DBT.
0: Right. And sores.
1: Contracture, pressure sores.
0: You're like, my butt was sore because you just sat or
1: you never
0: lied.
1: Got a pressure sore?
0: No.
1: That's good.
0: I got my butt out of bed sooner than that. But,
1: right. But that, it's hard because some people who are in so much pain,
0: absolutely.
1: There isn't the potential for them to get out of bed. So they have to pay attention. And by the way, if this is you and you're out there, bring these up to your physician. Make sure that they know that that's what's going on, because you don't want to develop a pressure sore, because then with that comes other things, risks of infection, sepsis, which is an infection of the blood, all of those things. Now, when we come back after the break, we're going to be joined by Matt Cardinal. Now, Matt is the lead singer of a band called Prairie States. This is not a show about talking about Prairie States and trying to promote them as a band. This is an opportunity to hear from somebody who lives that life, which is kind of cool.
0: Yeah, super cool.
1: Kind of getting behind the curtain with somebody who, you know, he's just like us, except that he sings, and he sings extremely well. So I will give him a shout out for that. I love his voice. I love his sound. We love the Prairie States over here. And so I can't wait to share Matt Cardinal and his journey on the Chorus Radio Network.
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11: So fortunate to be joined by Matt Cardinal, lead singer, and I'm going to say country star to me, because we've gotten to know Matt through his music anyways, and I'm so lucky to get a chance to sit down and chat with him. Because you know what? When we talk about Life Shouldn't Hurt, it's everybody. Everybody's got something going on in their lives. It doesn't matter what you do. Yeah, even country singers. And guess what? These guys have lives outside of being on stage. Welcome, Matt. Thanks for being here today.
12: Hey, thanks for having me.
11: Okay, now, when I got first introduced to you today, in fact, people are probably thinking that we knew each other, and we don't. This is the first chance I've had a chance talk to you right face to face. By the way, I've seen you perform live many times.
12: Oh,
11: obviously a fan. I think the first time I saw you was at the Stampede, actually. We Are Edmonton, I think, or We Are Yeg performance. And yeah, and it was great. I was sitting there going, wow, these guys have got it. And everybody else was talking and I'm shushing them. but when we were talking off, you've done a lot of things. You're from Wabasca originally. Tell us about where you grew up and how you got to be into singing. Let's start there.
12: Yeah, so I grew up in Wabasca. It's about 3 hours north of Edmonton. A little small town, you know, a little bit of municipality, a little bit of reserve. And I kind of started... I asked my parents to get me a guitar when I was about 9, and they got it for me, I think, for my birthday or for Christmas, and I don't think I played it for a whole year. It sat in my closet, and then I think I went to a couple of guitar lessons here and there, and I was just like, man, this is hard. I don't want to do this. And then
11: no
12: just
11: way. Went,
12: yeah, just like the next year, I was like, all right. My dad played a little bit too, so I was like, all right, well, let's just pick this up again and get my dad to teach me a couple of chords and a song. So I'd probably play the song for like 3-4 months, just trying to get that, and then start singing with it, and then kind of just would ask him to teach me another song. And then I think I took I had a little acoustic guitar. So
11: yeah.
12: I took it kind of everywhere I went, like was playing in my parents' garage probably by myself all the time, probably like 3-4 hours a day, just listening to my favorite songs and trying to figure out what they were doing.
11: Yeah.
12: More vocally, I guess. I think guitar was kind of on the back end. Usually it was just like, all right, this is going to be accompanying me
11: right.
12: while I sing.
11: Yeah.
12: So a lot of the times I was listening to like punk and rock stuff. That's kind of where I started.
11: I was going to ask you those influences, because country's your thing.
12: Yeah.
11: But it started with punk and really.
12: Yeah. Yeah. Punk, pop, rock. So like a lot of Blink 182, Sum 41.
11: Okay.
12: Shinedown.
11: Which is interesting because you're starting to see that kind of you've seen, or we've all seen, the melding of country pop, that kind of combination.
12: Yeah.
11: And I mean, the timing is obviously perfect for a sound like yours. Were you always a natural singer? Did it just come naturally? You just started singing and you sound good? Because my patients hear me sing and it's not natural.
12: I think some people would say that, but okay. For me, like I would, like I'm a perfectionist. So like
11: okay.
12: I would listen to vocalists for a whole year or 6 months to a whole year. So like listening to, like I think I spent like a whole year listening to Journey and the singer and
11: yeah.
12: just trying to, like in my car driving to like Red Deer from Wabasca, just belting it and trying to figure out what they were doing tone wise and melody wise and everything. So I, like I said, just trying to hone in what they were doing and then move on after I've kind of figured it out. It's like, all right, let's go into like these days, like I spent probably the same time listening to Chris Stapleton, you know, trying to figure out what he's doing.
11: Yeah.
12: And then kind of move on to the next person. And, you know, it's just, that's just kind of how I've always done it, was just always spending probably like a year, like I said, or more.
11: Wow.
12: Just trying to figure out exactly what they're doing.
11: Yeah, dedicated
12: it's,
11: to it.
12: Yeah, yeah, but it's all just tools in the toolbox, right? So mm-hmm. once you figure out, like, that's kind of how I've been going, where it's like, okay, I know this. Now I can... Now that I know a lot of these melodies, I can pick and choose what I want, right? So
11: right, and create your own
12: and
11: combination.
12: Create
11: your own art.
12: Yeah.
11: We're joined by Matt Cardinal, lead singer of the Prairie States. If you haven't heard them, you've got to check them out. You got to listen to it. It's its own sound, and I personally have gotten into it. It's what happens. I hear something I love, and then I just start listening to it, and you start to discover, you know, the ones that you know, you listen to over and over again, and then others. That's what happened here. Got introduced to Matt. We wanted to talk about his journey because we all have them. You know, how did we end up where we're at? Matt started in Wabasca and he just got a guitar. And it started with a guitar, but I think he liked the sound of his voice. That's probably what was going on. And started to perfect that. And now here he is, lead singer. Now, where did it go from there? You had a guitar and some vocals, and then what? Did you start a garage band, or was it a backyard band? What happened then?
12: Yeah, my brother and I he decided he was the guy that talked for me my whole life.
11: Okay.
12: So he was like, all right, we're going to start a band now. I was 12 and he was 3 years older than me. So he's like, all right, well, I have these poems that I've been writing.
11: Okay.
12: And I'm going to get drums for Christmas and you're going to get an electric guitar and we're going to ask our cousin to play bass. Because we used to hang out with them. We used to play Lego. We used to do everything.
11: Okay, might as well have a band.
12: Yeah, let's just start a band, a garage band. And I think my dad started hearing us and heard us getting better. And he was like, all right, well, let's do something with this. So I remember going to my first jamboree or something at the school and, you know, being scared out of my mind and
11: right.
12: Sounding like a sheep or a goat, you know, like trying to sing.
11: Yeah. How'd you get over it? Like, what did you do?
12: I think just doing it.
11: Okay.
12: Just keep doing it. And yeah.
11: Do you ever get stage fright now?
12: I think yes. You know, there's certain times where it's like, oh, there's peers. I remember there
11: right.
12: was a universal brunch at a CCMA's once, yeah. like a couple years ago, where we're invited to play, and I was like, oh my gosh, there's so many like big artists here and everything.
11: Right. It's not about the size of the crowd, but who's in the crowd. Maybe.
12: Yes.
11: Yeah.
12: Yes. I think. Yeah. Yeah. And I think I'm like getting over that now. It's more just. The nerves come where I'm like, big part of it is when I'm on stage and I'm like, you know the songs so well, but it's also, oh, what's the next lyrics? What's the next verse? Then it's like, oh, it just comes out because you've been rehearsing this whole time. But sometimes where these nerves just come in really quick and then you're like, oh, do I know the words? Nope. Oh, yes, I do. Yeah. Oh, there they are. But yeah, it's, I don't know. I think nerves come here and there, but I think it's just the rehearsal, just the time you spend on it. And I think it's, yeah, you'll get her.
11: Yeah, being practiced, right? I think that's a huge one. I got told years ago, you know, if you've got a speech, read it 3 times and then put it away,
12: yeah.
11: right? And then just trust that you're going to get it. You've got it down, but don't be trying to read off of a page, things like that. It took a while to trust myself. It's interesting. I don't know that I'd want to get up in front of it in a massive auditorium or anything like that, even these days, but I probably would get over it like you. You know, you just got to do it, right?
12: I think talking is harder than singing for me. Like, like I said, I didn't speak for myself until I was probably 18. Like my late older brother, used to order everything for me at restaurants and talk for me, and he was the guy, you know. Like, and
11: right.
12: I would as still the lead singer, but I would, you know, wouldn't talk. I wouldn't talk to the crowd. I would just sing to the crowd. And that's kind of what I'm learning like these days, is like there's banter involved, you know,
11: I love the storytelling.
12: Yeah. Yeah. So,
11: I like to know what's behind the songs. That's one of my favorite things about going to a concert, when you've got that personal connection to the guy singing in a way, because when he's talking about where it came from, I feel like he's telling you the story.
12: Yeah.
11: You get to do that.
12: Yeah.
11: I envy you for that.
12: Well, don't envy me too much. I mean, it's still, I think that's probably the most nervous I get, is when I have to like actually talk. Like it's,
11: yeah.
12: So.
11: Okay, well, we got to Matt Cardinal in school with a garage band and a jamboree. We're going to hear some more of his story, and then we're going to talk to him about what it's like to be a singer and how it impacts, how he lives a healthy life as a singer. And I think he's got a lot of things that he can share with the rest of you out there, Canada. I'm Grant Fedoruk. Singing shouldn't hurt. The Prairie States certainly don't hurt the ears. I love listening to them. This is Life Shouldn't Hurt. I'm Grant Fedoruk on the Chorus Radio Network.
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11: We're back and we're joined by Matt Cardinal, lead singer of the Prairie States. I've been talking him up, but you've got to hear him for yourself. But we're getting to know him. And when we left off, we were talking about, well, I got to tell you, we talked about a little bit about stage fright, sharing your story, things like that. But let's go back into his journey. You're at what age when you're playing these jamborees now and starting to kind of get some exposure and playing to a public audience?
12: 13, 12, 13. Yeah.
11: That's young to start doing it. That's awesome. Where'd it go from there?
12: So we started writing songs together. We made about like one or two garage albums. We ended up coming to Edmonton and doing a, you know, professional album here.
11: Yeah.
12: And then I moved to Red Deer. Okay. To kind of just get away from my hometown and see, you know, what I can do. I went to school for open studies, but I wasn't really at school. I was, you know, wanted to get out and see, you know, go to the open jams and see what I could do. Right. So I went there and, you know, started meeting some people, started jamming with a buddy of mine, Tyler. And then I ended up moving back because I, you know, I actually, me and my brother grew up with kidney disease. So I was diagnosed at 10.
11: Okay.
12: And he was diagnosed probably a year earlier. And that's kind of what we used, music and writing songs to, you know, kind of cope with, everything going on.
11: Were you on dialysis? Like what was the, what was your management for it? Yeah.
12: Yeah. So like, I wasn't taking care of myself when I was in Red Deer, you know, just being a 18, 19 year old, and my kidneys failed. So I had to move back home.
11: Okay.
12: After that, like I maybe spent 7-8 months in Red Deer and then moved back home. Doctor told me I had to go on dialysis. So,
11: right.
12: I was on dialysis for a whole year.
11: Okay.
12: And then people from my family and friends were trying to, you know, see if they could give me a new kidney. And my dad actually gave me a new kidney.
11: So. Amazing.
12: Yeah.
11: What age were you when you had a kidney transplant?
12: 23.
11: So young as well.
12: Yeah.
11: What's that experience like? Like this is exactly what this show is all about. There are people out there that are living with this right now.
12: Yeah. Yeah. So, you know, I don't remember a whole lot when you're going through it.
11: Yeah.
12: I think it's just day by day. And dialysis was 4 hours a day, Monday, Wednesday, Friday.
11: Mm-hmm.
12: And, you know, you're just sitting in a chair kind of watching a TV show that.
11: Sure.
12: And
11: did you do any writing? What role did music play when you're, did that ever happen or did you just pass the time?
12: I wasn't a big writer back then. I was more like melody guy.
11: Okay.
12: You know, my brother used to write the poems or the lyrics and then I would put melodies over it and like kind of direct where this was going,
11: right,
12: or where the song was going. I didn't start writing till I had my kidney transplant. And then I, you know, moved to Edmonton. I met, 24, moved to Edmonton. I was going to school for personal fitness training.
11: Okay.
12: Maybe for 2-3 months. And then my brother was diagnosed with cancer. And then he went through chemo, and then he had no white blood cells. He got over the cancer, but he had no white blood cells, and he wanted to move back home. He was a guy that, you know, I'm in a hurry to get things done, and, you know, there's not a lot of time. I think I felt like he knew that he didn't have a lot of time, so he wanted to get everything done. He moved back home, and I think he got sick with some bad anemia.
11: Yeah.
12: He was in the ICU, and then we had to basically let him go.
11: Oh.
12: And then kind of like all of that was happening, you know, my kidney transplanted, you know, a new life, second chance. You know, I was still meeting people, playing music, but going to school. I kind of just stopped going to school. I moved to Camrose for a little bit and I was just like, well, I think I need to do this music thing a little more. And I started writing probably when I was like 23, 24 after my kidney transplant and Eli passing away. That was my brother's name, Eli. And then, you know, just writing songs to get it out. And then I met Jeff in the band because we started a cover band called Jelly Bean. And this is kind of, I moved back to Edmonton and we were doing the cover band thing, but also writing together. And then we had a bunch of these songs and the guys in the band and also a friend that he was living with. So we're like, well, we got a grant from Edmonton Arts Council. Let's start an original band. And then kind of just happen all like, yeah, let's get Doc, who was in the band, Mike, Jeff, and Jay on drums, and we just recorded an album.
11: People, you're listening to how it starts. Like, literally, you're seeing something come from somebody's own personal, in this case, an actual, the real bona fide health journey and life experience journey that kind of drew you back into music, which to me is massively inspiring because we all get where we get because of life experience. And, you know, when health impacts it, to me, those stories are so meaningful because I get to see that every day.
12: Mm-hmm.
11: I see what role things have and what directions they go. For everything that somebody has to quit, there's something new that they take on. There's a positive to every bad thing that kind of crosses our path. You're exactly that. We're joined by Matt Cardinal, lead singer of the Prairie States. We just learned where they came from. Where'd the name come from?
12: So we have a buddy, Jay Sparrow. He's actually he's one of the part owners for Sea Change Brewing.
11: Yeah.
12: He's a good buddy of ours, and he was like, we're trying to find a name. And he's like, well, what about the Prairie States? It's a Walt Whitman poem.
11: Yeah.
12: And it's just all about the old country kind of connecting with the new world, right? So like that kind of thing. So it was like, oh, well, yeah, that's perfect. Let's take that name.
11: That's literally, that's how it happened. Everybody's like, yeah, like it. Let's go.
12: Yeah.
11: There was no debate and everybody just kind of got on board.
12: Yeah. Yeah.
11: And you knew all the other guys in what way? How did you get to know each one of them?
12: Well, the cover band, we probably played for like 2-3 years.
11: These are the together. Jelly Beans.
12: In the Jelly Bean, yeah. And, you know, playing the bar scene around here, playing some weddings, anniversaries. So, Jay was the drums, Doc was in guitar, Jeff, you know, I wrote with him and he played lead during that time. And then Mike was actually living with Jeff and Jay Sparrow. And then it was like, all right, let's... Mike, you want to play bass for the band?
11: Yeah. Oh,
12: yeah, sure. Let's do it.
11: Really?
12: Yeah.
11: Okay, so now you decide, this is where I get, I'm really curious. You decide we're going to do this. We're going to write original. How does that happen? Do you just start, like for those kids out there that wanted to start a band, maybe there's, for me, I'm blown away. There's so many artistic, amazing people out there. Some take this road and it's not an easy road. Some don't. So what does it take? Are you just now starting to play your original stuff, getting booked, trying to find events? How do you go from A to B? Where are you at?
12: Man, I think passion is a big portion of it, but
11: sure.
12: Also, I think just stories, like if you have a story and if you want to write, like I think that's why I love country music is that it's just stories and your story or somebody else's story and it's just stories, right? So
11: I agree with you there. Yeah.
12: I think that's what we were doing is just, let's just write and see what comes out. And then Jeff in the band is a machine and he's like, let's go, let's do it. So he actually kind of reminds me of my brother, how, Eli was, he was the guy that was just like, let's get things done.
11: Yeah.
12: And I was like, oh yeah, let's go, let's okay. go. So, we ended up going, and getting on to the, what is it? Alberta, Country Music Association.
11: Yeah.
12: And we signed up for that. We started going to the award ceremonies and sitting in the back.
11: Okay.
12: This is kind of after we did our first album.
11: Yeah.
12: And then, you know, after that was just meeting people, networking. I think that's a big part of any industry, right?
11: Sure.
12: Is just networking with people and getting to know people. Then I'm getting to know you. And then just continuing to put yourself out there. I think that's a big portion of it is like, you know, you have something to give, just go and do it.
11: Well, I want to know a little bit more about the health part of this. You know, you're living on the road. It's a musician's life. I want to know what that's like behind the scenes, how you look after yourself today. And this is even more poignant or important is considering, you know, you're doing it with a kidney transplant, having had a kidney transplant. So I think there's a lot we all can learn from you. When we come back after the break, everybody, we're going to talk a little bit more here with Matt Cardinal, what it's like and how he looks after himself, how he decides to keep healthy, living on, I got to assume on the road, but definitely living the life of a musician. So that's what we're going to talk about. Music shouldn't hurt. This is Life Shouldn't Hurt on the Chorus Radio Network.
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11: We're learning about life on the road now, or life as a musician. And I've got a particular interest in how you keep healthy, because, you know, the typical picture of a musician or a rock star or a country star is that of, you know, what we grew up with. I'm 50. So, you know, I grew up with that at the, I guess, the stereotype of you're out, you know, drinking and smoking and, you know, just wake up in time to walk on stage. But I don't think that's the way it is anymore. I'm pretty sure not, because you see, you know, these musicians now look healthier, clearly. So I'm curious, Matt. We're joined by Matt Cardinal. He's lead singer of Prairie States. You guys, you check him out. Just get their music and start listening. He can belt it out. Matt, what's it like? What, you're on the road. You're in buses. You're on, what, planes, trains, and automobiles, right?
12: Yeah, there's actually not a lot of time to eat. When you're getting somewhere, you got to get there for sound check, and usually sound checks like right in the morning or early afternoon, and then you don't play till about like 9, 10
11: okay.
12: o'clock at
11: yeah.
12: night. So when we're in a van, you know, when you have to get 9-10 hours away, we just stop quick, Subway, you know, stuff like that, where
11: right.
12: it's like, all right, let's look at the town, go on Google Maps and check where we can eat. Then, you know, I'm in a band with four other dudes, and, you know, we take turns driving.
11: Okay.
12: And it's like, okay, let's just go here. Everybody put your hand up, or if you want to,
11: sure.
12: you know, go somewhere. So like, I think diet is tough. On
11: what
12: the road.
11: Do you do? Do you try to do your best? Like, let's say, I mean, this isn't a commercial for Subway, but are you trying to choose the better options, or are you just like, you know what? I've got other things to do to offset my eating habits at this time. I'm curious.
12: Well, I mean, if we can stop at a grocery store, I mean, I'm totally down for that. Like, but it really just depends on where the guys want to go, and then I just make it work, right? So,
11: okay.
12: Like, I'd rather not do greasy.
11: Right.
12: And then you're just going to feel like ass for the whole, for the whole road.
11: Right.
12: So, I think, you know, if we can stop at a grocery store, you know, get some almonds, get some little veggie thing and do some hummus, you know, stuff like that, where it's just, it's simple enough, but you also have, you know, something nutritious going into your body, then it's just going to make you feel better for the next.
11: You drink a lot of water.
12: Yes, I do.
11: Like how much?
12: Oh, I would say at least 3 to 4 liters a day.
11: Right. How do you tackle that? Do you just have a constant water bottle sitting in front of you? You just keep refilling it and remind yourself you want to get through 3-4 of them? I mean, I tell patients all the time, and I on this show, we're talking about the need for hydration. Now, there's lots of ways to hydrate. Water is one of them, obviously. But I'm just curious how you do it.
12: You know, I just get a liter and a half bottle from the gas station and just, you know, check that down, and then maybe get two, and just,
11: you gotta be making a lot of stops on those long road trips. I would be a squirrel bladder over here. I gotta go if I drink that much water, I'd be going like every 20 minutes.
12: Yeah, we also we get a rider at their gigs, so it's I mean, we get a, you know, a big 24 pack of water. So I usually, you know, chug down a couple.
11: How about exercise for you? What does that look like?
12: Man, we went on a radio tour a couple of years ago during the summer, and I was running. I'm a big runner. I love running. So I would, you know, in the mornings, because we only have, like, if we're making a stop, we only have maybe 20 minutes to do the radio interview. So, like, I go out in the morning and just go for a quick run, check out where to go, and just do at least 3-4 kilometers. But you know, I love to try to do at least a 5K. That's kind of my mark, is, you know, I get a 5K and then I feel better about myself.
11: Every day?
12: I would say at least 3 times a week I'd like to run.
11: Yeah.
12: You know, just depending on how my knee's doing. I have,
11: I sense a question about an injury coming my way.
12: No. I know I have stability issues in my hips, so my right hip actually comes out when I run. Yeah. So I know everything else on the lateral side kind of takes over.
11: Right.
12: So it's just tightness around my...
11: Matt's had some medical treatment. He's using medical terms like lateral. And that's pretty impressive, Matt. We're joined by Matt Cardinal, and we're getting into the life, particularly the healthy lifestyle, or how he's keeping after himself on as a musician, lead singer of the Prairie States. Matt, what kind of, you're a runner, but you're also, you got to be doing stuff and just even sleeping in different beds and things. Like what's a day like, or what do you run into health-wise, injuries, things like that? What do you bump into?
12: I think the biggest strain is, you know, holding the guitar on me, you know, when you're on the stage.
11: Yeah.
12: I think because my left side is where my strap goes.
11: Yeah.
12: I feel like I'm probably lifting my upper.
11: Yeah. Left, your trap.
12: Yeah. My trap.
11: Got it. Good. He's got
12: my
11: it.
12: My trap.
11: He was going to get there. Anyways.
12: I was going to say it, but then you're making fun of me.
11: No, not making fun. I was impressed. Come on. The more educated we are, the better.
12: I think that's probably the biggest strain. Like even last night we had rehearsal and, you know, I tend to put my microphone a little lower.
11: Okay.
12: And kind of stand forward a little bit. So, you know, my back's a little strained a little bit, and then my left shoulder kind of gets sore. But I think that's kind of the biggest thing for me. I mean, in the van, you're sitting all the time.
11: Yeah.
12: And these long trips, you know, we're in a squished up van with all of our equipment in there. And, you know, we have to haul all of our equipment out of the van and into the van. Sometimes you have help, sometimes you don't, depending on the gig, right?
11: Okay.
12: So, you know, there's a bit of strain there too. But I mean, I know how to lift. Like, I try to...
11: You're paying attention to that.
12: Yeah,
11: kind of thing.
12: Yeah. I'm paying attention to what I'm doing. It's not like I'm lifting with my back and, you know...
11: Right.
12: Yeah.
11: Hey, we got a chance to educate everybody. Keep things close to you. Don't lift more than you should. Use your legs as much as possible. You know, take a deep, don't hold your breath. That's the one thing I remind people. If you're holding your breath, it's too much weight.
12: Yeah.
11: If you're trying to lift something, and it's called a Valsalva, when you hold your breath like that, and you can do a lot, that increases the amount of pressure, not just in your abdominal area, but actually in your spine as well, what's called the intrathecal pressure. So if you're holding your breath to do something, yeah, you probably are lifting too much. Get a hand. Get somebody to give you a hand. There you go. You just got advice from Grant and Matt Cardinal, a lead singer of Prairie States, and you're learning about physio all at the same time. This always ties together. It always does, because everybody has got something that they can share that they've learned, right? Well, how old are you, Matt?
12: I'm 34.
11: You're young, but you're making good decisions. You're eating right. You're the best you can, exercising, lifting properly. You got a lot of stuff going on, though.
12: Yeah. I've always had fitness in my life, though. Like, and I was a lifeguard growing up. 18, I started lifeguarding, swimming lessons, that stuff like that. And then I got into fitness training for a bit,
11: right?
12: With AFL-CIO, stuff like that. So,
11: do you make the other guys run with you, or what's the story there?
12: No. I don't like running with people.
11: Okay.
12: I've tried it, I just like to set a pace for myself. If I'm going for a 5K, I know my pace. If I'm going for a 10K, then, slow down the pace. But I think I like talking for a bit at the first.
11: Yeah.
12: If I'm going for a run with somebody, I'll talk for a bit and they'd be like, all right, I'm going to go do my thing. I'll meet you at the finish line.
11: Yeah. It's less social for you, more for a lot of people, it's that opportunity too, for them to get away and just be a part of, their own zen or whatever you want to call it.
12: That is exactly what it is for me. And I think it just resets me. It's a grounding thing for me. And if I'm not running, I feel like I'm tensing up and I'm overthinking and even feeling a little more depressed about just life. I think that is a big way for me to ground myself again and just kind of get back into focus. So
11: yeah, the endorphins and enkephalins and these chemicals produced, they're our way of natural euphoria, and so important. Matt, how do people find you, listen to you? What's next? Where are you playing for all of our amazing listeners across Canada?
12: Oh man, I never know when we're playing. Okay. Playing,
11: but they gotta be able to find your music somewhere.
12: We're on Spotify, all of those music platforms. Just look up the Prairie States, and if you want to look up our bio and everything, just look up the Prairie States. We got our own website and everything too. So yeah,
11: I hope we can have you back on the show and follow your career. It's to me, it's fascinating seeing amazing people doing amazing things, and obviously you're that. So hopefully we can keep on top of what you're up to these days.
12: Yeah.
11: Thanks for being a part of the show. Thanks for sharing some wisdom with everybody out there.
12: Thanks for having me.
11: Okay, everybody, you heard it from Matt Cardinal. Let's get you out there, get running, find your own little world, be active, drink a lot of water, and always find the positive. I'm Grant Fedoruk. This is Life Shouldn't Hurt on the Chorus Radio Network.
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24: From the National Newsroom of the Canadian Press, I'm Lisa Laporte. Prime Minister Mark Carney is calling three by-elections for ridings in Ontario, Quebec, and British Columbia.
25: Constituents in the three electoral districts will head to the polls on August 31st. Toronto's Beaches East York seat was vacated by Nate Erskine-Smith, a former federal housing minister. Conservative MP Richard Martel resigned from his Quebec seat after being appointed to the Senate. North Vancouver Capilano was held by the Liberals' Jonathan Wilkinson, now Canada's ambassador to the European Union. Jim Bronskill, The Canadian Press, Ottawa.
24: Pope Leo XIV invited people to pray today for victims of wildfires raging across southern Europe that have forced tens of thousands of people from their homes. The pontiff expressed his solidarity with those impacted in France and Spain while also asking for prayers for rescue workers. Some 220,000 people alone have fled one wildfire in southwestern France as the out-of-control blaze burns near the wine region city of Bordeaux. Meantime, wildfires burned out of control in Spain around Madrid today while evacuations were carried out in the Valencia region. That's where one person was killed on Saturday. Two wildfires have merged in BC's interior to cover nearly 670 square kilometers. The BC Wildfire Service says the Pear Lake and 59 Creek fires were very active today after merging yesterday. Police in Germany say the suspect in Saturday's deadly van attack in Berlin is dead. Here's ABC's Britt Klenet.
26: The suspect has been shot and killed by police following that attack at a Pride event here in the city. The 21-year-old, he was suspected of driving a van into a crowd and stabbing multiple people. One person has been killed. Several others are fighting for their lives. Police say that officers fired at the man after he rushed towards them with a knife and that he died at the scene.
24: That was ABC's Britt Klenet. Patrons of the Halifax Public Gardens say they're left with questions and sadness following the recent vandalism of a historic tree that was first harmed in a 2022 incident. Halifax resident Tom Boat says he walks the gardens regularly and was baffled and disheartened to learn the 200-year-old tree was vandalized once again.
30: Honestly, just extremely disappointed. Like, someone's trying to leave, like, a terrible mark on the public gardens, and just to see this beautiful tree kind of get defaced again, it's just so disappointing. And how can it even happen after the first time a couple years ago?
24: Police confirmed the vandalism happened last weekend. No suspects have been identified. And UNESCO has added France's D-Day landing beaches and Mount Olympus in Greece to the World Heritage List. This is the Canadian Press. In sports, Toronto's Joshua Liendo defended his Commonwealth Games title in the men's 100-meter butterfly today, winning gold in a meet record of 50.42 seconds. Canada now has 9 medals at these games in Scotland, 3 gold, 3 silver, and 3 bronze. The Boston Red Sox beat the Toronto Blue Jays 6-1 in the major leagues today. And welcome to Philly LeBron signs have popped up around Philadelphia after LeBron James' announcement online that he's signing with the 76ers organization. Even fellow athletes are stoked. Here's NFL Eagles safety Andrew Mukuba at a recent event in Philadelphia.
0: One of my favorite players growing up, and I know he had the end of his career, so it's coming to an end, so it'd be dope, you know, to go down the street and watch him play. So it's exciting for the city of Philly.
24: James was drafted by the Cleveland Cavaliers in 2003. From the Canadian Press, I'm Lisa Laporte.
4: From the giant baseball bat to the world's largest Western food, Edmonton celebrates big dreams and big moments. 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
5: A wife. A son.
6: That's a clip from Christopher Nolan's latest movie, The Odyssey, and it has sparked an unusual debate that goes beyond the movie itself. I'm sure many of you have heard by now that Nolan shot the film entirely with IMAX 70mm cameras, and fans have been traveling long distances, hundreds of kilometers, and paying premium prices to experience what many are calling the proper way to see it. But with only a handful of theaters in Canada equipped to show the film in that format, others are asking bigger questions. Does the way we watch a movie really matter? Or is a great story no matter the screen? Joining me now is Steve Stebbing, movie critic at What the Hell Should I Watch at stevestebbing.ca. Steve, it's great to have you with us.
7: Good to be here, Brad.
6: So first off, I have to ask, have you seen the movie yet? And if you did you go in 70mm IMAX?
7: I saw the movie on the Thursday night before it opened. I'm in the Okanagan, so the closest IMAX up is in Vancouver or Langley. So I saw it just in the standard form, and I loved the movie. Obviously, I would have loved to see all of the picture that was shot, but the substance is still there.
6: Right.
7: And this Nolan makes a cinema experience unlike any other, because I feel like he makes these films from the viewpoint of the middle of the theater, and he just kind of like knows what works. But yeah, I mean, IMAX is very important to him, because I mean, he had a brand new IMAX camera created with one of the creators, David Keighley, who passed away just after the project was finished. So he made it easier for himself to make these films. So yeah, that is probably the proper way to see it, but I enjoyed it just the same.
6: So where do you land on the whole correct way to see a movie, Steve? Like, as a movie guy, do you buy that idea? Or, like I said off the top, is a great movie just a great movie?
7: I contend that a great movie is a great movie no matter what format. I don't understand people watching movies on phones. That's kind of stuff that I don't get.
6: Yeah, it's a bit much.
7: I think the optimal way to see it is a theater, just any theater. Just as long as you're seeing it on the big screen, you got that big sound kicking, it's the best way to do it. But at the same time, of being a movie guy like I am, I love IMAX. Experiencing a film in IMAX is really, really great. It's the biggest way that you're going to see it. And then on the same side, I love 70 millimeter. Like, I go back to Quentin Tarantino's The Hateful Eight that they showed at the Park Theater in Vancouver on 70 millimeter, and was astounded by it. Like, it just to hear the ticking of the projector, all of that stuff is just like, makes me giddy, makes the hairs in the back of my neck raise up, because it's not, I mean, everything's put on a flash drive now, right?
6: So right.
7: It's really hard to feel that authenticity. And I mean, you have a lot of young moviegoers right now that have never experienced that. So they don't hold on to anything like that.
6: Yeah. And I'm a bit more old school too, Steve. Like I like the authenticity when I watch a movie, and I still go back and watch movies from the 60s, 70s, mm-hmm. and 80s, and I like the graininess of the movie. I don't need to see the refurbished 4K version with ultralight or whatever they want to call it. You know what I mean? Like, I'm okay watching a movie from 1972 that looks like it was made in 1972.
7: Absolutely. And the thing is, like, all of the things that made the process and everything that you saw in you know, the editing and putting together the film, it's lost. So even if you watch a film like Fight Club, where they make mention of the editing clips of the cigarette burns that in the corner of the clip to know to attach another clip to that one, I feel like that fun notion would be completely lost on modern audiences.
6: I completely agree. You also talked about Christopher Nolan and how he makes a movie for the audience and the way he wants you to watch it. And I appreciate most of Christopher Nolan's movies. They're fantastic. This whole thing with the IMAX 70 millimeter, the need to go see it on that screen, do you at all consider this to be a bit selfish on his part, or is he trying to create a bigger and better movie-going experience, which is something moviegoers have been asking for quite some time?
7: I think he is just trying to create that big experience, and I feel like, I mean, Nolan's been making films for over 25 years now, so there's a lot of filmmakers that I think look at the current landscape and the uncertainty of everything and says, well, if I don't go big now, I might not be able to go big again. So for him to get Universal on board, this is the first film he did with Universal, because everything else has been Warner Brothers. There's a lot of filmmakers that I think look at the current landscape and the uncertainty of everything and says, well, if I don't go big now, I might not be able to go big again. So for him to get Universal on board, this is the first film he did with Universal, because everything else has been Warner Brothers.

0: longer than 3 minutes at a time. Because then the old machines, they would have to reset after 3 minutes each time. So, yeah, I think he's just taking the opportunity while it's still presented.
1: The way they're marketing it right now, Steve, is you have to go see it the way the director intended. Is that becoming one of the more powerful marketing tools in modern movie going right now?
0: I'd say if you have the stature to say that.
1: Yes. Right? Okay.
0: Like Eli Roth's not going to say it. he doesn't have anything to back it up, you know? But Nolan can say that. Spielberg can say that. Scorsese can say that. There are certain names that can say that. There are other guys that are just kind of starting out or have had a few stumbles along the way and haven't exactly arose to that stature. But the good news is there's a lot of young filmmakers on the cusp of possibly becoming the next big things in Hollywood.
1: So you said you went to see it on a standard screen. You didn't want to take the ferry all the way to Vancouver. I'm a little disappointed in you for that, Steve, but I'll let it slide. I've seen pictures on social media, and I mean, you have to take what you see on social media with a grain of salt, and they're putting a frame of this movie in IMAX 70 millimeter side by side what you saw, a standard image, and people claiming that, oh, you miss so much. But you're saying that you really don't miss all that much. It's the fact that it's a Nolan movie and he's put in the work, put in the effort, and it's a great thing to see.
0: Yeah, exactly. Your standard theatrical cut of this film, the IMAX, I mean, because you're seeing the middle of the IMAX frame. There is nothing that has been that transfer. There's nothing that affects the story, affects the plot. Honestly, I think it would just take a little bit away from Hoyt van Hoytema's cinematography, given that he has all of these framed as an IMAX frame, which is just a completely different aspect ratio. But I think they also made this with the standard 16:9 standard ratio as well in mind. So they shot a boat. Like they had their storyboard in both lenses.
1: Steve, I'm going to throw something totally random at you before I get out of here, okay?
0: Okay.
1: I wanted to get your approval on something or get a rating from you. I have a group chat with a few friends, and this, I'm going to play a clip for you because it tells you what we've named the group chat, okay?
0: Okay.
1: If he dies, he dies. Now, for a group chat, a movie fan like yourself, what would you rate that group chat name?
0: That's going to be out of 10.
1: Yeah.
0: I'm going to give you an 8.5 out of 10 because you're throwing a Drago out there.
1: An 8.5. I'll take that.
0: Yeah. Yeah. I mean, I really love Dolph Lundgren. I even cheered at his little cameo in Masters of the Universe recently. The guy's great. He's a Mensa member.
1: Yes, exactly. Steve, an 8.5. I'm going to take that and run with it. I can't thank you enough for taking the time this afternoon.
0: No problem.
1: Enjoy the rest of your day, my friend.
0: You too, Brad.
1: That is Steve Stebbing, movie critic at What the Hell Should I Watch? It's stevestebbing.ca. So, yeah, if you're going to see The Odyssey, you don't have to travel all that far. Just go see it in standard definition and everything will be okay.
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9: Well, Canada's rolling out a new round of graphic warning labels on cigarette packages, images that are difficult to look at, and that's the entire point. The warnings, which become mandatory on tobacco products this summer, show some of the devastating consequences of smoking, from cancer and heart disease to the dangers of secondhand smoke. And Health Canada saying tobacco still kills roughly 48,000 Canadians every year, and public health advocates argue these images remain one of the most effective tools for discouraging smoking and encouraging people to quit. But after more than two decades of graphic warnings, the important question is, do these messages still have the power to change behavior? And as smoking rates decline while vaping rises among younger Canadians, what should the next generation of tobacco control policy look like? Joining us now is Rob Cunningham, Senior Policy Analyst with the Canadian Cancer Society. Rob, really appreciate you being here.
10: No problem, Brad. Good to be with you.
9: And I mean, Canada, one of the first countries in the world to require these graphic warnings back in 2001. Here we are 25 years later. Why are these warnings still considered necessary? Are we just not at a level of you know, decreased smoking in the country yet?
10: Well, we still have, 11% of the population who smokes, 3.6 million Canadians. We have a lot of work to do to get to under 5% tobacco use by 2035. These warnings are one of the core measures, a part of the federal government's tobacco control strategy. In 2001, Canada first moved forward with these warnings, the tobacco lobby was fiercely opposed. They tried to block them. They then had a lawsuit all the way to the Supreme Court of Canada, a constitutional challenge to try and invalidate them. The Supreme Court of Canada rejected that. The Supreme Court upheld them unanimously as valid. And now we have 140 countries and territories in the world that have required picture warnings. And governments have looked at the evidence. They find that they're effective, and they are effective. And there's just a mountain of studies, whether in Canada, internationally, they work. A picture says 1,000 words, and it allows, you know, these memorable, in fact, impactful warnings to be there.
9: Is there any risk, Rob, that people become desensitized to the images over time at all? And at the same time, is that why Health Canada rotates them?
10: Yes and yes. So there is a risk that if they're unchanged, they will become stale, less effective, and that's why they need to be changed. So we have 13 warnings, picture warnings on the outside of the package to be required by all stores by August 1st. Some of these are already in stores. And so first of all, you have a number that rotate at the same time. So every time, you know, you may get a different one, but depends on, you know, what you happen to get that time. But also they need to be, and that's why Health Canada changes them now compared to the previous rotation that began 2 years ago. And so that the absolutely it's important to change them. And there's also so many health effects from smoking that you need a lot of warnings. So, you know, two sets of 13 warnings, 26 warnings over a four-year period is what, in terms of the outside of the pack. And then directly on every cigarette, there's going to be the second series of six warnings. Now, those are text warnings, black text on a white background. Mm-hmm. But that's a space to provide additional information as well.
9: Do you feel like these warnings are deterring kids? Because I've read headlines lately that, you know, smoking might be making a comeback. And we hear all the time about the number of kids accessing vapes. And I don't know what the warning labels look like on vape cartridges for smokers. But are these labels similar, or does work need to be done on that front, do you think?
10: Well, certainly the warnings do have some impact with kids, and it provides information about the health effects. That is a reason why many kids do not smoke. It makes the product less appealing, and the package, you know, the cigarettes can be a badge product. It's what you want other people to think about you. But now that we have the 75% size warnings on the front and back, and the remaining 25% is brown for all brands, the plain packaging part, it's not very appealing compared to what it used to be. But we need to be vigilant. We've not yet seen statistics that indicate that smoking has increased among youth.
9: Okay.
10: I certainly hear these same reports that you're hearing, and there's lots of social media out there. But one thing that we could do, both provincially in Alberta and nationally, is to ban online sales. That's one way that kids are getting cigarettes without ID. They're also e-cigarettes as well, and that would be helpful.
9: You say that they're buying them online, teenagers without ID. Are they going to the dark web? Are they going through, you know, social networks that, you know, a friend's brother has them who is old enough to buy those products? How is that working, Rob?
10: Well, like some of these, like some of them just say, "Are you 18?" You click a box, you know. That's not very effective, and you know, some kids can get fake ID, and so it's just not an effective means, to be preventing youth access. There are 75 countries in the world that have banned online sales of tobacco, many in the European Union. If they can do it, we can do it.
9: Oh, absolutely. And, you know, with the younger generation, I know you had briefly touched on social media, and there's so much garbage on social media. And I go to think, you know, you talk about the labels on the packages, and yes, there's warnings on cigarettes, individual cigarettes, and the packaging is now brown and what have you. But you know you can find anything on a social media website, and they might find some influencer that says, "Ah, I've been smoking for 30 years and nothing has happened to me. Don't worry about it. Go ahead and smoke, you'll be fine." There's that danger out there too.
10: Absolutely, you're right. And sometimes celebrities or well-known people, who just made, a celebrity who smokes on social media or, just outside in town, and it's reported by others on social media. In 1950s, 60s, smoking in the movies, very glamorous. Times have changed, but they were celebrities and they influenced people. And then we have different types of media today, and that's influencing you. So we have to be careful, and we need to have a lot of things to counter that. And certainly one thing that Alberta could do is to have a minimum age of 21 for tobacco and e-cigarettes instead of 18. It's been done across the U.S. BEI has done it provincially here in Canada, and it's had great impact in the U.S. to reduce youth vaping, and it's 80% support in public opinion polls. So it's an easy thing that Adriana LaGrange could do.
9: And, there's always going to be challenges when it comes to, tobacco control. We've walked through them for the last 7 or 8 minutes. What are some of those challenges going forward, Rob? What would you folks like to see done? I know you had just touched on raising the age from 18 to 21, but there must be other things out there as well that you'd like to see fixed.
10: Yes, there is the issue of youth vaping that you've raised. Flavors, the fruit and the candy type flavors, very attractive to youth. Federal Health Minister Marjorie Michel should finalize the regulation to restrict flavors in e-cigarettes nationally. That would make a difference. There needs to be a ban on remaining tobacco promotion. There needs to be fewer outlets that sell tobacco. I mean, we don't sell cannabis in convenience stores and gas stations. We don't need to sell tobacco there. We could get to the system of specialty stores that sell tobacco. There's a whole series of things. And one thing that Alberta could do is getting billions of dollars from the tobacco lawsuit settlement with the big tobacco companies. Over time, is going to get that money, but they could use, and they should use, a portion of that, $20 million per year, to strengthen the Alberta tobacco control strategy. Cessation programs, youth prevention, enforcement, policy development, communication campaigns, whether it's mass media, social media, by the government. That's an opportunity for Alberta.
9: Rob, great stuff as always. Thank you so much for being here.
10: Thanks, Brad.
9: That is Rob Cunningham, Senior Policy Analyst with the Canadian Cancer Society, talking about the new round of images that are being placed on cigarette packages to help deter smoking.
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22: We will look at all options in terms of how we would respond if they do come into effect. That's part of what we'll be discussing with premiers.
9: That is Prime Minister Mark Carney following a chat with President Donald Trump, agreeing to intensify CUSMA negotiations in the coming weeks. And the chat comes about 24 hours after Trump threatened to slap Canada with 50% tariffs in about a month. And it also comes as our Prime Minister is meeting virtually with our premiers. Moshe Lander is a senior economics professor at Concordia University, and he joins me now. Moshe, thanks for being here.
23: Hello.
9: We have communicated so many times over the years via email. I think this is the first time that we're actually chatting on air. It's probably about 7 or 8 years that we've gone back and forth, I think.
23: Absolutely. It's pre-COVID. And then it ramped up, of course, during COVID, because there's no shortage of economics news. And I don't think it's quieted since.
9: No, it really hasn't. And I mean, here we go again. Right, Moshe? More expected tariffs. Are you at all surprised at the timing of this?
23: No, not at all. We even heard wind of it during the World Cup. They're sitting in the private box with Gianni Infantino, and word starts coming out that he's thinking about putting tariffs or compensatory costs on Canada for the forest fires that are choking off Americans and almost threatened the final there. Look, he doesn't like trade. They're in trade negotiations again, and it seems like let's create chaos and confusion and division and hope that that weakens Canada's bargaining position when trying to come up with whatever the free trade agreement's going to look like when they sign it.
9: Yeah, scene at the World Cup, it looked uncomfortable. Like the shots of Trump and Carney up in the box seemed a little tense. And then as they were walking to the field, they didn't really exchange any sort of pleasantries, any words. They were just there for business. So it seemed like something was coming at the World Cup. Now, these tariffs that we're talking about today, the goods would comply with CUSMA. So how does that play into the value of a trade agreement itself?
23: Yeah, so we're making a strong assumption here that in 30 days' time, these things actually get implemented, right? I don't think that's going to be the case. I think this is merely a threat and a negotiating position. But Trump is using a part of the U.S. legal code that was written during the Great Depression. And this code that he's using has never been enacted. So I'm sure what's coming next is a slew of lawsuits that are going to say you're overstepping your power. You can't use it this way. This is not what it was meant for. You're misinterpreting the law. And we're going to have to find what the Supreme Court says. We've seen in the past that where he's tried to use American law to justify his tariffs, they keep getting struck down as being not constitutional, or at least not within the American legal system's description of what would be acceptable. So look, I think that there's going to be problems here even getting this implemented. But in the meantime, he ties us up, whether in the media, whether in academia, or whether just businesses, for the next 30 days trying to figure out how it's going to affect us. That might just be mission accomplished.
9: I'm glad you brought up that we've seen this before. I mean, we all have seen this. I don't know how many times. We've lost count by now. This negotiating tactic from the U.S. president, is it working whatsoever, Moshe?
23: Not really, but in a weird sort of way, it does. I mean, it, apparently from his biography, this is the way he runs his business, too. He pits one division against another, or various people within the organization against others, and then revels in the chaos, or tries to create a bevy of lawsuits against contractors or people that he's doing business with, and then hope that he can settle for some sort of deal that basically says, you know, please leave us alone and let us get on with the business of business. I think the problem now is, what's Canada going to do in response? If Canada stays on the same track saying, we want a free trade deal, we want access to the U.S. market, fine. But if they say, oh, well, now we're going to have to give in on supply management or state-controlled alcohol sales in exchange for getting what we really wanted in the first place, then he actually does succeed, because this was probably not going to be a topic, or at least a serious topic, until he now threatens tariffs. And we say, oh, is this what we're going to have to do to make the tariffs go away? And then what are we going to have to compromise on to get the free trade deal?
9: Well, and like I said off the top, you know, this is happening as the Prime Minister meets with premiers from across the country. And of course, they're speaking out, Doug Ford, saying Canada should respond tariff for tariff, dollar for dollar. Is that a feasible option here, Moshe? Because I feel like that has been said before, and then we see what happens. Once you start going tit for tat with Trump, you're entering a dangerous game. And I don't know if that's the move to make right now.
23: Yeah, I think Mark Twain is misattributed with the quote of something like, never argue with the village idiot, they'll drag you down to their level and beat you with experience. I think there's a certain element that Doug Ford is consistently missed on this topic when it comes to being Captain Canada. That sort of emotional response is what we see from him. Pierre Poilievre has also given very emotional responses, and I think that taps into Canadians' frustration, to be sure, but it's bad policy, and it's bad negotiating tactics. You don't want to get emotional with somebody who's fundamentally emotional to begin with and makes their decisions based on emotion. The best way to stay the course, sad as it is not to retaliate. And that's just merely from the standpoint that from economics alone, free trade is the best system out there. So if we impose tariffs on the U.S., that's not going to land on them. It's going to land on us as consumers. We're going to start paying more. And guess what? An increasing number of Canadians are caught up in cost of living and affordability issues, and that continues to remain top concern for most Canadians. This doesn't make things easier, and I don't know that Canadians have the appetite to have that imposed on them. If they want to choose elbows up and avoid buying American goods, hey, all the power to you. But it does come with a cost, and I'd rather see that be a voluntary decision than one that the government imposes on us.
9: Another premier stepping up, commenting, Saskatchewan Premier Scott Moe, urging Canada U.S. Trade Minister Dominic LeBlanc and his team to, quote, camp out in Washington, D.C. until the CUSMA deal is renewed. What do you think of that, Moshe?
23: Yeah, I don't think this is a situation where we say, oh, okay, we're done negotiating. We need the free trade deal just as badly as the U.S. needs a free trade deal. Trump is completely off the mark when he says we don't need Canada for anything. I have $1 trillion worth of Canadian exports that suggest otherwise, and there's no way that the Americans can make up for that, especially if they're going to view, say, China as a strategic threat and not look for that as a substitute for Canadian goods. But even there, it wouldn't work. So, no, we do need a deal. And some sort of clarity would be extremely helpful to businesses that have 30, 50, 100-year time horizons and want to know roughly what the lay of the land is going to be without self-inflicted damage. So in that regard, he's right. But then the issue just comes down to, is any deal better than no deal? Or is it better to get the right deal, even if it comes at the expense of having to go through this every year now for up to the next 10 years?
9: Within there, Moshe, you mentioned the American consumer, the American business. business, you know, and every time we hear reports of American business people speaking up saying, you know, we're hurting here, and you're seeing prices reflect that, you're seeing profit margins shrink. And then, of course, President Trump comes out and says, that's not the case. We're thriving. This is the best America has ever been. When he continues to make these threats of tariffs, does he continue to damage the American business and the American economy as much as he's hoping to damage it up here in Canada?
23: For sure. The question is not, is he doing short-term damage? That's pretty clear. It's what's the medium to long-term damage? How long are people's memories that when he's gone, whatever comes after him, is there going to be forgive and forget, or we can forgive but never forget, or we will be willing to engage with you, but in a more limited way or in a much more strategic way, or even just a more apprehensive way? Any of those things then could be medium to long-term damaging. And it's not just Canada. He's menaced so many other countries that what is going to be their prospects medium to long term? I have said before that for everybody who thinks that, hey, we just got to get through the next 1,000 days and things will get better, who's to say? If you have a Democrat president in 2028, who's to say that they don't turn on Canada and say, you know what, we're going to throw tariffs on you for causing all of the forest fires, or for global warming, or for removing the carbon tax, or supporting oil and gas industries that, while it's good for Alberta, it's not good for the globe, and we're going to inflict damage on you that way. I mean, who's to say? So, you know, again, the short-term damage is pretty clear, and it's starting to show in the numbers. Medium to long-term, it's what does this mean for everybody going forward?
9: And before I let you go, Moshe, what about the products he's choosing this time around? I mean, it's such a broad range, anything from wine to dairy to hockey equipment to down jackets. I mean, who's advising him on this, if anyone? Is he just picking and choosing what he thinks is...
23: Yeah, I think...
9: How does this work?
23: Yeah, I think to some extent it's probably just going through some catalog, similar to the way that you would order back in the day from Sears or Eaton's or something like that. Hey, this looks nice, right? But look, the one thing that we know about Donald Trump is that he likes nice, shiny things, and he likes making stuff. We saw that his reaction to the World Cup trophy and having to always interject himself into the middle of these presentations is because he really is childish and drawn to things that are shiny, and he likes the idea that America makes stuff that you can touch. And so I think one thing that he's doing then is trying to target things that we produce that he feels they could produce. And we've seen it in his 51st state talk, among other things, that, hey, if you want to avoid these tariffs, come make it over here, or come join us, and you don't have that problem. So I think beyond just the headline items that are things he has a strategic concern with, part of it is maybe just, hey, we could do this, and then let's just go through the catalog and pick what we'd like.
9: Moshe, great stuff as always. Thank you so much for this, and really happy to have our first conversation on the air.
23: Let's not wait so long for the second one.
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9: Chad. Well, a major change could be coming to how you buy alcohol. Nine provinces, including Alberta, signed an agreement that will allow wineries, breweries, distilleries to sell directly to consumers across provincial borders. And supporters say long overdue. Step toward removing interprovincial trade barriers and creating new opportunities for Canadian producers, especially as the industry faces uncertainty from potential U.S. tariffs. But what does it mean for the privatized liquor retail system in our province, for local liquor stores, and for you? So joining us to discuss the implications is Yvonne Martinez, president of the Alberta Liquor Store Association. Yvonne, thanks for being here.
31: Oh, thanks, Brad. Happy to be here.
9: So let's start off with your reaction to Alberta being part of this plan.
31: Well, we knew it was coming at some point in time, so it was really good to see it on paper and to actually understand the details involved in it. From our perspective, we are really happy for the microbreweries and distilleries of the province who had a really difficult time penetrating some of the other markets here in Canada. So from their perspective, we're really happy. From our perspective, what we would say is that Albertans have had really good service from our liquor stores who carry the majority of the products that they would order online, per se. And so we will continue to do that. And we encourage our customers to come and talk to us about any products that they want to bring in, because it's likely that we already have it on our shelves.
9: Yvonne, are liquor stores concerned at all that consumers could bypass the local retailer and order directly from what you spoke of, those wineries, those breweries, those distilleries elsewhere in Canada?
31: Yeah, there's definitely a potential for that, Brad. I think it's not the most convenient way of shopping for alcohol. I mean, you would have to pay for the transportation of the product, would have to pay taxes with AGLC, and it definitely is not just a straightforward transaction and delivery system. So from our perspective, again, we have the best system going line for us in terms of liquor retailers in Alberta, whether they can just come in and talk to us. There's, you know, 1,600 liquor stores in Alberta. No lack of entry into the liquor business here in Alberta either. So we have a lot of the products that are likely not, you know, not being able to access other provinces, but definitely Alberta has never had a problem with that.
9: When it comes to the consumer demand, do you hear a lot from people who want those products from wineries or distilleries in BC, Ontario, or Nova Scotia? And the list goes on. I mean, the only province that didn't sign the deal is Quebec.
31: Right. So, you know, we hear from people that travel across the province and have visited a winery per se and want to ship directly to their houses. And so that seems to be an issue that is now going to be lessened for them because of this agreement between the provinces. But again, like I said before, come to our stores, it is very likely that we already have those products in our shelves. We carry over 750 products from Ontario right here in Alberta, and definitely almost 2,000 products from BC, including wines from the valley. So it's, again, no need for going and going directly, but if that's what they choose to do, it provides another option for them, although a little bit more difficult one for them, for sure.
9: And I mean, Yvonne, you look at the last 10, 15 years, Alberta's really become a home to craft beer, distilling, the mead sector. How significant could this change be for the producers who are looking to sell across the country?
31: Oh, it's huge. I mean, especially now with, as you mentioned, the tariff issues that are coming from the south, it is even more important that local manufacturers have the opportunity to move their products across the country. And this is something that they've been wanting for a long time and have not been able to do because the provinces had blocked those products in the past. So now they have an easy access to those provinces. And we'll see how, you know, many people take advantage of that and how successful this can be for them.
9: What feedback are you hearing from manufacturers about access to new markets? Again, bringing up the tariffs, it seems anytime we talk about any product on the show, you know, just the other day, the president announced tariffs potentially coming on hockey sticks and down jackets, you know, and booze has been a big part of the battle over the last number of months. What have you been hearing?
31: Yeah, no, it's huge and crazy. Like, just to be honest, Alberta is one of the provinces in Canada that still carries U.S. alcohol products in our shelves. So that, from that perspective, it won't change very much. I can tell you that the wine industry from the south is not doing very well here in Alberta. We basically are selling very little wine from the U.S. here in our stores locally. But it just means the world to, you know, manufacturers. I was talking to a few of them yesterday, and they're cautious. It's not as simple to just infiltrate a province with their products, but this definitely is a step forward in hopefully getting their products listed in those provinces.
9: And a lot of the premiers, they're framing this as a way to strengthen Canada's economy amid all the trade tension that we've been talking about here. Do you folks mind at all? Does it become bothersome at all that alcohol has become part of the equation and it's being used as a tool in some ways for negotiating and bargaining?
31: It's a very powerful tool to have. You may remember years back when the government decided to ban wine from BC, and that caused a big, huge stir. So it is definitely very valuable for people that are having to, you know, negotiate these deals with the manufacturers directly. What I can say is that we are hopeful that perhaps as we move forward with this agreement, that perhaps our liquor store here in Alberta will be allowed to ship directly to consumers in other provinces. We have access to more than 37,000 products here in Alberta. We feel we would have the opportunity to provide a lot of option and selection to customers across the country. So that would definitely be something that we would look to get from these types of agreements moving forward.
9: And you're noticing consumer trends, right? I mean, you had mentioned earlier that the U.S. wine market is not doing that well here in Alberta, yet at the same time, there is still, you know, United States whiskey and bourbon on the shelves. When it comes to consumer habits, are you hearing from your people that Albertans are trying to either buy local or buy Canadian more often, or are they still sticking to whatever they liked before, whether it was from the United States or not?
31: You know, definitely. We see customers coming in wanting to understand what other products are available right here in Alberta. They also want to know what other products are available in other countries that perhaps they have the option to look at. So from that perspective, it's good that customers are looking at other options outside of the U.S. products. I mean, products like bourbon are still going to be very popular. Those are still moving very fast. But, you know, there's a wide range of products that are available right now from our local manufacturers right here in Alberta. So we would encourage customers to come in and explore those options and let them know that we can have better products available for them to try.
9: Yvonne, I love hearing that, and great stuff this afternoon. Thank you so much for taking the time to be here. I really appreciate it.
31: Thanks, Brad. Appreciate having you call me.
9: That is Yvonne Martinez, president of the Alberta Liquor Store Association, talking about how at the premier's meeting, nine provinces, including us here in Alberta, signed an agreement that will allow places like wineries, breweries, distilleries to sell directly to people across provincial borders. And you heard Yvonne say there, she is thrilled. And it was nice to hear, too, that talking about the impact of U.S. tariffs, and we've heard, you know, the battle over booze over the last 6, 8, 12 months, what can be on shelves, what shouldn't be on shelves, that consumers have adjusted their habits slightly. When they're going to the store, they're asking what they could buy that is local rather than buying what is coming from south of the border. So a lot of positive coming from that conversation with Yvonne Martinez, president of the Alberta Liquor Store Association.
11: 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Shea Ganem on 880 Chad.
12: We're going to talk about mosquitoes. By the way, do you have a home remedy? Is there something that you do above and beyond just grabbing a can of off and dousing yourself in that? Is there something that you do differently to try and bite back against the mosquitoes?
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19: Tonight, another summer storm rips through the capital region, leaving flooded overpasses and downed trees in its wake, even canceling one of the biggest concerts of the year.
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21: And yet again, we see that risk of thunderstorm development again tonight as we stay pretty hot and humid. And though the haze is improving, smoke still lingering in the area. I'll have more details ahead.
17: You're watching Global Edmonton. This is Global News Hour at 6.
19: Good evening. Thanks for being here. Well, it feels like this summer